0: come over for a barbecue and say, hey, nice skyscraper in your backyard, Mark.
1: Who knows what's going to happen?
0: Okay. Did you have fun today, Mark?
1: I had a blast. I really did. Thank you. Yeah,
0: okay,
1: thank you so much.
0: Thanks for lightening up with us here great. In the end. You know, all the serious stuff. I feel like I'm back in physics class, but I never took physics. And anyway... Joey, did you have a good time today?
2: The best.
0: I had a best time. Well, you know what we always say, don't you?
2: And we do it together.
0: We do it. And yeah, you know the sign-off, don't you?
1: Give it to me.
0: Oh, okay. I guess the first time on the show.
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0: Till next time.
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0: story you are about to hear is true. 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
0: 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The other one is still at large. 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
1: Dragnet, the documented drama of an actual crime. For the next 30 minutes, in cooperation with the Los Angeles Police Department, you will travel step by step on the side of the law through an actual case from official police files. From beginning to end, from crime to punishment, Dragnet is the story of your police force in action.
4: It was Tuesday, June 6th. It was cloudy in Los Angeles. We were working the day watch out of robbery detail. My partner's Ben Romero. The boss is Captain Ed Walker. My name's Friday. I was on the way back from communications, and it was 11:35 a.m. when I got to room 27A, robbery division.
5: Bill, how are you?
4: Oh, hi, Dave.
5: Message in the book for you. Came in a couple of minutes ago.
4: Oh, thank you.
5: Woman's voice. Wanted you to call as soon as you got in.
4: Yeah, thank you, Dave. I get it now.
6: Georgia Street Juvenile Bureau, Miss Bentley.
4: Policewoman River there, please.
6: Just a minute.
7: River?
6: Hold on, please.
4: All right.
6: Miss River?
4: Dorothy? Joe Friday.
6: Oh, yes, Joe. You get the message?
4: Yeah. You worrying about your purse?
6: I can't find it anywhere. Did I leave it in your car last night?
4: Found it this morning. I can leave it at the desk here if you like. You can pick it up sometime today.
6: Oh, that'll be swell, Joe. Thanks a lot.
4: Sure, Dorothy.
6: I had a wonderful time last night, Joe. I certainly enjoyed it.
4: Yeah. Pretty good movie, huh? Hey, Dorothy?
6: Yeah?
4: Mother and I were talking this morning at breakfast.
6: Mm-hmm.
4: Like to come over to the house sometime for dinner? Ma, I'd like to meet you.
6: Oh, well, sure. That'd be fine. I'd like to meet your mother.
4: How about a week from this coming Monday? That's my day off. Is that okay?
6: All right. A week from this Monday.
4: The weather's good. Well, maybe we can have a barbecue out in the back.
6: Oh, it sounds wonderful.
4: Okay. See you later, then.
6: All right, Joe. Bye.
4: Bye.
8: Joe?
4: Hi. How'd it work out, Ben?
8: It didn't. Another false alarm. Sure is a scorcher out today.
4: Yeah. 4 months work and not one solid lead. Where are we going?
8: I haven't got the answer. I've run down so many bum tips, I don't think I know the real thing that hit me in the face.
4: Yeah.
9: Romero? Joe?
8: Yes, Gaber?
9: Oh, McGuire and Mort Gere from San Diego just got here. You want to come in?
4: Yeah, right away, Ed.
9: Hi,
10: all right.
9: Oh, Ben.
10: How
9: are you? Sit down. Hope you two have more than we have.
8: Saw on that report on the skipper's desk. 4 months legwork. Cold.
10: Nothing at all?
4: Oh, lots of phony tips, bum leads. We got three stakeouts going. His mugshot's plastered all over town.
10: No go, huh?
4: I don't know. I think he's got the perfect face for a killer. You can hang his description on a million guys. Got nothing on him at all. Ben here just ran down the last lead we own.
8: Yeah, false alarm.
9: Nothing on the APB, huh?
8: Got dust on it. Cold enough to bury.
9: How long has it been since it happened? Back in January, wasn't it?
10: Yeah, 27th. Stanley Finance Company, San Diego.
4: It's all right there in the report, Ed.
9: Yeah, I see. Hold-up shooting, got 12,000. Suspects Frank Cheney, Turk Weber. Cheney did the shooting.
10: That's what stops me.
8: What's that?
10: Took us a couple of weeks to grab Turk Weber and put him away. Here it's more than 4 months and Cheney's still on the loose.
11: Doesn't add. He can't be that smart.
4: Well, he's free. I can't think of a better testimonial.
9: What about the other angles, Friday, besides those three stakeouts?
4: We covered the town for Cheney, Ed. 4 months of it. Hotels, rooming houses, motor courts, bars, restaurants, the works. Must have a couple of thousand copies of his mugshot spread around.
9: No response?
8: Oh, get 4 or 5 calls a day on him. Been going on for weeks now. We check him out. Never the right man.
9: What about his wife? She's still supposed to be with Cheney, isn't she?
10: Funny thing, we haven't had one report on her.
4: Last time the two of them were supposed to have been seen together was 5 weeks ago. That was up in Stockton.
9: Cheney's mother-in-law lives in Marysville, huh? You still have a stakeout on her house?
4: Yeah, no leads there either.
9: How about it, Mort? Nothing to offer?
10: About the same as up here. There is something we'd like to check on, though.
9: Yeah?
10: One of McGuire's informants was paroled 2 weeks ago. He served time with Cheney at Folsom.
8: You have anything to say?
10: Yeah. It's his idea. Frank Cheney was the most hated man at Folsom. Most of the cons had given their right arm to cool him off.
4: Mm-hmm. What made him so popular?
10: Pretty much of a heel. Ran to the warden's office 3 times a week regular, informed in the other cons every chance he got.
9: You figure some of them might want to even the score.
10: Mm-hmm. If they know anything, I'm pretty sure they'll talk.
4: Worth a try, isn't it? Their leads can't be any colder than what we got, anyway.
8: You gonna need any help, Mort?
10: No, McGuire and I can handle the questioning. We'll go up to Folsom tomorrow.
9: Okay. I don't think there's any argument. This thing needs a quick answer. Joe, you and Ben will have to push a lot harder and a lot faster. Cheney's robbed and killed before. Give him the chance, he'll do it again.
4: We've run down all the possible angles, Ed. We've checked every lead we can dig up.
9: There's one you missed.
4: Yeah.
9: The right one. Find it.
4: From the day Frank Cheney had been identified as the killer in the San Diego holdup murder 4 months before, all of us realized the danger of another killing as long as he was loose. After 18 years in prison, Cheney had a gun and he had his freedom again. We knew he wouldn't give him up easily. Thursday, June 8th, Lieutenant Mort Gear and Sergeant Tony McGuire returned from Folsom Prison. After talking with most of the convicts who knew Cheney well during his prison days, they had a list of more than 40 leads to run down. Ben and I took half of them. We started checking. It went kind of slow, and the results were thin. After running down the first dozen leads, we'd found out nothing about the suspect that we didn't already know. Monday, June 12th, we checked with a John Strezak, supposedly one of Cheney's close friends up at Folsom. He'd been paroled before Cheney, and he was now working at a large commercial engraving firm down on East Main.
7: Yeah, I know Cheney pretty well, Sergeant. Pretty well. Just a minute, will you?
4: Mm-hmm.
7: Yeah, that does it. Yeah, I know why you're here, Sergeant. I can't help you.
8: You were pretty close to Cheney up at Folsom, weren't you, Strezak? Best friend?
7: Everybody was his best friend. Everybody could do him some good.
4: You haven't seen or heard from him since he got out, huh?
7: No, nope, I don't want to. I learned fast.
4: How do you mean?
7: He's a bum, Sergeant. Some people are born that way. Tried to talk me into a break once. It didn't buy. I knew he'd run right to the warden with it. Some people are born that way, bums.
8: You think somebody might be hiding him out? Some of his pals. How about them?
7: If he's got any pals, I don't know him. I can tell you this, they didn't come out of Folsom.
4: Well, can you think of anything at all that might give us some kind of a lead on Cheney?
7: I wish I could, believe me. I better get back on the job, shop foreman. You know better than Cheney, bum.
4: All right, Strezak, thanks a lot. I'd like to know if you hear anything. I'm going to leave you one of our cards here.
7: Yeah. Okay, Sergeant.
8: Hey, Strezak, what'd you go up for, anyhow?
7: Just what I'm doing.
8: Huh?
7: Engraving.
4: We kept at it, checking out the leads one by one, the same slow, dull routine that we'd been on for 4 months. It ate up valuable time, but it was necessary. You never know what a lead's worth until you check it out. During the past months, from the least promising sources, we'd uncovered a half a dozen bits of information about the suspect. None of them conclusive, but they helped point the way. We found out Cheney's favorite sport was sailing. Yacht clubs up and down the coast were contacted and asked to watch for him. We learned where Cheney got his eyeglasses, contact lenses. We went to the optician, got the prescription for them, and had copies of it distributed to all optical firms in the area. They got a request for lenses which matched those in Cheney's eyeglasses or contact lenses. They were to notify us. From a former college friend, we found out that the suspect was once treated for tuberculosis, and because of this, he drank only goat's milk. All the retailers in the area who sold goat's milk were contacted and alerted. We set up a system to check regularly all the mail received by relatives of both Cheney and his wife. Thursday, June 15th.
8: Hi. San Diego called while you were out. What, here? Did they come up with anything?
9: There. One lead told him Cheney learned the printing trade while he was up at Folsom. Knew the business well enough to work at it.
4: San Diego checking that out?
9: They alerted the printers' union. We'll do the same up here. Mm-hmm. Picture and story on Cheney will be in the union newspaper next week.
4: Yeah. Well, we dug up another bit on Cheney. We got it this morning.
9: What's that?
8: Well, instead of ordinary eyeglasses, Cheney's been known to wear contact lenses. You know, glass fits right over your eye.
9: Uh-huh.
4: Good chance he might be wearing them now. Kind of helped change his appearance.
8: We got the prescription for the lenses from Cheney's eye doctor. Got the information to all the optical firms in town.
9: Good.
5: Friday, man out here to see
4: you. Oh, okay, thank you, Dave.
9: All right, that's all. Better contact San Diego. Keep him posted.
8: Right, Skipper.
5: This gentleman here's yours. This is Sergeant Friday.
4: Yes, sir.
10: All right, Sergeant. You remember me, Vince Bertoli? You're in my place last month, the White House Grill.
8: Place down on Alameda?
10: Yeah, that's right. Block from Union Station. Both of you came in.
4: Yeah.
10: You had coffee and an omelet. You liked
4: sure,
10: the omelet.
4: Sure, yeah. What can we do for you, Bertoli?
10: Well, remember you were talking to me? You said you were looking for somebody. You left some pictures in this card of yours here.
4: Yeah, that's right.
10: Well, I lost the pictures. I don't know where I lost them, but I kept your card. That's why I came to see you.
8: Why?
10: Well, as I say, I lost the pictures, but I still have an idea what they look like.
8: Have you seen either one of those people, the man or the woman?
10: Well, that's why I came to check with you. A week ago, one of my steady waitresses quit, and I hired this brunette with a hard luck story.
4: Mm-hmm.
10: Care for a stick of gum? Licorice flavor?
4: No,
8: I think.
10: Well, after a couple of days, I remembered that picture you gave me, and I thought she looked a little like it. That's why I kept an eye on her.
4: Did you notice anything out of the ordinary?
10: You bet. She never dates anybody. Not even me, and I'm the boss. Not ugly, either.
8: Yeah?
10: She always claims she's got to get home. Never gives a reason. Says she lives alone.
4: Where does she live?
10: A couple of blocks from my place on North Jersey, I think. I checked the place where she does her shopping. They tell me she buys enough groceries for three people.
4: Mm-hmm. She still insists that she's living by herself, though.
10: Yeah, that's why I thought I'd better check with you. I lost the pictures, but I hung on to your card.
8: Will you take a look at this photograph, Bertoli?
10: Yeah. Sure, same one you gave me. Looks just like her, Mary Sloan.
4: Who?
10: Mary Sloan. That's her name, isn't it?
4: You want to turn that picture over?
10: Mrs. Frank Cheney.
4: Thursday, 4 p.m. Ben and I drove down to the White House Grill and had a cup of coffee. We got a good look at the waitress whom the owner, Vince Bertoli, suspected of being Mrs. Cheney. We left and waited outside in the car until 5 o'clock, when the suspect came out. We followed her to a grocery store and from there to a rundown apartment building on Greystone Alley just off Temple. We waited a few minutes and then we followed her in. The tab on one of the mailboxes read, Mary Sloan, apartment 16. We went up.
8: Which one, Joe?
4: Number 16. It's down this way. Come on.
8: Mm-hmm.
4: I guess we better try the door.
11: Who's there? Who is it?
8: Police officers. Open up.
11: What do you want?
4: Open the door.
11: Just a minute.
4: Anybody else in here?
11: My brother. He's sick, sleeping in the next room. He can't be disturbed.
4: Come on, Ben.
11: You can't go in there. Honey, look out! Get out!
12: Joe, the window.
13: All right, get back inside here. Come on, you.
12: Let me go! Let me go!
13: His arms, Ben. Grab it, will you? All right, you.
4: You all right?
8: Yeah. Thought he broke my bridge work.
4: Yeah. You got clipped for nothing.
8: Hmm?
4: Not Cheney. We drove the man and the woman who identified herself as Mary Sloan back to the office, where they are identified as fugitives from Miami, Florida. The man was wanted on charges of first-degree burglary. The woman was the accomplice. We turned the case over to Bunko Fugitive Detail. A little after 11 o'clock Friday morning, Ben got a tip that Cheney had been seen the night before at a small bar down near Fullerton. That's a Los Angeles suburb. He was supposed to be living in the area. We spent Friday, Saturday, and Sunday tracking it down. It went nowhere. On Monday, for the first time in 3.5 weeks, we had some time off. Half a day. I picked up policewoman Dorothy River and drove her out to the house for lunch. We had a barbecue out in the backyard.
14: Certainly a wonderful place you have here, Mrs. Friday. Beautiful garden.
15: Oh, thank you. It's a lot of work keeping it up. Roses didn't do well at all this year. Aphis, you know.
4: Much more spare ribs, Dorothy. The fire's just right now.
14: Oh, no, thanks, Joe. I've had plenty.
15: Care for another cup of coffee, Dorothy?
14: All right, thank you.
15: I'm glad you could come today, Dorothy. Joseph's been talking so much about you. Oh? You surprised me a little when I met you.
14: How's that?
16: How about some more ribs, Ma?
15: Oh, no, thank you, Joseph. I don't think you look at all like a policewoman. Most of them are rough-looking, I think.
14: Oh, no, I don't think so. They look like most women, nothing much out of the ordinary about them.
15: Oh? Well, times have certainly changed. We didn't have police women when I was a girl.
4: Probably could have used them.
15: Well, I don't know. I don't think we had so much crime then. Times were much different. You seem so young for such work, Dorothy. Police woman.
14: I'm 25, Mrs. Friday. Been with the department almost 2 years.
15: Oh, yes, you're a young girl. Joseph's 31, you know.
14: Yes, I know.
4: Hey, Ma, how about letting me gather you the dishes up?
15: Oh, no, no, that's all right, Joseph. You just sit there. Have your coffee. I'm used to this. Have to get used to housework when you're married. I'll bring up
14: a wonderful dinner, Joe. Your mother's very sweet.
4: Yeah, real subtle, isn't she?
14: Motherly instinct. Somebody has to look after you.
4: That's the phone, Dorothy. I better grab it. I'll be right back.
15: Okay. I'll answer, Joseph.
4: Never mind, Ma. Let me get it. Friday, darling.
17: This is Walker, Joe. Check back in right away.
4: What do you got?
17: Spring and West Temple, the Second National Bank.
4: Yeah?
17: Frank Cheney just held it up.
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1: 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Now her actual signed statement.
18: 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I agree. It's wise to smoke extra mild Fatima.
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2: You will agree.

0: This is a holdup.
1: You're positive of the identification, Mr. Bronson?
0: I'm certain. This picture here, it's the man, all right. The others will tell you the same.
2: Who's that, Mr. Bronson?
0: The tellers. They all got a good look at him. No mistake.
3: Well, what happened after Cheney approached, sir?
0: He was very calm, very quiet. He said, do exactly what I tell you. Call for help, and I'll kill you. He was calm all the way through it, just like it was an ordinary business with him.
1: Did he have you get the money for him?
0: No, he ordered me from the back of the front counter there, and we went from cage to cage. Each time he had me say the same thing to the teller. This is a holdup. Give me all the currency you have. Don't call for help.
3: Now, how many tellers did he have you collect from?
0: Five. This line along here, windows 1 to 5. Oh, my knees were shaking so hard I could barely walk. I kept wondering if one of the tellers might try to sound the alarm.
3: Yes, sir. What happened after he got the money?
0: He had me walk in front of him, down there to the side exit. That's when he hit me, I guess. Side of my head, you can see here where they bandaged it.
3: Yes, sir.
2: How much money did he get, do you know?
0: Oh, I'm not quite sure. More than 4,000. I can't help but think how lucky I am. That man's a killer, I'm certain of it.
3: Are you sure that we can't fix you up with a ride home?
0: No, no, I'll be all right, thank you. My wife's on the way down now.
4: Can I see you fellas a minute?
2: Yeah, thanks, sir. Excuse us, will you, Bronson?
0: Yes, certainly.
4: Mounted up all the dope on the getaway car Cheney used.
3: Yeah?
4: At 2 this afternoon, he went to a used car lot up in Figueroa, about 8 blocks from here, asked to be shown a late model Ford.
3: Yeah, go ahead.
4: The salesman took him for a demonstration ride. When he pulled up for an arterial, Cheney jabbed a gun at him and told him to get out. The salesman got out, Cheney drove off.
2: And 15 minutes later, he walked in here and pulled a robbery.
4: That's it. The bank tellers tabbed the same Ford as the getaway car. Broadcasted all points on the car, nothing yet.
2: What time you got, Romero?
1: 4:10.
2: What time did the alert go out, Thaxter?
4: 2:45.
3: Everything covered?
4: Yeah, Union Station, both airports, the bus depots are all alerted. Roadblocks set up on the highways.
2: Since 2:45.
4: Just about.
1: And Cheney's somewhere in the city.
2: Find him.
3: Six p.m., the search went on. We called into the office and had them notify San Diego of the latest developments in the case. At 7 p.m., the weather started to cloud up. Still no sign of Cheney or the getaway car. At 8 o'clock, it started to rain. A few minutes past 10, a two-door Ford sedan was found abandoned on San Pedro Street near South Park. The license number matched that of Cheney's getaway car. The sedan was impounded and towed to a garage for fingerprinting. Ben called the office, and an emergency detail from Metropolitan Division was sent out to help in a house-to-house canvass of the neighborhood where the car had been found. By 4:30 the next morning, we got nowhere, so we decided to give it up until later in the day. At 6:30 a.m., we had poached eggs and coffee at an all-night drive-in. 7 a.m., it was still raining. We checked back in at the office.
1: I don't know. Seems like every time we have to work late, it's going to rain.
3: You got any of those little white tablets in your locker? At breakfast, gave me indigestion.
1: Yeah, I think I got a few left. That reminds me, how'd the dinner come off yesterday? Two of them get along all right?
3: Oh, yeah, all right. You know how it is. Ma had her usual few things to say.
1: Oh?
3: Dorothy handled it pretty good. Good sense of humor.
1: A nice looking girl. Sensible.
5: Hiya.
3: What's that, Earl?
5: Doing any good?
3: No, not much.
5: Phone message in the book for you. You're supposed to call as soon as you get in.
1: Hempstead 4219. No name?
5: No, you're supposed to call the number, that's all.
1: Oh, okay, all right.
3: Well, how's the new house, Earl?
5: Pretty good. Takes a lot of money. Got the forms in for the patio. I'm going to pour the cement this weekend.
3: Got the place fenced off yet?
5: Not yet, no. Those pickets cost money.
3: Yeah. Fellas are telling me that you're doing all the work yourself, huh?
5: Me and the brother-in-law, yeah. Cost a lot of money, a new house.
2: Sounds good, Joe.
3: Who was it?
1: Frank Cheney's grandfather.
3: Yeah?
1: Says to come over right away.
3: 7:30 a.m. It was still raining. Ben and I drove out to the older section of the Wilshire District to the Cheney Mansion. It represented one part of the suspect's life that we could never figure. As a child and later as a young man, Frank Cheney had had every advantage and comfort that a millionaire father could buy for him. Yet for some reason, he'd settled on a career of crime. 7:45 a.m., Ben and I were shown into the main hallway of the Cheney home by the butler. He recognized us from previous visits. He took our hats and coats and then led us up the staircase to the master bedroom at the far end of the second floor. We found Cheney's 82-year-old grandfather.

0: propped up in a four-poster bed. His face was gray and sunken. There was a nurse in a white starched uniform standing by.
1: You can go, nurse. Go on.
2: I'll be outside if you need me, Mr. Cheney.
1: Yes, yes.
3: You, have some information for us, Mr. Cheney?
1: Of course. Hi, Carl. Sit down. Sit down.
0: Thank you, sir.
1: That holdup yesterday, the bank robbery. I know all about it.
0: Has Frank contacted you?
1: That's like the police. Get right to the point.
0: Has he contacted you, sir?
1: Yes. Hand me that glass of water, please.
3: Oh, yeah. There you are.
1: Thank you. No, no, leave it on the table there.
3: Oh, yes.
1: When Frank got out of prison last year, he came to see me. I offered him one more chance. I told him if he decided to earn his way, he'd have all the help I could give him. He said he would.
0: Yes, sir.
1: I was a fool like everyone else. I believed him.
0: Any idea where Frank is now?
1: I gave him everything it was possible to give him. He wrecked the family, his father's life, my life. Everything he touched, he ruined.
0: You know where he is now, sir?
1: He telephoned me day before yesterday. He was going away, Central America.
3: Why didn't you notify us?
1: He was going away. I thought it'd be better. We've had enough notoriety, newspaper stories.
0: How was he going to get to South America, sir?
1: Swedish ship. He's going to work his way. He called from San Pedro. He's staying in some hotel there.
3: You don't know the name?
1: Find him, take him away. Bury him someplace.
3: Okay, Joe.
0: Yeah. Well, thank you very much, Mr. Cheney.
1: Sergeant.
0: Yes, sir?
1: Frank will have a gun. He'll try to use it.
0: Yes, sir.
1: Kill him.
0: 9 a.m. Ben and I went back to the office and put in a call to the Swedish vice consulate on South Spring Street. They told us that 3 days before, a man answering Cheney's description had signed on the Swedish motor ship Southern Cross as a member of the engine room crew. We picked up Sergeants Thaxter and Davis and drove down to San Pedro. The Southern Cross was still taking on cargo when we got there. We showed Cheney's mugshot to the first mate.
4: You're the American. Cameron, that's him. He signed on this trip.
3: Is he aboard the ship now?
4: No, he's right up there on deck. He was there. I guess he went below.
0: What if you'd take us to him, please?
4: All right. Lindgren?
5: Yeah?
4: Call over, Commander Leetonstone. All right, this way. The gangway, mind you.
0: Better watch it, then.
3: Yeah.
4: Look forward. Through here.
0: Mm-hmm. Maybe you better stay behind here, sir. We'll take him.
4: What's that?
0: Might be a little trouble here. Do you want to stay behind us?
4: All right. You must stay in the engine room. Stay ahead, then turn to your left. Down the companionway.
3: Right, thank you.

0: spotted him.
1: All right, Janie, hold it.
2: He's making a break.
1: Come on. He's going topside. Hustle. Come on up the ladder. Look out, Joe! Give it up, Janie!
2: He's going for the gangway.
1: Down, Ben. Yeah. All right, stop him. Come on.
0: Through the shoulder.
3: Yeah.
0: Bumped his head when he fell. Better get the cuffs on him.
3: Yeah. Where'd everybody disappear to?
0: I guess you didn't notice when we came aboard.
3: Huh?
0: Look topside. See? Red flag.
3: Oh, yeah. Taking on fuel, huh?
0: There's some of the cargo right over there.
3: Oh.
0: High explosives.
4: The story you have just heard was true. Only the names were changed to protect the innocent.
5: On November 2nd, trial was held in Superior Court, City and County of San Diego, State of California. In a moment, the results of that trial.
6: It's amazing how many long cigarette smokers are changing to extra mild Fatima. Here is the actual report.
7: From coast to coast. Extra Mild Fatima has more than doubled its smokers.
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8: It's wise to smoke extra mild Fatima.
5: Frank Bertram Cheney was tried and convicted of murder in the first degree. He is now awaiting execution in the lethal gas chamber at the State Penitentiary, San Quentin, California.
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9: 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Do it now. You'll be glad you did. Just who is Smoke Jensen?
10: Smoke Jensen is a man with blood on his hands.
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5: Dragnet, the documented drama of an actual crime. For the next 30 minutes, in cooperation with the Los Angeles Police Department, you will travel step by step on the side of law through an actual case from official police files. From beginning to end, from crime to punishment, Dragnet is the story of your police force in action.
15: It was Wednesday, September 29th. It was warm in Los Angeles. We were working the night watch out of homicide detail. My partner's Ben Romero. The boss is Captain Blaine Steed. My name's Friday. I was on the way back from the interrogation room. It was 11:23 p.m. when I got to room 42. Homicide. Hi, Lorraine.
16: Hello, Joe.
15: Like type this up for me? The dead body report?
16: Yeah, okay.
15: Thank you.
17: Joe?
15: How you doing?
17: They bring Palmer in yet?
15: He's in the interrogation room. Captain's with him.
17: What's his story?
15: He claims he had nothing to do with it. You contact any of the boys' relatives?
17: Says he hasn't got any in town. It was just him and his mother.
15: You called Juvenile Hall, didn't you?
17: Yeah, they'll look after him for the time being. Pretty big shock for a kid.
15: Yeah. Did you get anything out of him?
17: Harry and I have been talking to him. Just starting to make sense. You want to lend a hand?
15: Sure.
18: We're going to the beach tomorrow, my mother and I. She had a day off and we're going to the beach. That's all I know. That's all she knows.
15: Harry?
19: Hi. You want to give it a try?
15: Yeah. All right, Robert. Come on, son. It's going to be all right now. We need your help, Robert. Think you can answer a few questions for us?
17: How about a bite to eat, son? Can I get you something?
18: No, I'm hungry. I'm okay.
15: That's the stuff. Well, here, take it. It's a clean handkerchief.
18: Yeah. Well, you're the cop that drove me down here, aren't you?
15: That's right.
18: Not go back to the house.
15: You won't have to, son.
18: I'm never going back to that place.
15: All right.
18: It was awful.
15: Could you start from the beginning for us, Bob, and just take it easy? Tell us what you know.
18: Okay. Think I could have a coat?
19: I'll pick up a couple. Be right back.
18: All right, Harry.
15: Thanks, Harry.
18: Well, all I know is I left the house about 7:30. Mom gave me the money to go to a show.
15: Was she alone in the house when you left?
18: Yeah, that's right. We had dinner and then I went to the show.
17: You usually go to the show on the school night, son?
18: No, but Mom asked me if I wanted to go. She gave me the money. Double feature. She told me to stay for both pictures.
15: Mm-hmm. She usually tell you that?
18: No, she always said to just stay for one picture. She didn't want me coming home so late.
15: Was she expecting anybody to visit her? I mean, after you'd gone?
18: She didn't say so. She just told me to stay for both pictures, that's all.
17: What time did the movie let out?
18: Almost 11 o'clock. Pretty late, so I went straight home. Mom was in the bedroom. She was on the floor. There was this knife. This big knife.
15: What'd you do then, son?
18: I ran outside. Hollered. Wallace's came over from next door. I went inside and looked. Then they called the cops.
15: What knife you saw in the bedroom?
18: There was blood on it. All over it. It was terrible.
15: Did you ever see the knife before?
18: Yeah. Yeah, Roy gave it to my mom last year. It's a polo knife.
17: Who is this Roy?
18: Mom's boyfriend. One of them. He's in the Navy.
15: Was he at your house tonight?
18: I told you, it was just Mom and I. Roy had a fight with Mom about 2 weeks ago. He said he didn't like her having other boyfriends, and they had a fight.
15: They argued, is that what you mean?
18: Yeah. And once Roy slapped my mother.
17: Mm-hmm. You want one of these, Joe?
15: No, thanks, Harry.
17: Okay.
19: Did you talk, Grammy?
18: Oh, yeah.
15: Son, did you know most of your mother's friends?
18: Most of them, yeah.
15: Can you think of any of them who might have wanted to hurt your mother?
18: I don't know. Roy Palmer, maybe. He was mad at her. He's the only one I can think of. I don't know. I don't want to think about it anymore.
15: All right, son. We won't bother you anymore tonight. Thanks a lot.
18: Yeah.
15: Ben.
17: Mm-hmm.
15: You want to follow through with juvenile hall, see if the boy's taken care of.
17: Okay. You going to be in the interrogation room?
15: Yeah, I got a few more questions for Roy Palmer.
17: Right. Check you later.
15: Okay.
20: Am I back yet, Friday?
15: No, not yet, Captain. Just talked with the Reynolds boy.
20: Yeah?
21: Can't believe anything that kid tells you. He's a liar. He hates me.
15: You give him reason to hate you, Palmer?
21: The kid's a liar, that's all.
15: You were his mother's boyfriend. He says 2 weeks ago you had a fight with her that you slapped her.
21: All right, I slapped her. That don't make it murder. I wasn't near that house last night, and I didn't kill her.
15: We found your knife in her bag.
21: Huh?
15: A bolo knife, bone handle.
21: It's not mine. I gave it to her a year ago for a present. Didn't even know she still had it.
15: Look, why do you have to pick on me?
20: Because you had a motive and you haven't got an alibi.
21: What about all those bums she used to run around with? Why don't you ask them for alibis?
20: When we find them, we'll ask them.
15: Do you know any of them, Palmer? The other men that she went out with?
21: How'd I know? The only time she ran around was when I was on sea duty.
20: And how'd you know she was running around?
21: Friends of mine. I saw her out with these guys.
15: I get it. Interrogation room, Friday.
22: Lee Jones, Joe. Just got back from the Dixon house.
15: Anything?
22: Off to fast start. Leighton Prince checked the murder weapon, that knife. Dusted the handle.
15: Yeah?
22: Fingerprints, perfect set.
15: Captain Steed and I took the suspect, Roy Palmer, down the hall and had his fingerprints taken. At the same time, across the street in the crime lab, a set of fingerprints were lifted from the weapon which had taken the life of Mrs. Betty Dixon. The two sets of prints were checked and rechecked. They didn't match. Every object in the murder house was gone over for fingerprints and further evidence. Roy Palmer's fingerprints were on none of them. He was released pending further investigation. The only suspect in one of the most savage murders in the history of the city was free. The next morning, Captain Steed and I met with Chief of Detectives Thad Brown.
23: About the dead woman's son, did you talk to him again?
15: Well, Romero's with him now. He's taking down a list of all the people that his mother knew, friends, neighbors, everybody.
23: No luck yet with a set of fingerprints?
20: No, we've got no record on him. Checking them through Washington, we ought to get a kickback pretty soon.
23: So the prints and a piece of envelope. That's the physical evidence, huh?
15: Yeah. One of the top corners off an envelope. It had a postmark on it, Sonoma.
23: Sonoma. Tie in with anything yet?
15: No, not so far. Might turn up when we start checking the victim's friends.
23: There, you posted the body in this corner. I guess you saw this coroner's report.
15: Yeah, mm-hmm. I did.
23: I don't have to tell you, you're not after an ordinary killer.
20: 23 knife wounds.
23: Revenge motive, maybe.
15: Yeah. The reaction of the dead woman's neighbors, that's what's got me stopped.
23: No one heard a thing?
20: Mitchell and Didion are still covering the neighborhood. Haven't found anyone yet who saw or heard anything unusual.
15: Well, I can't buy it. A woman isn't just cut down like that without some kind of a commotion. Besides, the homes in that neighborhood are fairly close together.
20: It shouldn't take much to make yourself heard from one house to the other.
23: No sign of robbery or burglary?
15: No, according to the boy, the house is intact. Nobody touched anything.
23: It leaves you with a boyfriend angle. Lover's quarrel.
15: We're stuck with it, yeah.
24: Hi, Chief.
23: Romero?
20: How'd you make out?
24: Better than I thought. The boy was over most of the shop this morning.
15: Did he talk?
24: 5 pages of names and addresses. He gave me all of them.
15: Well, how about that boyfriend angle?
24: Oh, about 6 names. Seems the mother had quite a social life since the boy's father died.
23: You confirmed the boy's story about going to the movies?
20: Yeah, it checks out.
24: Pretty nice kid, considering the environment he's been raised in.
15: Well, how about those names, Ben? Any of them list Sonoma as their hometown?
24: No, I don't think so. Let me check here.
15: Okay.
24: No. No. No. Huh? None of them.
20: All right, you better start digging into that list. Post money tie-in later. Meantime, you still have that set of fingerprints.
23: No chance for a mistake there. When they reach the right man, those prints will connect him with the killing.
20: That makes it simple for you.
15: Hmm?
20: Prints will tell us who he is. You got only one answer to dig for.
15: Yeah.
20: Where he is.
15: Thursday, September 30th, 11 a.m. We started checking the list of the murdered woman's friends through R&I for any possible criminal record. It's usually the case that a major crime rates headline space twice. When the crime is committed, when the criminal is apprehended. Between the two, more than often, there's a space of weeks and months, sometimes even years, in which the police officer goes through the monotonous, undramatic business of checking files, asking questions, sifting and sorting leads and evidence until he finally reaches the criminal. For a news story, it's pretty dull material, but it proves out the contention of most working detectives. You don't catch criminals with headlines. Monday, October 4th, we checked with Miss Lucille Dana, a counter clerk at a little market out on Crenshaw.
25: Terrible.
0: I've been away on my vacation. Heard about it when I got home yesterday.
24: You were pretty good friends with Betty Dixon. Is that right, Miss Dana?
0: Yeah, pretty close. Oh, excuse me a minute. I'll take care of this customer.
24: Yeah, all right.
0: Is there anything, sir?
1: No. 2 bags of jelly beans, please.
0: All right.
1: Okay, that's all.
0: That's 19. 7. 87. This is not marked. Just a minute. Tommy?
2: Yeah?
0: Number 2 corned beef. How much?
2: Just a minute. 67.
0: Thanks. $2.17. Out of 5. $17, $20, $25, $50, $3, $4, $5.
2: Mm-hmm.
0: Thank you.
1: Okay.
0: I just can't get over it, Sergeant. Poor Betty.
21: We understand that you used to go out with the Dixon woman, Miss Dana. Do you know most of her close friends?
0: Well, most of her men friends. We used to double date a lot together.
21: Mm-hmm. I wonder if you'd take a look at this list of names that we have here.
0: All right. Let's see. Mm-hmm.
21: Now, does that about cover all her boyfriends, all that you knew of anyway?
0: Yeah, I think so. Let's see. Tony Morris, Bill Breeze, Al O'Neill. You don't have Floyd down here.
24: Who is that? Floyd who?
0: I never did know what his last name was. He used to take both of us out, Betty and I. Seemed to like her quite a bit.
21: When's the last time she was out with him, do you know?
0: Oh, 5 or 6 months ago at least. Kind of strange.
24: How do you mean?
0: Floyd. Jealous, you know. Hot temper. Said he was Spanish, but he had a light complexion. Oh, excuse me, please.
21: Sure.
0: Yes, sir?
3: A pack of that mint gum and some lighter flints, please.
0: Yes, sir. 25. Thank you.
3: All right.
21: Could you describe this Floyd for us, Miss Dan?
0: Well, he was kind of fresh and conceited in some way. He was attractive. A lot of fun.
24: How about his physical appearance, weight and height?
0: About 6 feet, I'd say. Nice build. 180 pounds, I guess.
21: Mm-hmm.
0: Dark hair, dark brown eyes. Good dancer.
21: How did he and Miss Dixon get along?
0: Oh, I don't think he did. Floyd and Betty used to fight all the time, but she used to fight with Roy Palmer, too. I don't think Floyd did it.
24: Is he in town now, do you know?
0: No, I don't. As I say, last time I saw him was 6 months ago.
24: Would you know if Mrs. Dixon saw him recently?
0: If she did, she didn't tell me.
21: You have no idea, then, where we could get in touch with this Floyd?
0: Well, no, I don't. He's from up north originally.
21: Is that so?
0: Yeah, Sonoma.
21: Ben and I went back to the office and got up a teletype to the Sonoma Police Department along with a description of the suspect named Floyd. Then we spoke with the 16-year-old son of the murdered woman. He remembered the man called Floyd, and essentially his description of the suspect checked out with that given us by his mother's friend, Lucille Dana. 3 p.m., we met with Lieutenant Harry Didion and Captain Steed.
20: You want to fill him in, Didion?
7: Finally got in touch with a dead woman's next-door neighbor. His name's Conroy.
24: Get anything out of him?
7: They seem to be the only ones who heard anything the night of the murder.
21: What they had to say?
7: Let's see. Yeah, they saw Mrs. Dixon's son, Robert, leave the house about 7:30 the night of the murder. And nothing till 8:30.
21: Yeah.
7: They heard loud pounding on the back door of the Dixon home. The door finally opened. They heard an angry woman's voice invite the person in.
21: A man?
7: Yeah.
24: Any description?
7: Not much. She was tall, good build.
24: Not much, Jack.
20: Go on.
7: Neighbors said it was quiet then for about an hour. Then they heard a woman cry. Said it sounded like Mrs. Dixon.
21: They make out any of the conversation?
7: I got it right here. About 9:30, they heard Mrs. Dixon, a lot of loud talking. She said, "Why don't you kill me then, Floyd, put me out of my misery?"
21: Mm-hmm. Anything else?
7: They said it was quiet between 9:30 and 10, and they heard something that sounded like the thud of a body falling on the floor, a piece of furniture overturned.
24: No screams for help.
7: Funny, but the neighbors say no. The only other thing they heard was Mrs. Dixon. Yeah. Here's a quote. She said, "Do a good job, finish me off."
20: None of the neighbors thought of calling the police.
7: Well, they told me they didn't want to get mixed up in a family fight. None of their business. She had quite a few men visit her.
21: That's all of it, huh?
7: No, one more thing. I guess this is what made the neighbors think everything was all right. About 10:15, they heard a man's voice, couldn't make out any words. Then they heard Mrs. Dixon say, "Please kiss me goodbye."
2: Mm-hmm.
7: A few minutes after that, they heard someone leave by the back door.
2: They see him?
7: Not very good. I think it was the same man they saw go in. Pretty tall, good build. That's it.
20: Where does it leave us?
7: Pretty weird.
24: I'm by that.
2: Oh, I don't know.
20: She was supposed to be a sane woman. She'd have to be pretty drunk to ask a man to kill her.
24: You'd have to be pretty drunk to take her up on it.
20: Why did the killer use that bolo knife on the victim? That piece of envelope we found by the body.
2: Yeah, it was postmarked Sonoma. There's a state mental hospital up there.
20: Just a hunch.
2: Maybe we're dealing with a maniac. 4 p.m. Monday. R and I could give us nothing because of the meager description. Ben and I checked out of the office and went over to the state building to the Department of State Institutions. First, we checked the name Floyd through the files, using it as a last name, then as a first name. Failed to connect. Either the names didn't fit the description of the suspect, or they were elderly men still confined to the institution at Sonoma. We checked through the files using Floyd as a middle name. We came up with two recent parolees from Sonoma. Both matched the description almost perfectly. Both had the middle name of Floyd. We checked out the first one, Charles Floyd Johansson. We found out that he'd been returned to Sonoma almost a month before. The second parolee still had his freedom. We took a set of his fingerprints back to the office and had them checked out with the set of prints found on the murder weapon.
24: How's it shape up, Joy? Richard Fred Coleman. That the right name?
2: Yeah. Any make?
24: He's your killer.
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2: Monday, October 4th, 7 p.m. We got on an APB and a radiogram on Richard Floyd Coleman. We checked DMV for possible auto ownership. From his record, we found that he had been confined twice to the state mental hospital at Sonoma. The first time for a period of 2 years, the second time for 14 months. Hospital files showed us that on both occasions he had been committed by his older sister, Evelyn Coleman, his only living relative. Her address was listed as 5640 Upper Terrace, an apartment court in the East Wilshire District. We drove out to question her. In one of her apartment windows was a hand-lettered sign, "Seamstress, dresses made to order, Evelyn Marie Coleman." She turned out to be a tall, quiet girl in her 30s, gray eyes, brown hair. She worked on the sewing machine while we talked with her.
10: I'm sorry to be so rude, Sergeant, but I have to have this blouse ready by 2 this afternoon. Miss Tyler's coming to call for it.
24: That's perfectly all right, Miss Coleman.
10: Exactly. What was it that you wanted to know?
2: It's about your brother, Richard.
10: Oh. Anything wrong?
2: No, we're just checking, that's all. We'd like to talk to him.
10: Well, what about?
24: Routine check. We understand he spent some time up at Sonoma.
10: Yes, he did. Richard's had a hard time of it. Doctors don't seem to know the trouble. Poor Richard, he's so mixed up.
2: You're his only living relative?
10: Yes, I am. Folks died when we were both young. Practically raised Richard myself.
2: Have you seen your brother lately, Miss Coleman?
10: No, not lately. Why?
24: You any idea where we might contact him?
10: Well, no, I don't. You see, he travels around the state a good deal.
2: Oh, is he working?
10: No. Well, he writes from time to time. Oh, what was it you wanted to see him about, Sergeant?
2: It's just routine questioning. We'd like to talk to him.
10: Oh.
24: Where was he when you last heard from him, Miss Coleman?
10: Well, couldn't you tell me what you want to see him about?
2: We'd just like to question him, that's all.
10: What about? You can tell me.
2: Is your brother in the city now?
10: Oh, I don't know. I just got back. I haven't heard from him in 2 weeks. Almost 3 weeks.
24: Does he usually stay here when he's in town?
10: Well, sometimes, yes. Is Floyd in some kind of trouble?
2: Is that the name he usually goes by, Floyd?
10: Well, most of his friends call him Floyd. Why?
15: You think he might be staying with one of his friends here in the city?
10: He might be. I don't know. Look, Sergeant, if Floyd's in trouble, you can tell me. I've seen him through lots of trouble before.
15: Not this kind, miss.
10: Women? Oh. I wish there was something I could do.
24: Where was he when you last heard from him?
10: He was in Santa Barbara. He wrote me. Please, Sergeant, why do you have to see Floyd? Excuse me.
15: Yeah, sure.
10: Hello? Oh, yes, Miss Powers. Uh-huh. Well, maybe just a few minutes late. Would 2:30 be all right? Oh, fine, thank you. All right, Miss Powers, bye. Oh, have to hurry. Mrs. Powers' blouse.
15: Sure, you go right ahead.
10: I really don't make much of a dressmaker, but I'm saving up. I'm going to buy a place in the valley farther out. Be fine for Floyd and me. Be awfully good for him. Floyd has to get away from the excitement. He's awfully nervous.
15: Sorry, Miss Coleman.
10: Yes, Sergeant?
15: Are those your brother's suitcases in the alcove back there?
10: Yes, they are. They've been there for a month. I keep his odds and ends for him.
24: I'm sure he hasn't been here in the past month.
10: Oh, yes, I'm sure. Please, Sergeant, why don't you tell me the truth? I've been through this before. There's trouble with Floyd. What is it this time?
15: It's pretty bad.
10: Well, what is it?
15: We want to ask him about a murder.
10: Oh, no, he wouldn't do that. You sure it was Floyd?
24: We'd like to talk to him.
10: Floyd. Floyd. It didn't have to happen. I was going to buy a place in the valley. Floyd would have liked it there. I was going to take care of him out in the valley.
15: Do you have any idea where we could find him, Miss Coleman?
10: No, I don't. I don't know where he is. Santa Barbara, that's the last I heard. I've been worried about him.
24: If he was in the city, would he come here to stay, ma'am?
10: Well, he did before, yes, but I don't know about now.
15: Does he have a car?
10: No, not that I know of, no. I don't know what he's living on. He doesn't have any money. Who was the woman?
24: Mrs. Dixon. Seems to know your brother pretty well.
10: Oh, boy.
15: You better grab that, Ben.
24: Yeah, all right.
4: Hello. Yes. Yes, all right. Thank you.
15: Yeah.
24: Mrs. Tyler, she'll pick up her blouse tomorrow.
15: Ben and I left Evelyn Coleman's place and went back to the office. A stakeout was placed on her apartment. 2 days went by. Nothing happened. Despite the fact that the suspect's sister had promised to cooperate fully with us in locating her brother, a team of men was assigned to follow her wherever she went as insurance against any possible slip-up. As far as we were concerned, no precaution was out of reason. A maniac was on the loose in the city, the same maniac who had murdered the Dixon woman. He'd done it once, and if the urge was there, he'd do it again. We sweated out the next 3 days. On the afternoon of the sixth day, we got an urgent call from one of the parole officers in the State Institutions Department, a Miss Gertrude Vaughn. Ben and I went over and checked with her.
11: Call came in about 20 minutes ago, Sergeant. Man's voice.
24: What do you have to say?
11: He wanted to talk to me about the Betty Dixon case. Seemed nervous.
15: You say he knew anything about it?
11: I didn't want to frighten him off asking too many questions. I got the idea he had something he wanted to get off his mind.
15: Well, did he mention anything specific? I mean, names, places, anything like that?
11: No, but I got the impression he knew quite a bit about the case.
24: What else?
11: He promised he'd be here by 4 o'clock. Said he'd be ready to talk.
15: Mm-hmm. Well, it's 2:45 now. All right, Ben.
24: Okay.
15: Pull up a chair. We waited. 3:15, 3:30, 3:45. No sign of the anonymous caller. 4 p.m. Still no sign. We waited. At 4:30, the office door opened and a tall, thin girl with brown hair came in and walked straight toward the desk of Parole Officer Gertrude Vaughn. We saw Miss Vaughn motion girl across the room toward us. It was Evelyn Coleman.
10: Sergeant.
15: Miss Coleman?
24: How are you?
10: I know where Floyd is. I'll take you to him.
15: 4:35 p.m. Ben and I left the state building with Evelyn Coleman, got in our car, and drove north across the city, according to her directions, until we got on Highway 66. We continued driving north out of the city. Evelyn Coleman sat quiet in the back seat, looking at her hands folded in her lap. Except for directions, she said nothing. Approximately 3 miles out of the city, she directed us off onto a county highway. We drove east for a few miles, and then we turned north onto an unpaved road lined with eucalyptus trees. We'd gone a little less than a mile when she directed us to pull up.
10: We can walk the rest of the way.
24: Okay.
10: It's not far.
15: Okay. All right.
10: This way.
15: Your brother been out here all this time?
10: He didn't tell me. He called this morning. Supposed to get himself up.
24: What happened?
10: I don't know. He's worse now, I think. Could hardly understand him on the phone. Doesn't make sense.
15: Is he alone now?
10: He was when I left him. We go across this field here.
24: Okay.
15: Yeah. Your brother armed?
10: No.
24: Is that it over there?
10: Yeah. Shack by the trees. You'll see he's treated right.
15: Yes, ma'am. We'll see to it.
4: Evelyn? Evie?
10: I brought them in, Floyd. They'll take you back.
8: I'm Richard Floyd Cohen. I want to tell you I killed Betty Dixon.
15: All right, Ben.
8: I wanted to marry her. She didn't want it. She dared me to kill her. I grabbed a knife.
15: We'll talk about it later, huh?
8: She was lying on the floor. She said, kiss me goodbye. I held on to her. She seemed to go to sleep.
10: We have to go, Floyd.
8: You tell him, Evie. I loved her. You tell him that.
10: Yeah, I will.
8: She dared me to kill her. She said I didn't have the nerve. She asked me to.
15: Yeah, all right, come on.
8: Try to tell him that at the hospital.
15: Yeah.
8: I'm not crazy.
5: The story you have just heard was true. Only the names were changed to protect the innocent. On December 4th, trial was held in Superior Court, Department 86, City and County of Los Angeles, State of California. In a moment, the results of that trial.
12: And now, here is our star, Jack Webb.
15: Thank you. To prove a suspect's guilt or innocence is in tonight's case, the working detective spends many a long hour with the man in question. In the interrogation room, the crime lab, with his friends, his enemies, gets to know his man well. And so with a cigarette. If you're a long cigarette smoker like I am, get to know Fatima. Live with it a while. Pack after pack your extra mile. Get to know the best of all long cigarettes. Smoke Fatima.
5: Richard Floyd Coleman was examined by six psychiatrists appointed by the court and was found to be criminally insane. He was committed to the state mental hospital at Mendocino for an indefinite period of time. You have just heard Dragnet, a series of authentic cases from official files. Technical advice for Dragnet comes from the Office of Chief of Police W.A. Wharton, Los Angeles Police Department.
12: Fatima Cigarettes, the best of all long cigarettes, has brought you Dragnet from Los Angeles. Sarah Berner is delightful in Sarah's Private Caper, next on NBC.

0: 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You'll be glad you did.
1: I'm E.G. Marshall. Welcome to the sound of suspense. 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
1: Dragnet, the documented drama of an actual crime. For the next 30 minutes, in cooperation with the Los Angeles Police Department, you will travel step by step on the side of the law through an actual case from official police files. From beginning to end, from crime to punishment, Dragnet is the story of your police force in action.
4: It was Monday, October 23rd. It was foggy in Los Angeles. We were working a day watch on a narcotics detail. My partner's Ben Romero. The boss is Captain Colonel. My name's Friday. It was 7:16 a.m. when we got to St. Christopher's Hospital, the pharmacy.
5: How do you do?
6: Yes?
5: Police officer, sister. You'd like to see Sister Mary Benedict?
6: I'm she.
7: Mother Superior sent us down to see you, sister. We're investigating a narcotic robbery.
6: Yes, there have been quite a few policemen here in the past hour. I believe it was the fingerprint men who just left. I can never have their car. There was some Layton fingerprint division.
7: Stahl and the boy from Layton, Frank.
6: Yes, that's right. Sergeant Harlan Stahl.
5: Sister, we're the investigating officers assigned to the case. This is Sergeant Romero. My name's Friday.
6: Are you a lieutenant?
5: No, I'm a sergeant. I wonder if you could start right from the beginning for us. Just tell us what you know about the robbery.
6: Well, after mass, I went to breakfast, and then I came downstairs here to the pharmacy to open up.
7: You keep the pharmacy locked overnight?
6: Oh, yes, always. We always assign an intern on night duty. He has the key in case any medicines are needed during the night. He's authorized to issue what may be needed upon the doctor's request.
5: Who else has a key to the pharmacy system?
6: There are just three keys. Mother Superior keeps one at her desk, and we have one for the intern on duty, and I have one.
5: All right. You want to go on?
6: When I got down here this morning, I started to unlock the door and found it ajar. There were no lights on. I snapped on the wall switch. That one.
5: Mm-hmm.
6: That's when I saw young Jimmy Lyons.
7: That's the intern?
6: Yes. He's unconscious on the floor. I could see his head had been cut. He was bleeding profusely.
5: What'd you do then?
6: I called Mother Superior, and she came right down. Dr. Spencer was summoned. He came in and started administering aid to intern Lyons there on the floor.
5: Was that when you found out the narcotics were missing?
6: No, not just at that moment. Both Mother Superior and myself were quite worried about young Lyons' condition. It was really Mother Superior who first noticed the narcotics safe had been tampered with.
7: Your stories don't exactly jive there, sister.
6: How do you mean?
5: Mother Superior gives you credit for first noticing a theft.
6: Oh, my, no. She's very charitable, but she's the first one that pointed to the safe. She's very observant.
5: I understand. Go ahead, please.
6: Upon checking the safe, we found that someone had taken our entire store of narcotics. Everything.
5: Was that the safe over there?
6: Yes, that's the narcotics safe. Don't touch that, Mr. Friday.
5: No?
6: No, never. Nothing is to be touched until the police have completed their investigation. Clues.
5: Well, we're the police, sister.
6: And do you have all the clues you need?
5: Well, I wouldn't know, but the men from Layton Fingerprints have dusted everything here, so it's all right to touch things now.
6: That was Mr. Holland Stone, isn't it?
5: Yes, that's right.
6: Oh, I didn't know.
7: We understand you have the inventory there.
6: Yes, I have it on my desk. Here.
7: Thank
6: We keep a running inventory so that the exact amount is missing.
7: Yes, ma'am. Cocaine and morphine. No bird's eye, Joe.
4: Big haul.
7: Looks like about 10,000 worth.
4: I'd like to have a copy of this inventory, sister.
6: Would you take the carbon? I'd like to keep the originals for my monthly file.
4: That'll be fine.
7: Outside of this intern, Lyons, nobody saw whoever it was.
6: No. Mother Superior and I have interrogated everyone. We made a thorough investigation on our own. I took notes.
7: That's so?
6: Yes, that's the way Father Brown does it.
7: Father Brown?
6: Yes, he's an expert detective.
7: Brown. You wouldn't mean Thad Brown?
6: No, Father Brown.
7: Father Brown. You people have your own detectives now?
6: Oh, my, no. He's not a regular detective. He's more like Mother Superior and myself.
7: Is that right?
6: Yes, he's in England. Solves some really difficult cases. Here, I'll show you. See right here? The Triple Cross, another exciting Father Brown mystery by G.K. Chesterton.
7: Oh.
6: Yes, I have all but one of the Father Brown books. Well, the Superior has it. I get it after she finishes.
4: Mm-hmm. What's the condition of the intern?
6: He's resting comfortably. Dr. Spencer says he'll be all right. Had to take 9 stitches in his scalp.
4: We'd like to talk to him.
6: I'm sure that'll be all right. I don't have to tell you we all think this is a terrible thing.
4: Yes, sister, it is.
6: All those narcotics. Whoever took them will distribute them, won't they?
4: Well, that's our guess, sister. The stuff will be sold to addicts.
6: What makes a dope addict? How do they get started? Why do they do it?
7: I don't know, sister. I give you a lot of reasons.
6: None of them good.
4: None of them good.
6: And for a few moments of luck, tonight they have it and tomorrow they have nothing.
4: That's about the size of it, sister.
6: Stars are setting and the caravan starts with the dawn of nothing.
7: The Bible?
6: No, Omar Khayyam.

0: St. Christopher's Hospital, we talked with intern James Lyon. Since he was slugged from behind, he failed to see his assailant. He could tell us nothing. The entire hospital staff was screened thoroughly. They could add nothing to what we already knew. Between 6 and 7 o'clock that morning, $10,000 worth of high-grade prescription narcotics had been stolen. Somewhere in the city of Los Angeles was the answer. As in all narcotics cases, speed is the prime factor. Whoever held those narcotics wouldn't waste any time diluting or cutting it and making it ready for quick sale. Our job was to stop them. 5 minutes past 8 a.m., I checked in with Sergeant Harlan Stahl at Latent Fingerprints Detail.
1: Not much help, is it?
2: That's all you got, huh?
1: The safe was clean, not a print on it. No prints anywhere in the room. Slugged the intern from behind, took his keys, tore a belt loop off his trousers, opened the safe and walked out. Couldn't have been cleaner.
0: Yeah.
1: You didn't get anything on your end, though?
0: Nothing.
3: Gentlemen?
1: Captain?
3: I picked one up.
2: Who is he?
3: A junker by the name of Babe Kellogg. He's really staying at CMC, but he's coming out of it. Let's go talk to him. Take you later, Storm.
1: Yeah.
3: Wallace and Hunt picked him up. Downtown L.A., sitting in a parked car at 4th and Broadway. Told him first he was a 390, but they couldn't raise him. He's down this way.
0: What else?
3: Well, Wallace figured he must be geed up, so they rolled up his sleeve to look for the spike marks. They found him.
2: Find anything on him?
3: Yeah, there were two vials of M on the seat behind him, beside him, prescription stuff. You got that list of serial numbers from the hospital?
0: Yeah, right here.
3: All right, let's go in.
4: Yeah, Captain.
3: Friday's got a list of the serial numbers on that hospital heist. Hop down and check them against the vials you found in his car.
0: Oh, here you are, Walter.
4: Thanks, Joe.
3: How you feeling, babe?
4: All right.
3: Kellogg, this is Friday and Romero, Central Division.
4: I see him.
3: Want to tell us about it?
4: Nothing to tell.
0: Living high, aren't you?
4: I'm unusual.
0: It's not the way I get it. You're scoring good. Prescription stuff.
4: Birthday present from a friend. Who is it? I want to keep this friendship.
3: Who's your connection, babe?
4: I don't know.
3: You know that morphine we picked out of your car is hot.
4: Is it all of it?
0: Hospital pharmacy was knocked over this morning. The numbers on those vials of yours match up. You're in a real jam.
4: No numbers on them.
0: You might as well tell us where you got it.
4: I'm not going to be a Fagin for you.
2: Nobody's asking to be a Fagin, Kellogg. That's high-powered stuff. If we don't get anybody else, it's going to go hard for you.
4: I'm not going to bite the hand that feeds me.
3: You want to stand alone on this one, not the idea?
4: I didn't say that.
3: Well, one of us isn't going to go along and hold your hand. How about it? Who's your connection?
0: All right, it isn't going to be a long wait, Kellogg. As soon as Walters gets back with those serial numbers, you can play hero all afternoon.
3: We'll be on the 12th floor of the county jail, babe. You won't have to wait long there, either. The minute you put one foot in that courtroom, the judge will throw everything he's got at you.
4: Two bottles of drugstore stuff?
0: Robbery, Kellogg. $10,000.
4: Well, this is good, but two bottles ain't worth that much.
0: And you only show a part of it. Maybe you got the rest of it at your plant.
4: You got my plant. 1931 Essex. Four-wheel brake.
2: Your car's being checked out.
4: Didn't find any more, did you? No. I couldn't be that lucky.
2: You feel pretty good now, but you'll get a yen on.
4: You won't help me, you never do.
2: When's the last time you helped us?
4: Your memory's worse than mine. I helped you. I helped you guys a lot. Don't you remember the Frank Smith plant?
3: No.
4: 1933, Friday Night Live. I led you right through Smitty's plan. Smitty didn't have no geezer like he found on me. He was a big man. We turned up four kites on him.
3: Not for us, you didn't.
4: Sure I did. Right here in Kansas City. I done you a big favor that night. Friday Night Live.
0: A different time and a different night, babe.
4: You're kidding. In St. Louis?
2: Singing Steve.
0: Yeah.
4: Don't kid me along. This is Kansas City. Where is St. Louis?
3: You're in Los Angeles, babe. Los Angeles, California.
4: You're kidding. Clonard wouldn't do that to me.
0: Who's Clonard?
4: 11th and Baltimore. Hangs out down at the Continental Hotel.
0: That's in Kansas City?
4: Yeah. Marty Clonard. Tough cop. He said, make a hop for me. You want me a KC? Give me a floater out of town. That's why I came here to St. Louis.
3: You're in Los Angeles, babe. You got it? Los Angeles.
4: Oh, yeah. You told me.
5: Step outside a minute.
3: Yeah. Stay with him, Romero.
0: Right.
1: That's it.
0: Checks out, huh?
6: Somebody cut through the serial number stamps on the vials, but you can still make them out. The two vials of morphine we found in Kellogg's car were from the hospital pharmacy.
3: Thanks, Bonner. Let's try it again, Friday.
2: Right. Right.
3: All right, babe, now let's cut out the jokes. Those two vials you had came from the hospital. The numbers check out.
4: No numbers on those vials.
3: How do you know? You probably didn't even look at them.
4: Oh, yeah, I looked. No numbers on them.
2: We found them all right.
4: I don't see how you could read them. I couldn't.
2: Why not?
4: Somebody scratched them off.
2: Who, Ben?
4: You wouldn't know.
3: Fresh.
4: How much heat do I have to stand if I take it alone?
3: Plenty. There was an intern slugged on that job. Hurt pretty bad. They're going to tag you for assault, too.
4: I never hit anybody in my life.
2: How do we know?
4: I just told you.
2: We don't know you didn't pull this job. We haven't got any proof.
4: Once more, what's the count?
3: Goes like this, babe. First-degree robbery, 5 years to life. Assault with a deadly weapon, 1 to 10. Violation of the State Narcotics Act, 1 to 15. You can add. I'll lose you up there. You can get a real gun on by that time. There's no buzzing up at you.
4: I can't go that route.
2: Where'd you get this stuff?
4: I'd rather be a Fagin than spend 50 years at the joint.
2: You convinced us. Where'd you get it?
4: Anybody turned Fagin before they spent 50 years at you. No, I can't go that route.
2: Where'd you get it, babe?
4: From some judge out there.
2: Who?
4: I gave him $700. Clean me.
2: Who?
4: Company passing himself off as a croaker. I can spot a guy's been hitting speedballs a mile away. I knew he wasn't any croaker.
2: What was his name?
4: He was scoring good somewhere. All at Cecil and Mary. Now I know where he got it.
3: Give us his name, babe.
4: He's a bit clear in pictures running Castle.
2: Where is he?
4: You're in Arizona. On location.
3: How could he be on location when you bought that stuff from him this morning?
4: At the plane this morning. He was on his way.
3: Leonard Castle. Picture actor, that right?
4: You got it.
3: Run it down.
2: 10 a.m. We checked the name Leonard Castle through R&I. We found nothing. We looked in the phone book and got the number. Garfield, 3711, Central Casting.
7: Central Casting.
2: Los Angeles Police Department calling.
7: Yes, sir?
2: Do you have a Leonard Castle registered with you?
7: One moment. Yes, we do.

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2: 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No other long cigarette I've tried is as mild as Fatima.
0: Here is Nurse Shirley Gilman's statement.
3: 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I can enjoy them more.
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0: 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You'll agree.
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6: A.M. Central Casting gave us Leonard Castle's home address, and Detectives Long and Hunt went on immediate stakeout. Ben and I drove out to Sound Stages Incorporated and checked in at the reception desk. We showed them our identification. We were issued a pass to Sound Stage 3.
7: This is Stage 1. Stage 3 ought to be down there.
8: Yeah.
7: Not a very big lot.
8: No, it's pretty small. Watch the truck, Ben.
7: Think Kellogg knew what he's talking about?
8: We'll know in a couple of minutes.
7: Not very usual. Joy Popper pulling a job like that.
8: They all start somewhere.
7: That's a good way to get around a movie lot. Bicycle.
8: Better than walking. Sure a thick fog, isn't it?
7: Yeah, we don't have them often, but when we get them, they're real pea super.
8: Well, here we are. You better hold it, Ben. Red light. They're shooting in there.
7: Oh, yeah, I don't see it.
9: On Stage 5, you know?
7: Couldn't tell you.
9: Okay.
7: All clear. Let's go in.
10: Hey, fella.
8: Yeah. Wonder if you can tell us where we can find Leonard Castle.
9: Sure.
11: Rosie, call Leonard Castle, will you?
12: Call it on the scene.
11: Okay.
13: Leonard Castle. Leonard Castle.
8: Guess we can wait over here by the phone, huh?
11: He'll be right here.
7: Yeah, thank you.
8: Thank you.
13: Rosie, you're calling?
11: Hey, gentlemen, I want to see you.
14: Thanks, you want to see me?
8: Your name, Leonard Castle.
14: Yeah, that's fine.
8: Police officer.
14: Yeah?
8: Is there some place where we can talk?
14: Well, this all right? I got to stick close. I might be in the next shot.
8: All right. You know a fellow by the name of Babe Kellogg?
14: No.
8: He says he knows you.
14: No, I never heard of him.
8: You sure?
12: Put us on a bell, George. Hold the word. Quiet down. Quiet.
14: Have to hold it a minute. They're lining up a shot.
15: Patsy, move that brute about a foot and a half to your right. That's it. Hold it right there. Make it a little harder. Couple of turns. Whoa, whoa. That's got it. Baxter, give me an inky dink right here. Camera left.
16: Harry, when Fred Conrad crosses over at the table, can you help me out a little? Can you bring this one down about 2 points on the dimmer?
15: It's done. Ryan, you get that?
12: Already, Miller.
16: Conrad?
12: Yes, sir.
16: Take it real easy. Remember, you don't know your sergeant's got a clue until he comes to you with it.
12: All right.
16: You're anticipating a little bit, okay?
12: Mm-hmm.
16: Let's try it.
12: Bob, watch that mic shot. We're getting it on that wall.
15: Am I out now?
16: Not too much. Come here a little. That's fine. You're clear. All ready? All right, we'll try one.
12: Turn them over.
15: Rolling.
16: Speed. Action.
12: All right, Chief. As soon as I get all the clues, I'll be right down.
15: Go back on the time.
12: Piece of that broken window, huh?
15: That's right. It's plastered with fingerprints.
12: Well, we got our man.
16: Cut.
15: Same.
12: That's all the fire, folks.
8: You never heard of Babe Kellogg, huh?
14: That's

0: We're awake at 6 o'clock this morning, Cass.
1: In bed?
0: We've got men out at your place checking.
1: What's it all about?
2: Between 6 and 7 o'clock this morning, somebody robbed the pharmacy at St. Christopher's Hospital. They slugged the intern, made off with over $10,000 worth of narcotics.
1: Yeah?
0: If we find you were in bed between 6 and 7, you're clear.
1: No, I was.
2: Anybody to back up that alibi?
0: Well, landlady, I guess you'd know.
2: What time she generally get up?
0: Oh, I don't know why.
2: She couldn't very well back you up. She was still asleep.
0: Well, she's usually up early.
3: Thought you said you didn't know what time she got up.
0: Well, I meant I don't usually know.
2: But you knew this morning?
0: No.
2: And you don't know Babe Kellogg?
4: Simmer down, everybody. Let's have a quiet.
5: I am off.
6: What do you read on the junior, Harry?
5: 9+.
6: You make it a little hotter.
5: A little hotter, Jack. That's it. Whoa. 10+, Steve.
6: That's it.
4: How about it, Steve?
6: Anything.
4: Turn him over. Rolling.
6: Hey. Action.
4: All right, Chief. As soon as I get all the clues, I'll be right in.
5: Look what I found, huh?
4: Piece of broken window, huh?
5: That's right. It's plastic with print.
4: Yeah? We got our man.
6: Jake, you said plastered with prints. The line reads plastered with fingerprints. You got to say the whole word. They'll never know what you mean in Vancouver. Come here, I want to talk to you.
4: Yeah, baby. Hold the work. Keep it quiet.
1: That's Miller. He's a tough director, but he's a good one.
2: How long have you been doing this kind of work, Castle?
1: Oh, 6-7 years.
2: What pictures you been in?
1: Oh, I don't think you'd have noticed. They're mostly small parts.
2: What kind of parts you got in this picture?
1: I play a cop.
2: What would you like to do?
1: In this picture?
2: No. What's your ambition? You going to stay in pictures?
1: Yeah, I'd like to. Like to get a few bigger parts if I could. It's pretty tough to try and sell yourself to a producer if he can't see you on film.
0: Money's pretty good, though, isn't it?
1: Well, it all depends. It's a different deal on each picture you do.
0: Mm-hmm. You have an agent?
1: No, I did have. Wasn't doing anything for me, so I let him go on. I'm representing him.
2: Pretty hard to build any kind of a name without an agent, isn't it?
1: Well, it depends. If you can keep up a good front, nice car, that's all that counts in this town.
2: You really believe that, do you?
1: I taught you.
2: Well, I don't know much about it. I'm not an actor.
0: You said you didn't know Babe Kellogg at all, didn't you?
1: No, I don't know.
2: You said you saw Yolanda at 6 o'clock this morning.
1: No, I didn't say that. Well, there's Theodore Milton, the director. Would you like to meet him?
2: What time did you see Yolanda this morning?
1: Oh, Mr. Milton.
7: Yeah, Castle?
1: When are you going to get to me, Willie? You need me in the shop?
7: No, still on the same thing. We'll get to you till after lunch. Yeah. You can stay with your friend.
1: Okay.
0: What time is it break for lunch, Castle?
1: Oh, this company usually breaks around 12:30.
0: It's only 11:15. Maybe we can go outside and talk. The director said he didn't need you.
1: Why, you never want to believe the director. It's always a first assistant.
0: We could check with him, couldn't we?
1: Oh, I don't like to do that. I hate to ask any favors.
0: Said he wasn't going to use you till after lunch.
1: Well, it isn't a good policy to bother the first assistant.
2: Well, it's probably better in here anyway. I didn't see any place to sit down outside. Unless you have a car on the lot. Do you have a car?
1: No, I don't.
2: But you told us you had a car.
1: No, I didn't tell you that, did I?
2: You said something about keeping up a good front, nice car. Isn't that what you said?
1: Oh, sure, I have a car. I don't know what I was thinking about. Yeah, I have a car.
2: Mm-hmm. I thought you said you had a car.
1: Well, I tell you, this picture act will drive you crazy. I don't know what I'm saying.
0: Maybe you made a mistake about Babe Kellogg. Do you know him?
1: No, I'm sure about that. I don't know any Babe Carson.
2: Kellogg.
1: You're Kellogg, you know. I don't know him.
2: Would you mind showing us your wallet?
1: Well, what for? You want to see my identification?
0: Let me see the wallet, please.
1: All right. Yeah.
2: No, you hold it. Would you open it up?
1: Okay.
4: Quiet, please. All right, Steve.
6: Yeah, okay.
4: Turn it. Rolling.
6: Big. All right. Nice and easy now. Fingerprints, Jake.
5: Right.
6: Action.
4: All right, Chief. As soon as I get all the clues, I'll be right in.
5: Look what I found.
4: Piece of broken window, huh?
5: That's right. It's plastic with fingerprints.
4: Yeah? We got our man.
6: Cut.
5: Sim.
4: Well done.
2: Let's see how much money you got in your wallet, Castle. No, you hold it. Just count it for us.
1: Well, there it is.
0: What about the rest of it in there?
1: All right, I didn't see it.
2: All right, count it.
1: Just a few hundred here.
2: Count it.
1: All right. Let's see.
2: Well, I can see 450s right there on top. That's 200, isn't it?
1: Yeah. It's 300. 400. 450.
0: Yeah, I'm going on.
1: I didn't know I had this much.
0: That's 250 more. That makes 700, doesn't it?
1: It's more than I thought I had.
2: There's two more tens and a five there. That's $725, Cass.
1: Yeah.
2: Doing pretty well in this picture, right?
1: It's not all picture, Mike.
2: All right, you can put your wallet away.
1: Thanks.
0: If you didn't make this money on the picture, where'd you get it?
1: I played a little cards last night.
0: Play pretty late?
1: Yeah, pretty late.
0: Weren't you tired this morning?
1: No.
0: Not even when you got up at 6?
1: Did I say I got up at 6?
2: Now listen, Castle. You don't know what you said, but one thing's sure, you're lying to us. You know Babe Kellogg, and you owe him well enough to sell him 2 vials of high-grade morphine.
1: Oh, you're wrong about that.
2: All right, then you set us straight. Kellogg says he paid you $700 for this stuff. You got over $700 in your wallet. That's more than you need for lunch money. Now, this could be a coincidence. You set us straight.
1: Well, you're wrong.
2: Where'd you get the money?
4: Turn it. Wrong?
6: Hey, action.
4: All right, Chief. As soon as I get all the clues, I'll be right in.
5: Look what I found.
4: Piece of broken window, huh?
5: That's right. It's plastered with fingerprints.
4: Yeah? We got our man.
6: Captain.
8: All right, what for?
2: Where'd you get the money, Castle?
1: I told you I played cards.
2: It won't do. Got the keys to your car?
1: I can't leave.
2: We'll get you excused. We want to look at your car.
1: No, no, don't do that.
2: All right, then. Do you know Babe Kellogg?
1: I don't know.
8: Turn him.
5: Rolling.
6: Babe. Action.
4: All right, Chief. As soon as I get all the clues, I'll be right in.
5: Goodbye, Tom.
4: Piece of broken window, huh?
5: That's right. It's plastic with fingerprints.
4: Yeah? We got our man.
6: Cut. Bring it. Oliver Lilly.
2: Do you know Babe Kellogg?
1: Yes. Yes, I know him. I know him.
2: You robbed that hospital this morning.
1: I needed it. I needed the money. I had to have it. I owed money. They were going to take my car. I was broke. What else could I do? I was sick once. I stayed at St. Christopher's. I knew where they kept the drugs. I knew if I could get them, I could make some fast money. I didn't mean to hit the kid. I couldn't let him see me. He didn't have to be there, did he? He didn't have to be there. I sold old Babe the stuff, and the rest is in the car under the seat. I needed the money. I was broke. I was broke.
2: Better get him out of here, Ben.
0: Come on, Castle.
7: That was a great reading. My name's Milton. I'm directing this picture. You the boy's agent?
2: No, sir.
7: Never heard him read better. Funny thing, though.
2: Yeah?
7: In front of the camera, he goes to the dogs.
9: The story you've just heard was true. Only the names were changed to protect the innocent. On January 28th, trial was held in Superior Court, Department 91, City and County of Los Angeles, State of California. In a moment, the results of that trial.
10: And now here is our star, Jack Webb.
11: Thank you. 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And so with Fatima. 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
9: Ladies and gentlemen, starting Thursday, August 24th, that's 2 weeks from tonight, Dragnet will be heard 1 hour earlier at 9 p.m. Eastern Daylight Saving Time. Leonard Francis Castle was tried and convicted of first-degree robbery and violating the State Narcotics Act. He received sentences as prescribed by law. Alfred Babe Kellogg was convicted of violating the State Narcotics Act. Both men are now serving their terms in the state penitentiary. You have just heard Dragnet, a series of authentic cases from official files. Technical advice comes from the Office of Chief of Police W.H. Parker in Los Angeles Police Department.
10: Fatima Cigarettes, the best of all long cigarettes, has brought you Dragnet from Los Angeles. Sarah Berner is delightful in Sarah's Private Caper, next on NBC.
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12: There is a fifth dimension beyond that which is known to man. 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
15: The story you are about to hear is true. Only the names have been changed to protect the innocent.
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15: 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You're assigned to Juvenile Bureau. 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
14: Dragnet, the documented drama of an actual crime. For the next 30 minutes, in cooperation with the Los Angeles Police Department, you will travel step by step of an actual crime. For the next 30 minutes, in cooperation with the Los Angeles Police Department, you will travel step by step on the side of the law through an actual case from official police files. From beginning to end, from crime to punishment, Dragnet is the story of your police force in action.
18: It was Tuesday, April 10th. It was cool in Los Angeles. We were working a day watch out of Juvenile Bureau. My partner's Ben Romero. The boss is Inspector Bowling. My name's Friday. It was 9:35 a.m. when we got to 1335 Georgia Street. Captain's office.
19: I want to ask you to sit down. We're not going to be here that long.
18: You sound mad.
19: Get your hat.
18: Right away.
19: Where's our...
18: Right out front.
19: All right.
18: What's up?
19: A rotten mess.
18: We got in the car and drove south in Figueroa till we got to West 103rd Street. According to Inspector Bowling's directions, we turned right and went about 4 miles. He directed it to pull up in front of a one-story frame residence that had been converted into small business offices. On the right side, going in, was a neighborhood jeweler's shop. We could see him working in the window. Over the door of the office on the left was a lawyer's shingle. The gold lettering was new.
19: This way.
20: Lawyer's office.
19: That's right. Name's Paul Wilson. It's me, Miss Wilson.
20: Oh, come in, Inspector Boyle.
19: Mr. Wilson, this is Sergeant Friday. Romero, juvenile detail. I'm assigning him this case.
20: Hey, you, Sergeant.
19: All
20: right. Sergeant.
19: All right, look at it. Just look at it.
0: Look at that, Jim. Yeah, paint. It's all over everything. Look at that leather chair. It's ruined. The desk smeared with the stuff. Green paint.
18: Yeah. Looks like they threw it on the mop and
0: rug soaked with it, the walls. Look, Jim. They even got the clock.
18: Yeah.
19: Take a good look. Remember when you tag whoever did it.
18: These are your law books, Mr. Wilson?
20: Yes.
18: I didn't have to do this.
0: Poured paint all over them.
20: Yes, sir.
18: When did all this happen?
20: Sometime last night. Found it this way when I came in this morning.
0: Any idea who did it?
19: That's why he called us. We're going to find out.
20: I don't know who'd want to do a thing like this. Just opened my office 3 days ago. Just hung out my shingle.
18: You just started practicing law, is that it?
20: Yes, sir. Graduated from Loyola University Extension Division. Been looking for office space for a long time.
0: Was anything taken?
19: No. It's such a dirty, rotten thing to pull. Undoubtedly a kid.
18: That's pretty vicious for a kid. Can you think of any enemies that you might have had, Miss Wilson?
20: No, sir. No one would do a thing like this. Can't understand it. There's no reason for it that I can think of.
0: Crime report shows they got in the back door. Is that right, Mr. Wilson?
20: Well, can you come back here? I'll show you.
0: Okay.
20: Yeah, here it is right here. See, this used to be the kitchen when this was a flat. I was going to put a hot plate in here for coffee.
0: Yes.
20: You can see where they cut through the screen door.
19: It's all right. It's been checked.
0: Okay. Oh, yeah. Yeah, I see.
18: Mm-hmm. Any pass key would fit the inside door here.
20: Yes, sir, that's right.
19: You can follow the trail of that green paint right from this door all the way through the house.
18: Yeah.
20: I don't know how I'll ever get it all off. You know of any cleaners that handle things like this?
0: We're not allowed to recommend anybody, Mr. Wilson. If you have somebody in mind, we'd be happy to call them for you.
20: Well, thank you. I appreciate it. I was going to make some calls, but I haven't got my phone installed yet.
19: Estimated damage about $1,800, is that right?
20: That's what I figure, yes. My law books are over $600 alone. Borrowed the money from the bank for the furniture.
18: You haven't noticed any kids in the neighborhood, none of them around while you were moving in?
20: No, I didn't see any. I moved everything in myself, rented a trailer, made several trips to get it all over here. Guess that was a silly thing to do.
18: Why?
20: Well, the store where I bought the furniture said they'd deliver it, but I couldn't wait to see everything in the first office, you know.
18: Yeah, we understand.
20: Well, like I said, I made several trips with the trailer, and I didn't lock the office each time I left. Didn't figure it was necessary. The fellow across the hall with jeweler said he'd keep an eye on things for me.
18: But you did lock up last night, didn't you?
20: Oh, yes. As soon as I was moved in, I locked the place at all times when I wasn't here.
19: That's it.
0: Well, get right on it.
19: I don't have to tell you again. I want a fast answer.
0: Where do we start?
19: With an empty paint can.
18: Before we left Attorney Paul Wilson, we took a sample scraping of the green paint to serve as a color check. We started to canvass the neighborhood door to door. We covered the area for a radius of 6 blocks, questioning the residents and checking out the youngsters. We failed to come up with anything. We figured another good angle was to try the schools in the area. We checked on the students who had been in any kind of trouble involving malicious pranks. We had the principals line their students up. We looked them all over thoroughly for any evidences of paint of any kind on their person or on their clothing. The few leads we found led nowhere. After a week without success, we went back and rechecked the neighborhood, the paint stores, to see if anyone had bought any green paint, anyone they might have forgotten to tell us about the first time through. No leads. Monday, April 18th, Ben and I stopped for a Coke at a hot dog stand on the corner of 103rd and Oakview Avenue.
0: A couple of Cokes, please.
21: You want to help yourself, then?
0: Yeah, okay. Here's one. I don't see any more.
18: There's one lying on the side. No, no, over there by the grape.
0: Oh, yeah. Let me get it for you.
18: Oh, thanks.
0: There you are.
18: Good.
0: Every time I think of that boy's office, it makes me sick.
18: Well,
0: if we could just get some kind of a lead. Anything for a start. Pardon me. I'd be satisfied.
18: I have to work on it's like stabbing in the dark.
0: Joe.
18: Yeah?
0: Look down the street there. This is Tin Can Day. Everybody's got them set out in front of the houses.
18: It's worth a try, isn't it?
0: Let's try a place across the street and then work down the block.
18: All right. Come on.
0: I had a cousin move down San Francisco. It took him almost a year to get used to this tin can system here in L.A.
18: Is that so?
0: Yeah, up there they throw everything into one garbage can. Tin cans, no.
18: Oh, I didn't know that.
0: Yeah, sure. Tad's my cousin, never could get used to putting the cans out. Backyard was full of them before his wife reminded him to put them out.
18: Yeah.
0: Garbage kind of piled up, too. They wouldn't pick it up with the tin cans in it.
18: Yeah. We'll check these here.
0: Yeah, all right. Bunch here.
18: Okay.
0: Don't see any paint can.
18: No, none here either.
0: How about those down there?
18: Okay.
0: Okay.
18: I'll get this box.
0: I wonder if this is any good.
18: What's that?
0: Prune juice. See a lot of empty bottles.
18: Any paint can?
0: No. That's so.
18: The way it went, block after block, house after house. We covered five blocks, checking the containers full of empty tin cans. Found a few paint cans, none of them the right color, or any combinations that would go together to make the right color. It was a tiring job, but we figured it was at least a place to start.
0: Sure, a lot of cans here. There must be a new bride, huh?
18: I don't know. You find anything?
0: No, not yet.
18: How about this?
0: Huh?
18: This one.
0: 1 gallon can. Green.
18: What's that?

0: police officers, ma'am. This empty paint can belong to you.
1: You can have it if you want. We threw it out.
2: Do you have any children here, ma'am?
1: Yes, a boy.
2: How old is he?
1: 1 year.
0: Would you mind telling us what this paint was used for?
1: We just moved here. Is there any law about throwing up paint cans?
0: Oh, no, ma'am. We're investigating a case. Just like to know what the paint was used for.
1: Did old man Boone send you over?
2: Beg your pardon?
1: Mr. Boone, the man we rented this off from?
2: No, ma'am.
1: I thought maybe it was him. He said we couldn't do any painting inside.
0: We don't know anything about that.
1: You sure? I don't trust him.
0: No, ma'am. You say the paint was used to redecorate?
1: Yes, come in, I shall.
2: Oh, thank you.
3: Hey,
0: whose idea was it to paint the bathtub?
1: Carlos. He's going to night school learning English. The teacher told him the best way to learn was to speak it around the house.
0: Yes.
1: He's better for the little one, too. Well, anyway, Carlos gets paid on Saturday night. Then he stops at the little place where the fellas he works with and has a little drink. He gets his paycheck cash there.
0: Mm-hmm.
1: When he came home, he said he was going to paint the bathroom for me. This is all a little good. I was in the kitchen and I yelled to him to paint around the top. Around the top, I said.
0: Yeah.
1: Like I said, he doesn't know English too good yet. We have a green top.
0: I see. Well, thank you.
1: He's going to clean the top next Saturday. We use the shower.
0: Painted that too, didn't he?
2: Well, thank you very much, ma'am. We're sorry to have disturbed you.
1: Well, that's all right. I'm worried about next Saturday night.
0: Why is that?
1: There's no telling what he's going to do with that paint remover.
2: p.m. We were no closer to finding out who spread that paint around the attorney's office than when we started. We continued checking the neighborhood, but we found nothing. A few minutes before 5, we got a call to check back in with Inspector Bowling.
4: You do any good out there?
0: Nothing at all.
4: Well, we had a little action, a new one.
2: Yeah, what's that?
4: Came in about an hour ago. Somebody poured kerosene on 3 palm trees and set them on fire. 3 trees, 3 different blocks.
2: Yeah.
4: Kept the fire department busy, tied up the traffic for several hours. I've sent additional juvenile cars out there to cover. Happened in the same general area as the paint job.
2: Any leads?
4: No. Anyone who will smear paint over an office might set a palm tree on fire. Same type of gag, malicious mischief.
0: Think there's a connection between the two?
4: Well, it's anybody's guess. Paint routine do one, so palm trees. They're both one-time only shots. Maybe the two connect somewhere along the line.
2: Yeah, maybe. Well, it's got us stopped. We can't even find a place to begin.
0: We've tried everything we know. Starting again tomorrow?
4: That isn't going to make that young lawyer feel any better. Yep. Who? You take him down to the detention room? He does, huh? All right, I'll see him. Yeah, right now. 16-year-old boy out there says he's got to see me.
2: You'd like to talk to him alone?
4: No, that's all right. You stay. Come in.
5: You're the chief?
4: My name's Bowling, Juvenile Bureau, yeah.
5: Could I talk to you alone?
4: Well, these officers work with me. Can you talk in front of them, son?
5: I guess so.
4: Well, come on over here. You want to sit down, son?
5: I'd rather stand if it's okay.
4: All right, what's on your mind?
5: I want to confess.
4: What do you want to confess, son?
5: I murdered somebody.
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6: On this card, reporter Lee Silver's statement.
8: I need an extra mild cigarette. No other long cigarette I've tried is as mild as Fatima.
6: Here is Nurse Shirley Gelman's statement.
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6: 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You'll agree.
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3: Thursday, August 24th. 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
2: Monday, April 18th. The boy identified himself as Arnold Waterman. He gave his age as 16. He told us that 2 days before, at 98th Street and 2nd Avenue, he'd shot a man to death and hidden his body in the basement of a house. He was taken to the interrogation room, where a police stenographer took his statement. Inspector Bowling sent Ben and I out to check his story. 9:30 p.m., we drove back to Georgia Street Juvenile and went to the interrogation room.
4: Arnold?
5: Yes, sir?
4: Well, these two men have been out at 98th Street and 2nd Avenue checking your story.
5: Do you find the body?
2: Well, there's no body out there.
5: There should be. I put it in the cellar.
2: There's no house out there. It's a vacant lot. We checked all the houses near there. You sure you killed somebody?
5: Of course I'm sure. I stole a gun. I shot him 3 times in the back.
2: What'd you do with the gun?
5: I threw it in Westlake Park.
2: Where?
5: In the water. I rented a boat and rowed out to the middle. That's where I threw it in.
4: Why did you kill the man?
5: I don't know. I didn't like him.
2: Now look, boy, you didn't kill anybody. There's nothing to back up your story. There's not an ounce of truth in it.
5: How do you know you haven't found the body? Just wait. You'll find him, then you'll see. I killed him, Arnold.
2: Will you show us where you hid the body?
5: Why should I? I told you, you find it.
4: These men have gone over that entire area thoroughly. There's nobody out there, and you know it.
5: You cops are funny. When somebody won't admit a murder, you keep asking questions until they do. I'm telling you I murdered somebody, and you keep trying to talk me out of it.
2: If we can find one shred of proof, we might go along with you. You can't be convicted without proof.
5: How much do you need? You got my confession. I offered to sign it. They wouldn't let me. What more do you need?
2: You need a victim, Arnold.
5: If you knew where to look, you could find it.
2: We've looked every place you told us to. You're lying to us, huh? Why?
5: I never liked the old man. I hated his wife. I killed her, too. I wasn't going to tell you that.
2: Where do you go to school?
5: I quit school to sell papers. I had to support my mother.
4: Where's your father?
5: I don't know. My mother wouldn't tell me. That's where I met the old man I killed, selling papers. He was my boss. None of us liked him. Nobody had the nerve to do it but me. The rest of the guys were scared, but not me.
2: What was the old man's name?
5: I can't think of it right now.
4: He was your boss.
5: He never told us his name. We just worked for him.
2: Where'd you sell papers?
5: I don't remember. I had to sell papers. We were going hungry. I couldn't stand to see my mother starve.
2: Didn't your father work?
5: I don't know where he is. I told you that. We tried to get on relief. They wouldn't let us. I made a lot of money selling papers. After a while, we didn't need relief anymore. I made $100 a week.
4: Why are you lying to us, son?
5: If you think I'm lying, why don't you let me go home?
4: We have anything to hold you for. You can go home.
5: Not until I have a trial. I already called a lawyer. He'll be over pretty soon.
4: I've sent for your mother, Arnold. She'll come down and take you home.
5: I didn't want her to know anything about this. I may have to go to the gas chamber. It'll make her feel bad. You shouldn't have called her.
2: It's no use.
4: Let's go back to the office. His mother ought to be there by now.
2: All right.
4: Romero, you want to stay with the boy?
2: All right.
5: You better go out and find that body.
4: Come on, Joe.
5: I killed that old man. You can't say I didn't.
4: The boy's a pathological liar.
2: Well, it looks that way. Probably an inferiority complex.
4: And this is the way of making himself important.
2: Well, we all know he didn't kill anybody, but I wonder if he's got something else in his mind, huh?
4: How you do? You're Mrs. Waterman?
11: Yes. Inspector Bowling?
4: Yes, ma'am. This is Sergeant Friday.
2: How do you do, ma'am?
11: How do you do? I have to excuse my appearance. I slept a little late today.
4: We've got your boy down the hall. He's all right. Trying to get us to swallow a few tall stories.
11: Yeah, he's like that. What did he tell you?
2: He tried to give us a story about killing somebody.
11: Well, I'm not surprised. This isn't the first time. I'll never understand that kid.
4: Has your boy ever been in an institution, Mrs. Waterman?
11: No, he's not bad. He just likes to lie all the time. He's an awful liar. Went to his high school principal the other day, told him his father and I beat him. We wouldn't give him any lunch money.
2: Where is your husband?
11: He has a newspaper concession in one of the railroad trains.
2: How often is he home?
11: Once a week, sometimes every 2 weeks. It's the only business he knows.
4: Yes, ma'am.
11: Maybe that's the reason the kid's the way he is. My mom always used to tell me a kid needs his father. So whenever my hubby's home, he always does the right thing. Arnold started telling these lies a long time ago. And ever since, when his father found out, he catches it.
4: What do you mean?
11: Good strapping. That's all a kid like him understands. His father knows how to handle him. Whenever he lies, he takes the strap to him.
2: You think that's the best way to handle it?
11: Don't you?
4: Well, you know what you're doing, Mrs. Waterman. He's your son. But if you wouldn't mind a little advice, do you mind my telling you?
11: No, not at all.
4: Well, that boy needs care, and he needs it bad. The strap's not the answer. He needs attention, good supervision, and a lot of companionship. I'm not conducting a class in child psychology, but care for that boy of yours. Care for him before the state has to.
11: It's just those stories he hears. That's what's wrong with him. Came on the other night with the wildest tale I ever heard.
2: Yes, ma'am.
11: Said he threw green paint all over somebody's office.
2: Ben and I drove out to the Waterman home. We checked through the boy's belongings. His mother showed us his room. In his closet, we found a pair of corduroy trousers, a white T-shirt, and other articles of his clothing, spattered with the same shade of green paint that had been found in the office and furnishings of attorney Paul Wilson. We asked Ms. Waterman where her son Arnold was on Sunday night, April 9th, the night that the office had been broken into and smeared with paint. She told us she didn't know, but that he came home that night with paint on his clothing. Ben and I went back to the office where we filed an application for a petition and detention, section 700, sub M, WIC, malicious mischief, one count. 2 days later, in juvenile court, the calendar was called. Arnold Waterman's name was first on the list. The judge, the subject, and all those concerned in the case retired to the judge's private chambers. Ben and I, Arnold Waterman, and his mother. The subject was informed of his constitutional rights, and Judge Frank J. Smith read the findings of our investigation.
12: Arnold, it alleges in this petition that on April 9th at approximately 8:30 p.m., you entered the office of Attorney Paul Wilson at 9218 West 103rd Street, where you willfully and without Mr. Wilson's permission did maliciously damage his office to the extent of approximately $1,800 by pouring paint over his rugs, furniture, books, and other articles in his offices. Is this true, Arnold?
5: Yes, sir.
12: Did you know Mr. Wilson?
5: No.
12: Arnold, I'd like to know why you did that.
5: I felt like it.
12: You'll have to give me a better answer than that, youngster.
5: That's the best I can do. That's good enough, isn't it?
12: No, it isn't good enough. We have a courtroom full of boys outside who probably want to be helped, and we're going to try to help them. We can't help you unless you want to be helped.
5: You don't want to help me. You don't believe anything I tell you.
12: Officer Friday.
13: Yes, Your Honor.
12: You and Officer Romero investigated this case from its inception?
13: We did.
12: As a result of your investigation, what's your opinion of this boy's truthfulness?
13: Well, Your Honor, I think I can speak for Officer Romero here as well. In all our talks with the boy and our observations of him, it's our opinion, for what it's worth, that the boy's a pathological liar. Basically, he seems to have the makings of a good youngster. His environment's bad. Seems to have very little, if any, parental guidance. Tells lies, Your Honor. Lots of them.
12: That seems to be everyone's opinion.
5: It's not mine. If you'd spend more time trying to find out if I'm lying instead of trying to put me on the spot, you'd earn your money.
12: Your stories have been thoroughly investigated and double-checked by competent police officers. There is absolutely no basis of truth in anything you've said.
5: I'm getting sick and tired of everybody calling me a liar. Do you hear me?
12: Young man, sit down in that chair. Now, we review a great many juvenile cases here in my private chambers, but that does not alter the fact that you are in the court of law. You will lower your voice, speak in a gentlemanly fashion, and tell the truth. Is that understood?
5: Yes, sir.
12: Mrs. Waterman, could you give this court any reason for your son's behavior?
11: It's a mystery to me, Judge. Fred, that's his father. He can't understand it either. He's always lied. Father beats him for it, and I guess he'll always lie.
12: That's all you can say on your son's behalf?
11: What else is there to say? He's a liar.
12: Arnold, I'm going to ask you once more. Why did you smear paint all over Attorney Paul Wilson's office?
5: I didn't like him.
12: Why didn't you like him?
5: I didn't like him, that's all. Tall, skinny, flippant guy.
12: You mean you destroyed his property because you didn't like his looks?
5: Something like that. He was cheap. I saw him moving in. He had a trailer. He was moving his own stuff in. Why didn't hire a mover like everybody else? I don't like cheap people.
12: You know anything about this man, Wilson?
5: No.
12: What business was it of yours, whether or not Mr. Wilson decided to move his own furniture? Do you know that a young man, not much older than you, just graduated from law school, took a lot of time, took a lot of his money, money that he earned to put himself through school, and you sit there, a mere sketch of a boy passing judgment on a fine young man like Paul Wilson? And boy, let me tell you something. I don't know if you're a God-fearing lad or not, but you'd better fall on your knees and ask forgiveness and hope that somebody hears you, that he hasn't lost patience with you. You better raise up those sights of yours, lad, and pray for forgiveness. I hope those tears mean something, Al. Now, do you have anything to say before I pass judgment on this case?
5: Yes, sir, I have. I'd like to tell you about something else I did. There were some palm trees out there. I put kerosene on them and set them on fire.
12: Oh, Friday, would you know anything about this?
13: Yes, Your Honor. That checks for the report.
12: Any property damage?
0: No, Your Honor. Kept the fire department pretty busy, that's about all.
5: I didn't kill anybody. I just made that up.
12: Yes, we know, Arnold. Do you have anything else to add, Mrs. Waterman?
11: No. I don't know what else you can do with a kid. I'm glad it's somebody else's trouble.
12: According to the findings of the probationary officers and the investigating officers and what I've heard and observed in these chambers, I have no alternative but to remove this boy from his present home and environment and place him in a foster home where he will receive closer supervision and the care that he requires. Does that meet with your approval, Mrs. Waterman?
11: It's fine with me, Judge. Fred and I can hardly make ends meet now, and it's a shame to waste what money we have on this kid. It's all I can do to squeeze out the new clothes I need.
12: Then you approve this plan.
11: I can't wait to tell Fred.
12: Well, when you tell Fred, you can also tell him the taxpayers are not going to assume the burden of the mistakes that you and your husband lavished on this boy.
11: What do you mean, Judge?
12: The expense of placing the boy in this foster home comes to the amount of $35 a month. You and your husband will pay this sum. The law covers that.
11: An awful lot of money.
12: The payment will be due on the first day of each month. You will meet this requirement or be held in contempt of court. I'm only sorry that's as far as the law goes. The laws of the state of California do not make the parents responsible for the torts of their children unless contributory negligence can be proven. In my eyes, it is contributory negligence on your part, but unfortunately, it cannot be proven. Any faults that this boy may have are yours. You as a parent are responsible.
11: We did the best we could in raising the kid.
12: Madam, you didn't raise him. Hearing dismissed.
3: The story you have just heard was true. Only the names were changed to protect the innocent.
6: On April 18th, the hearing was held in the private chambers of Judge Frank J. Smith, Juvenile Court, City and County of Los Angeles, State of California. You have just heard the results of that hearing.
7: And now, here is our star, Jack Webb.
14: Thank you. 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His alertness, intelligence, and a great amount of patience. So with a cigarette. 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Best of all, long cigarettes. 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
3: 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Johannesburg, Cape Town, London, Paris, Sydney, Tokyo, Beijing, Seoul, Amsterdam, Antwerp, Brussels, Madrid, Guadalajara, Havana, Hamburg, Vienna, Montreal, Toronto, Vancouver, Boise, Martinsburg, Winchester, Rochester, Hagerstown, Chambersburg, Charlestown, Berkeley Springs, Leesburg, Fairfax, Baltimore, Washington, Harrisburg, Philadelphia, Pittsburgh, Canton, Cleveland, Columbus, Michiana, Detroit, Milwaukee, Buffalo, Fort Lauderdale, Miami, the Palm Beaches, Fort Wayne, Port St. Lucie, Myrtle Beach, Charlotte, Wilmington, Jacksonville, Dallas, Lubbock, Los Angeles, Sacramento, Seattle, Honolulu, Nashville, Beaumont, Port Arthur, New Orleans, Baton Rouge, Columbus, Birmingham, Minneapolis, Chicago, Boston, Austin, Corpus Christi, Denver, San Francisco, Gotham City. 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

0: Oh, it's just another corridor.
1: And it's dark.
0: I wonder what happened. Where's the crew?
1: Perhaps they're dead. Let's go back. At least there the lights work.
0: Spoil sport. You go if you want. If you're okay leaving me to the mercy of terrifying alien invaders.
1: Oh, you'll be the death of me.
0: We've all got to go at some point. Hey, another door.
1: What if someone's inside?
0: Well, you know what Mum always says. Nothing ventured, nothing gained. Hello? Is anyone there?
2: You have found me. Please help.
1: Oh, God, he's... you're... Well, you're not human.
0: Let me see. Hi. Are you okay?
2: It is dark. Step into the light. Let me see you.
1: Careful, Gemma. We don't know who he is.
2: Close.
0: Gemma, it's all right. Don't...
1: Gemma! Stop it! Please! What are you?

0: dark. Is your universe always this dark?
1: No, not normally. But it could be a corridor or a cave.
2: Or we could just be somewhere else in Keres' universe. No guarantees, remember?
1: Ah, spoil sport. No, this is home. I can sense it.
2: How? She can't sense it at all. She's just hoping.
1: Well, aren't you?
2: Might be. Possibly. Perhaps. All right, yes.
0: At least in my universe, the lights worked. Metal. Not a cave, then.
1: Shame they didn't give you X-ray vision to go with your super-duper hearing.
0: Shame they didn't give you a map instead of a mouth.
2: Ha ha, children, remember what the doctor said.
1: We're only joking.
2: It's hard to tell sometimes.
0: Could do with one of your everlasting matches right now.
1: Useless things.
0: How so?
1: They don't last forever. About 3 minutes, if I remember rightly.
2: This way, children, follow me.
1: Yes, Doctor.
0: Right away, Doctor. Is it going to be like this from now on, having to watch everything we say?
1: For a week or so. Then he'll forget. Or be rude to one of us and we can turn the tables. So, do you think we're home, Doctor?
2: I don't know yet. There's a door here.
0: How can you tell?
2: I'm pushing on it. And it's opening.
1: Light!
0: Stop, Doctor.
2: Why?
0: Well, Charlotte's right. We saw a crack of light.
2: And that's bad because...
1: What if someone's inside?
2: Your collective caution is laudable and demonstrates you've learned a lot. However...
3: Nothing ventures, nothing gained.
2: Precisely. Here goes.
1: Oh, I imagine this means we're home then.

0: are they?
1: Not very nice.
2: That's an understatement. Well, this is quite a welcoming committee. Any tea? No? Perhaps some cake? I love a bit of cake. Don't you, Charlie?
1: Yes, Doctor. What is that?
3: Child, are you referring to me?
1: Oh, yes, sorry, that was rather rude. It's been a long day and, sorry, now I'm rambling. My name's Charlie, hello.
3: Welcome to my world, Charlie. I am its emperor.
0: How marvellous for you. Keris, say hello to the not very nice emperor.
4: It's a pleasure to meet you. Is that the right expression, Charlotte?
1: Yes, but I think we're actually meant to be screaming or perhaps proclaiming Daleks all along. We should have realised.
0: Charlie, you stole my line. Well, Emperor, sorry to have dropped in unannounced, but as Charlie says, it's been an incredibly long day. Don't mind us, though. Well, Charlie, where shall we take Keris first? How about Blackfall? We can take him up the tower. Oh, and Candy Floss. Keris, you love Candy Floss. I'll close the door behind us. You don't want a draft getting in. Bye then.
5: Dalek, stop them!
6: Epala!
5: Return! Return!
0: Or you will be exterminated! Come on back, you two. Don't you ever find it dull being so predictable?
3: Doctor, your arrival was not, as you say, unannounced. You were expected.
0: I was? Well, that makes a change. Can I ask how and why, for that matter?
4: Where are we, Doctor?
1: And when are we?
3: All will be explained.
5: Dalek, escort the Doctor's companions to the cells!
1: What? No!
0: Wait, if you hurt them...
3: Then you will not help us. Don't you ever find it boring being so predictable, Doctor?
5: Dalek, the prisoners are not to be harmed!
3: Unless I request it.
6: Emperor! Move!
4: Can't we go back to the TARDIS?
0: Afraid not. Now, don't worry. It'll be okay.
1: Okay? How exactly is it going to be okay?
0: Trust me, Charlie. I'll have a little chat with the Emperor here. Then I'll come and collect you both. We'll be in Blackpool in time for supper. Fish, chips, mushy peas on the front. Yum, yum!
5: Move or you will be exterminated!
1: Come on then, Keris.
0: And Charlie?
1: Yes, Doctor?
0: Look after Keris. Keris?
4: I know. Look after Charlotte.
5: Move!
1: All right, we're moving.
0: Welcome home, Doctor.
3: Welcome to our home, Doctor. Welcome to the new

0: the bright side, things can't get any worse.
1: Oh, no. We're out of lager.
2: No, I'm not surprised. Knocking it back like there's no tomorrow.
1: Maybe they're right.
2: Oh, don't be so glum, darling. Meant to be a party.
1: Do you want me to go and get some more?
2: Yeah, be quick. The last thing we need is for that lot to be thirsty. Or worse, sober.
1: Yeah, because out of everything, that's our biggest problem.
2: Oh, yeah, sober people are so gauche. Well, don't just stand there.
3: Move into the cell! Oh.
4: Well, Curries, welcome to our universe. What do you think?
5: It's all a bit grim. These Daleks, what are they?
4: Oh, the Doctor and I met them before. They're pretty horrible. You know, they're like robots, except there's a nasty little alien inside each of them. They're the usual sort, hell-bent on universal domination and all that.
5: Charlotte, are you all right?
4: What? Oh, of course I am, I'm fine.
5: Charlotte?
4: Curries, will you please just call me Charlie?
5: Charlie?
4: It's my name. How many times have I told you? My friends call me... Look, please, will you just call me Charlie?
5: I understand.
4: Well, we can't just waste time sitting around here.
5: Charlie, would you please do me a favour?
4: What?
5: Trust me.
4: What? Keris, of course I trust you.
5: No. No, you don't. I want you to really trust me. I want you to stop putting on your act.
4: My act?
5: The cheerful Charlie, nothing bothers me act. Now, I know you don't want to worry the Doctor, but you don't have to protect me. I'm on your side. I can help you.
4: Oh?
5: You've done so much for me, and I need... Well, I want to be there for you, but I can only do that if you'll let me.
4: Honestly, I'm perfectly fine. Now, how are we going to get out?
5: Well, this door isn't just going to open... Did I do that?
6: Hello?
4: Quickly, come on!
5: Who are you?
6: The Resistance.
4: Oh, there's a surprise. Hello, I'm Charlie and this is Keris. Who are you?
6: A girl with a big gun. Now, come on. We need to get to the Great Tunnel.
4: A tunnel. Great.
5: You know, since I met you and the Doctor, I must have ran down more tunnels. Ah!
7: Excuse me. Didn't see you down there. Wow. Now, this is what I call a laboratory.
8: You are impressed.
7: Impressed? I'll say. Is this a... It is, isn't it? And this?
8: It is. Please, Doctor, don't touch anything.
7: Oh, I wouldn't dream of it, Your Grace. It is Grace, by the way, or Highness. How does one address an emperor?
8: Politely.
7: Yes, of course.
8: Doctor, can I ask you something?
7: You expect me to talk?
8: Doctor.
7: Can you assure my friend's safety?
8: They are secure, for now.
7: Then you may ask me anything.
8: Can I ask, why do you not show fear?
7: Fear?
8: You must know that your likelihood of surviving the next hour is practically zero. Yet you do not seem to be the slightest bit concerned.
7: Oh, Emperor, I am concerned. Of course I am. And yet, well, it's a bit difficult to explain, really.
8: Try. I am interested.
7: You are? Well, do you know where we've been?
8: We tracked your TARDIS as it returned from another universe.
7: Yes, you did, didn't you? Well, you see, I wasn't quite myself there. They had no concept of time. In fact... They didn't really have linear time, which, as you can imagine, wasn't easy for me.
8: As a Time Lord.
7: Exactly. I'm back, you see. You're proof of that. I'm back in a universe with candy floss, chunky monkey ice cream, cuckoo clocks at work. I'm back in a universe where time exists. I can feel it. I'm back home. I know the situation's a bit grim, what with you being here. No offense.
8: None taken.
7: But I'm back. I'm home. And I'm me again. I'm a Time Lord. And I finally have some time to lord it over.
8: And that is important.
7: Important?
8: Being you. Knowing what you are and being.
7: Well, yes. Wouldn't you agree?
8: But who are you? Who are you really?
9: Nigel Brackett.
1: Yeah, pleased to meet you.
2: Nigel, darling. How's Pam?
9: Oh, groovy, thanks. She'll be along later. I think she's still doing her

0: top up, Nigel? No? Well, I think I will. If I drink enough, it might even make this bunch impalatable.
1: So, Samson, wasn't it? How are you?
2: You know, can't complain.
1: So, is it just the two of you?
0: Oh, yes. My husband died many years ago, which, to be honest, is about the only interesting thing he ever did.
1: Right. So, Samson, any brothers or sisters then?
2: No.
0: Samson!
2: Mum, let's not do this again.
0: Tell me, Nigel, don't you think family is important?
1: Well, I would
0: Samson
1: like to say...
0: Samson here would disagree. I can tell you, though, Nigel. I can tell you, because you're a real friend. Perhaps you'd like to know the truth about my family.
1: Please, don't feel you have to.
2: Mum, you're embarrassing yourself.
0: No, I'm embarrassing myself, am I? What's so embarrassing about grieving for your sister?
2: There never was a sister. She wasn't real.
0: They killed her!
2: Mum!
0: Oh, that's it. Run away! What are you all looking at? So sorry about that, Nigel. Scotch, eh?
3: Come on, move! Don't worry, we're moving!
4: Keep up, Charlie! Run!
3: I am running, thank you, Kerry!
4: You're out of shape, Charlie!
3: I am not! I'm quick like an old...
4: What are you doing?
3: That should keep it out!
4: Charlie! Open the door! Now!
3: She should have been quicker!
4: Open the door!
3: Then we'll all be dead!
4: Charlie!
5: Charlotte?
6: It's dark. Please, Doctor, take a seat.
7: Thank you. Now, what did you want to talk about? Time's passed. Like that time we worked together.
6: Need you to find something for us.
7: We?
6: The Emperor needs... No. I need you to find something.
7: Are you all right?
6: I didn't know. We need you...
7: To find something, yes, I got that bit.
6: Help me, Doctor.
7: I'll try, but you have to tell me what the problem is.
6: He's gone.
7: I see.
6: Yes.
7: And that's obviously concerning you.
6: He's left us. He is not important, Doctor. There never was a... He wasn't real.
7: You're really not at all well, are you?
8: Oh, God. Which way now? Oh, Charlotte Elspeth Pollard, you really have done yourself this time. Captured by Daleks, imprisoned, rescued, and then captured again. I may indeed be the unluckiest person in the...
9: Is that noise?
1: Oh, sorry, that's me. Hello? I'm sorry, do excuse me.
0: Of course you're excused, Nigel, but don't be long. We'll miss my little surprise. That's it. Go and leave me. Gemma, Samson, and now Nigel. Oh, come on, Harriet. Where? Margaret!
1: Yeah, no, it's fine. I'll take Blaine over Harriet Griffin any time. You think you'll make it? What? Pam? Sorry, it's a bad line. Just a minute.
10: Yeah, that's better. I can hear you now. You want me to walk? She's in one of those ones. Go. Okay, then. I'll see you when I get home. No, you am not.
11: No, you.
10: I am.
11: All right, then. Together. After three. One, two.
0: That's it, Margaret. Oh, you put your last flag in. Darlings, don't be such a bunch of Daleks. In, out, in, out, shake it all about.
1: Charlotte.
12: Look, I'm sorry, but we really have to get moving.
1: You killed

0: No, the Dalek killed her. It's what they do.
1: I needed her. I needed her to be my friend.
0: Well, I can be your friend now.
1: What?
0: Listen, we really do have to get moving.
1: And head to the tunnel. Yes, you said. Just promise me one thing.
0: What?
1: This resistance. It's going to destroy the Daleks.
0: Well, that's the plan.
1: Then tell me what I have to do.
2: You have to find... You destroyed it!
3: What?
2: You destroyed Skaro! You destroyed the Daleks!
3: To be fair, that was actually you.
2: Emperor, abandoning bridge! Emperor, activating escape pod! Help me, Doctor! I can hear them! I can hear his voice! Escape pod! Quickly, Doctor! Pass me! Escape pod! Leaving! Don't let me be surrounded by the darkness! Not again! Pass me that hypodermic!
3: What? Oh, this! Say please.
2: Please! Escape pod leaving! Mother, please!
3: There you go. Better.
2: I am grateful, Doctor.
3: So, are you going to tell me what you want?
2: You destroyed my world. I have created a new one. I was completely alone, Doctor. Alone because of you.
3: Well, I'd apologize. But, you know, after everything you've done in the past, I'm not going to feel so bad about destroying the Daleks.
2: I am not a Dalek.
3: Well, not yet. Look, while I'm sure this is all very therapeutic for you, I am a busy man. Got a universe to explore, old friends to look up.
2: Do not leave me, Doctor, please.
3: Well, what is it you want me to do?
4: Put your right arm in, your right arm out.
5: Nefsy, come on! Let's show them who we really are!
4: You turn around, that's what it's all about.
6: Samson, it's you.
7: Where are you, Samson?
6: I don't know.
7: Okay. Try and calm down. What's the matter?
6: It wasn't me.
8: It was him. He did it. He took her.
7: Took who?
8: I can hear her voice, but she wasn't real.
9: Join me, Samson.
7: Look, why don't we go inside? Your mother's wondering where you are.
8: No, she isn't. She couldn't care less about me.
7: I'm sure that's not true.
8: I don't care. I don't care anymore. Since they came, it's all changed. But,
7: yes, of course it has, but... We'll have to go on living.
8: Do we?
7: Samson! Strange family. It's a wonder they weren't exterminated.
0: You okay?
1: Oh, I'm fine. First Lyda and her family, then my father, and now... Charlie, oh, I'm just fine.
0: We've all lost people. Listen, Kerris, I am sorry about Charlie.
1: If I were you, I'd be more concerned about yourself. People I meet have a tendency to be exterminated.
0: Don't worry about me. Now, come on. We need to get to the tunnel.
1: And that's where this resistance is?
0: No, they're at the other end. We wouldn't want our base in a tunnel.
1: Why not?
0: Well, it wouldn't be safe. The tunnel's not just underground. It's underneath the sea. Can't you hear it? We're getting closer.
8: Gemma. You're real. I can hear you.
10: Help me!
8: What?
10: Please, there's a Dalek coming after me and I just can't get... Oh, for God's sake, help me!
8: You're not real.
10: I'm running well out. Help me up! Thank you. Thank you so much. Are you okay?
8: Gemma?
4: Whoa! Yucky! Whoa! Yucky! Whoa! Yucky! And he spent a
11: much more time!
12: This one's for you.
11: Come on, let's show them! We won't go quietly!
3: you? You're dying, aren't you?
2: We won't let it happen.
3: No, you wouldn't, would you? Not while you're still consumed by anger and hatred.

0: No, I'm Charlotte. Charlie, to my friends.
1: I thought...
0: What?
1: It doesn't matter. Honestly, it doesn't matter anymore.
0: Oh, where are you going?
1: I'm going to stop it all now.
0: No, wait! Oh, I can hardly see you. Where are we?
1: On the cliff. It'll soon be over.
0: No, I mean, where are we?
1: Where do you think? The only place on this planet that isn't swarming with Daleks. The only place where we can still see the stars.
0: I think I recognise. Is this...
1: Folkestone. Of course it's Folkestone.
2: Here's to our world! Here's to
0: Earth! This is Earth!
1: Well, obviously.
3: You're not dying. You're becoming a Dalek. Is there any difference? Please, Doctor, help me. Help stop the voices in my head. Help us stop all of this. Help me stop the madness.
4: How? What can I do?
3: It's simple, Doctor.

0: 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Do it now. You'll be glad you did. Just who is Smoke Jensen?
1: Smoke Jensen is a man with blood on his hands.
2: Do you have any idea of the numbers of graves I've got on my back trail? 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I'll stand and fight. And when I decide to do that, I won't be taking any prisoners for trial.
1: When there are no other options, sometimes violence is the only way.
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6: It's dark. No surprise there. It always is.
7: You're such a cheery soul. Everything seems okay. Breathable atmosphere. Gravity slightly stronger than normal.
6: No dancing then?
7: We did enough of that last night.
8: Well?
7: Well, we're not dead.
8: Maybe not physically.
7: Serves you right for knocking back the beer like there were no tomorrow.
8: It was Skipper's birthday. It would have been rude not to.
7: You'll get no argument from me. Come on then.
8: It's huge.
7: We've seen bigger.
8: I can't see there being any survivors. It looked pretty battered.
7: Yeah. Aha! I see a door. There must be some kind of...
8: Wait! I'll do it. Stand back.
7: Sod off! There. Oh, it's just another corridor.
8: And it's dark.

0: Oh, God, can't be. Oh, not after everything.
1: Oh, it's not true!
2: Stop talking, for God's sake, shut up!
1: Why? Why are you doing this?
2: You don't understand.
1: Oh, God, it's never going to stop us.
2: What?
1: Listen to me. Whatever it is, it can't be that bad. Please, I need you.
2: Why?
1: Because I'm lost. Terrified, and I'm lost, and I'm cold and wet, and truthfully, I don't know how much more of this I could take.
2: I can't.
1: Please, listen to me. No matter what the Daleks have done to... No matter what's happened, this is our only chance at life. If I've learned anything over the last however long it's been, it's that this is your only chance. I've got a friend. He's lost, well, everything. With a woman he loved, his home, everything. And then today, his father died. And do you know what he wants to do? He wants to care for me. He's more concerned about how I'm feeling than about anything that's happened to him.
2: So?
1: Oh, I don't know. What I'm trying to say is that there's always someone there who loves you. I mean, they might not say it, and you might not say it back to them. You might not even know they exist, but they do love you, and the last thing they would want is for you to die.
2: I'm so tired.
1: Well then, let me help you. Tell me what's wrong, and perhaps I could help you. Please.
2: Perhaps we could... I could help you. Get you some food and stuff.
1: Oh, I haven't eaten in hours.
2: We could help each other. Try and fight the Daleks.
1: Yes. You know what they say. Nothing ventured, nothing gained.
3: So, this is your great tunnel.
4: We shouldn't hang around. Not sure how safe it is.
3: Is this where you used to worship your god? Charlie used to say his name a lot.
4: What are you like? Actually, what are you?
3: Sorry?
4: Well, it's dark, but I can see you're not human.
3: I'm a Utermazan.
4: Never heard of you.
3: Oh, you wouldn't have done. I'm from another universe.
4: You'd have been better off staying there.
3: There wasn't anything left for me, so I came here with my friends.
4: Charlie.
3: And the Doctor.
4: And where's he?
3: Oh, we left him with the Emperor. The Emperor of your gods?
4: Who?
3: I don't know. He didn't say his name.
5: Davros. Correct, Doctor. We need you to find him.
6: Well, that shouldn't be too difficult.
5: I will not be so sure. He can be very elusive.
6: Have you looked down the back of the settee?
5: Do not mock us, Doctor.
6: Well, where did you last see him?
5: In the darkness. Oh, Doctor.
6: Yes?
5: What is happening to me?
6: Do you know who you are?
5: Sometimes we are me, and sometimes I am me!
6: You're scared, aren't you?
5: Daleks fear nothing! I am losing myself. Finally, I am losing Davros.
6: I'm sorry.
5: What? You have sympathy, pity for me.
6: I know what it's like to lose a part of you, to lose something that defines you.
5: So you will help me.
6: Maybe. Yeah, all right. But I want my friends bringing here now, Davros.
5: Very well. Dalek, bring the Doctor's companions here. Really? Ah, Doctor, this is most embarrassing. We will not be able to comply with your request as your companions have already escaped.
6: You see, that is what I love about Charlie and Carys. They never, ever give up.
5: You choose your friends wisely. They are important to you.
6: You know they are. And they'd better be safe, Davros. For your sake as well as mine.

0: Mum?
1: So you came back?
0: Yes. We're going to fight.
1: Oh, we are we? And who's this?
2: Hello. My name's Charlotte Pollard, Charlie.
1: Oh, charmed, I'm sure. Now look at you both, dripping all over the shag pile. Go on through to the kitchen.
3: Physically, there is little left of me. But that is of no importance. What is that Davros is kept alive. Not his, not my physical form, but my intelligence, my thoughts, my history, my life.
4: Your soul.
3: Indeed, Doctor. I have decided to transplant who, what I am, into a new form.
4: And how is that going to stop your mental degradation?
3: It is a simple matter of perspective. I will no longer be confined to this. I will no longer resemble a Dalek. For too long I have clutched onto the remnants of this physical form as if it is that which makes me who I am. I know now that this is incorrect.
4: Yeah, it's what you look like on the inside that counts. At least that's what you tell the girls.
3: I have taken a small portion of my living tissue.
4: And there's very little left of that.
3: And from that I have been able to grow a body, a clone. Look, Doctor, and behold,

0: defrost your very own Davros. Was that what you were like before the accident? Oh dear. Never really were a looker, were you?
1: I cannot remember. It must be.
0: Right, so we bung your brain into the new body, and then what? What will you do then?
1: I will destroy these Daleks, and I will leave. I would request that you take me somewhere in your TARDIS, somewhere peaceful. Isn't that what we all want? Peace.
0: Oh, come on, Davros. We've been through all this before. A Dalek can't change its bum.
1: I am not a Dalek.
0: Of course you are. No, listen to me. I understand. Really, I do. I'm a Time Lord. There's nothing I can do to change that, no matter what I do or where I go.
1: You are ashamed of your own race?
0: Oh, yes. A bit. Half of my lot are crazy or corrupt. And the other half, well, they're duller than you could possibly imagine.
1: And you fear that is your destiny?
0: Not while I've got my friends. But one day they'll be gone, and the chances are that one day I'll be old and alone. And I'll find myself heading back to Gallifrey to collect dust with the rest of them. And it's just the same for you. Your destiny has always been to become just another Dalek.
1: At least you will have a home to return to, Doctor.
0: True.
1: You feel no guilt or shame at the atrocity you committed.
0: You mean destroying Skaro? You reckon I should be wallowing in angst or something? Did I have the right? Yada, yada, yada. I had the right. I've seen what the Daleks are capable of. I had the right to destroy them.
1: But you didn't, did you?
0: So you've made yourself another Dalek army. Originality was never your strong suit.
1: Perhaps, Doctor, it is not your destiny you should fear. Perhaps it is your past.
2: Karis.
3: What?
2: What?
3: You called me.
2: Not me. You must be hearing things.
4: Karis.
3: No. Not again.
2: Karis, what is it?
3: Nothing. A voice from the past.
2: Okay. Well, how about if we stop for a minute, get our breath back? Are you okay?
3: I am fine. Honestly, I'm fine.
2: You don't look it. What's wrong?
3: Well, I'm... well, I'm scared.
2: Is that all? We're all scared.
3: I'm really scared. I'm alone here. Charlie's dead and the Doctor might be. This isn't my world. It isn't even my...
2: Your universe, he said.
3: Sorry, am I boring you?
2: Yeah, but at least you're pretty to look at. Oh, humorless lizard boy cracks a smile. Oh, it'll be okay, you know. I'll look after you.
3: I'm not a child.
2: I can see that. Sorry, was that as terrible as it sounded?
3: Worse.
2: God, what would my mum say if...
3: Are you all right?
2: I can't remember her face. It's... Oh, it doesn't matter.
3: You should never forget.
2: I know, it's just... Oh, sometimes I don't know how much more of this I can take.
3: Hey, what happened to my girl with the big gun?
2: She's bricking it.
3: Okay, now I'm confused. You're building something?
2: Come on, let's get...
5: What?
6: Oh, ignore him, Charlie. He just wants attention. Now, come on, have some more pie. I defrosted it myself.
5: Oh, no, really. I'm so full. Oh, thank you so much. I feel positively human again. Actually, Harriet, may I ask a question?
6: As long as it's not about my age, oh, how one fears the big 4-0.
5: No. No, it isn't that. No, it's... Well... You do know there's a Dalek base underneath Folkestone?
6: Well, yes, what an odd question.
5: But you all seem so unconcerned.
6: They leave us alone, we leave them alone. I've had worse neighbours. I mean, actually, we're quite lucky.
5: Lucky?
6: Well, yes, the rest of the world's covered in that god-awful... What do they call it, Samson?
7: Protective shield.
6: That's it. I knew it sounded rude. Yes, the rest of the world's surrounded by that metal thing, and God alone knows what goes on there.
5: You mean the whole world is covered in metal and ruled by the Daleks? All of it, except for Folkestone.
6: Well, it is a very pretty town. Preoccupation, it was voted one of Britain's top 10 tourist destinations.
3: Only because of the tunnel to Calais.
6: The tunnel? In France, dear. Have you ever been? We used to summer in Bordeaux.
5: We used to go to Cannes.
6: Ah, oh, how delightful. Of course, France was one of the first countries to fall. Quelle surprise.
5: There's a tunnel joining Britain and France.
3: And apparently it would be mad of us to try and fight the Daleks, so instead we throw jolly parties.
5: Scorchy egg, Charlie?
2: But you... you have to fight back. We can't just sit here while the rest of the world suffers.
6: Well, there's nothing we can do. We tried fighting back at first, but you get to the stage where sometimes it's easier just to give in. Don't you ever feel like that, Charlie?
2: No. I mean, I'm tired, but no.
6: So you want to fight the Daleks?
2: Well, yes.
6: But not tonight, eh? You need to rest. You can stay in my daughter's old room.
2: No!
6: Oh, don't start, Samson. He pretends he can't remember his own sister. It's easier than dealing with the truth of what happened to her.
2: What? Oh, Harriet, he's collapsed!
6: What? Samson? Samson! Get up, I'm telling you. Get up. Please?
2: Here, let me see. Oh, it's okay, he's alive. He's just... Oh, he's trying to say something. Samson, what is it?
3: Doctor. What's wrong with him?
5: The Daleks. When they first came, they experimented on people. Or was it before they came?
3: Is he human?
5: Not anymore.
3: Hello?
4: Hello.
5: Be careful. It could be dangerous.
4: You are a prisoner of... hello.
5: Oh.
7: Hello. Oh, what should we do with him?
3: What's your name?
4: What's your name?
5: I'm Gemma.
4: Gemma. Pretty.
7: You hear that, Kerris? I've pulled.
3: You're a very lucky woman.
4: Pretty Gemma. Pretty hair. Good hair. Pretty Gemma. Give me your hair.
3: Gemma, perhaps you should move away from him. He's not looking entirely...
4: Give me pretty hair! I want your pretty hair!
7: Oh, Kerris, help me!
3: What should I do?
7: Get off me!
3: What, try and keep still!
7: Oh, you're trying to be funny!
3: Sorry.
7: Thanks!
3: No problem!
4: Pretty
3: hair! Yes, you said.
5: Kerris?
1: Destroyed my world, my race, my people. You left me alone. Alone in the darkness. I spent years with just my thoughts.
0: But the hours just flew by.
1: And after a few aeons, one thought became prominent. You, Doctor. I began to think about you, and I decided that I should learn from you. Do you remember the first time we met on Skaro? All those centuries ago.
0: Yes. What is this, Davos? What about the clone? You know, the reason you brought me here.
1: Would I release the virus?
0: Virus?
1: Your hypothetical virus. The one that would destroy everything. The one that would set me up above the gods.
0: What have you done?
1: I was alone. And I needed to create. So, I created... the virus. And we became God! Then, as the years of solitude continued, we had to decide where my new home, my kingdom should be. Where could I release my virus? Where could I truly become God? And then we remembered you once more. You who destroyed our world. And so, I destroyed yours. Not Gallifrey, Doctor. Despite what you say, that isn't your destiny. It isn't where you belong.
0: Earth.
1: Indeed, Doctor. Because of you, I released the virus here, on Earth. A virus that caused human beings to change, mutate. A virus that left them begging for someone to save them. And so I did! We gave them life!
0: Those Daleks, they were human?
1: Yes, Doctor.
0: How many? What have you done?
1: Welcome home, Doctor. Welcome to the home of 8 billion Daleks. 8 billion men, women, and children are now my Daleks because of you. No factions. No Imperial Daleks. No renegade Daleks. 8 billion Daleks who obey me without question. Can you hear the human race as it cries out to you?
3: Doctor.
6: The Doctor? Dr. Hassan isn't here. His wife's due soon. See the size of her, Charlie. I mean, I put on a few pounds when I was
2: pregnant. We should try and make him comfortable.
3: Doctor? He's gonna...
2: Oh, it's okay. He's gone to sleep.
6: Leaving me to run the party by myself. Charming.
2: Harriet! I don't wish to be rude. Your son...
6: What about him?
2: He isn't well.
6: You said he was just sleeping. Come on, Charlie, let's join the others now. How well can you Charleston?
2: Well, quite well, actually, but, no. He's not well inside. Harriet, when I met Samson, he was trying to...
6: What, Charlie?
2: He was going to kill himself.
6: Oh.
2: I'm sorry.
6: My poor baby.
2: Can I get you something, a drink? Actually, I suspect you may have had enough.
6: They went away, you see, him and Gemma. They went away. Over the hills and far away. Then one day only he came back.
2: Was it the Daleks?
6: No, it was before they arrived. I can't talk to him anymore. I don't know how to. I can't hold him. Not even now. Tell me, Charlie, are your family still alive?
2: I think so. I don't know anymore.
6: You remind me of Gemma. You look the kind of girl who knows how to enjoy life.
2: I did. Well, I still do.
6: Why don't you stay with us for a while? Samson and I would appreciate your company.
2: But we have to fight the Daleks, don't we? And anyway, I have to get back for Keres and the Doctor.
3: Doctor!
1: Doctor. Doctor, can you hear me?
0: You tell me all this and you expect me to help you?
1: Yes, Doctor.
0: Well, how? How can you expect... Davros.
1: Yes, Doctor.
0: I'm going to kill you.
1: Good.
0: Good? You want me to kill? No, you're trying to... What, corrupt me?
1: I no longer wish for life. There is no light. You have seen to that. I will welcome the darkness.
0: So what's with the clone?
1: You will perform the op... A diversion, that is all. I needed to keep you occupied while your companions faced their own destinies. Because, Doctor, we all have one destiny. You, me, the Daleks, me, the human race, your companions.
0: Death.
1: Correct. As a god, I can create, and as a god, I can destroy.
0: Let me guess, another virus.
1: Contained within a capsule locked away here in my Emperor's casing where only I can access it. If someone were to attack me, Doctor, damage me in any way, the virus would be released instantly.
0: That must help you sleep at night.
1: It keeps me safe.
0: Who from? A few surviving humans? Or are you still paranoid about your own creations?
1: Here, Doctor. Take it. Hold it. Crush it. It would be an ending. It would be peace.
0: Me? Oh, no, I don't break that easily, Davros. There's bound to be people still alive. And while there's life...
1: There's hope. A ridiculous and flawed concept. I'm alive. Is there hope for me?
0: No. My companions, Charlie, Keres, they won't stop. I trust them. I can rely on them.
1: Do you think so, Doctor? Shall we see? Let us start with the alien.
0: Keres.
2: Keres.
0: What?
2: Why did he... You just killed him.
3: I know, but I did it to save you.
2: You'd already saved me. What are you?
3: I've told you, I'm... Well, I'm...
2: Mad. You're mad, aren't you?
3: No! No, Gemma, I'm not. I'm fine. I'm perfectly fine.
2: Is that what happened with Lyda?
3: No! I killed... What's happening?
5: You killed him. You killed him for no reason. You're a murderer, a killer.
2: Kill me.
5: What if it was me? Would you kill me? Would you help me to die? Kill me, Paris. Kill me.
8: Would you do the same for me? Would you help him?
3: What are you doing to me?
5: Do me a favor, Keres, and drop the act. I know you don't want to worry the doctor, but you don't have to protect me.
8: Would you help me to do this for me? Would you help me to do this for me?
0: What's wrong with him?
1: Gemma! Gemma! Can you hear me?
9: Yes, Emperor.
1: Give him the gun and plead for your death!
9: Yes, Emperor.
0: Davros! No!
10: What?
9: Please, Keres, kill me! You have to kill me to save me!
10: I will save you.
0: Keres! What have you done to him?
1: I do not think he shall be rushing to your rescue, Doctor. Now, what about Miss Pollard? Your Edwardian adventuress.
2: Oh, Harriet, can you get me a damp cloth? He's burning up.
6: Okay.
11: Doctor, he's got Gemma. He made me come back.
2: Come back? Does he mean come back here?
6: I don't know. He's been confused ever since he returned. It's as if he can't accept that she's gone. Here.
2: Oh, thanks. Oh, there.
11: It's dark.
2: Try and relax. It'll be okay.
6: Oh, what?
2: Harriet, there's something under his hair. I can feel...
6: What is it?
2: It's metal. Some kind of implant.
6: Oh, Samson, what happened to you?
11: It's dark. Give me one of those...
2: One of what? What do you want?
11: One of his everlasting matches.
6: What?
3: What?
1: You really don't remember, do you? Look at his face, Doctor.
0: It seems familiar.
1: And the female who Keres is about to kill. Young Gemma Griffin.
0: They're alive. They never, ever, ever give up. Be strong, Keres.
1: Your friends are important to you. They make you what you are.
0: Yes. Yes!
1: The Daleks made me what I am, but you took that away.
0: So you're going to take my friends from me?
1: I already have!
0: You're wrong. Charlie and Keres, they are stronger than you think.
1: Not them, Doctor. Your other friends.
0: What?
1: Think back, Doctor. Think back to before you met Keres in the Divergent Universe.
12: Who are you? Who are you? Monsters. Monsters everywhere. Haven't you heard me enough?
13: I'm the Doctor. This is Charlie.
1: Think back to before you met Charlotte Pollard on the airship, R101.
9: Well, I do declare, you might just be the oddest man I've ever met.
0: How do you know all this?
2: How does he know about the Doctor? Harriet, he knows about the Doctor.
6: Doctor Hassan?
2: No, for God's sake, not Dr. Hassan, my doctor.
6: Your doctor? You mean your local GP? Well, Samson did travel for a bit. I mean, where is it you're from?
2: The Doctor has everlasting matches. Wait. Wait! Samson! Samson, open your eyes! That's it! Open your eyes for me!
11: Hello, Charlie.
6: Oh, where is... Where is...
2: Oh, here! Right, Samson! Do you recognise what this is?
6: Well, it's a key. Of course he knows what it is. He might not be the brightest button, but he's not a zombie.
2: It's not just any key, though. Samson, do you know...
11: You've got the key. The TARDIS key.
1: Think back, Doctor. Unlock those forgotten memories.
14: It's dark.
1: It's dark. It's dark.
14: It's dark. It's dark.
0: What have you done to me?
1: I hate you, Doctor! Your very existence acts as salt on my wound!

0: dream.
1: It's dust.
0: Press that.
1: What dark?
0: It's dust.
2: It will be dust in your head.
3: Do you know something we can?
4: Because I'm right at the dust. And whatever happens, whatever the odds, I never, ever, never
5: run to give up.
3: How can I be dead and alive at the same time?
6: Samson? Gemma?
7: Doctor?
6: Back to the TARDIS?
0: Back to the TARDIS. Yeah, Doctor?
6: Yes, what is it?
8: We made a difference, didn't we?
9: Yes, I think so, don't you?
10: Well, we tried our best. And you know what they say. Nothing ventured.
8: Nothing gained.

0: 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You'll be glad you did.
1: I'm E.G. Marshall. Welcome to the sound of suspense. 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
3: Lights! That's better. Now we can see.
4: Oh, I'll turn them back off.
3: Samson. Oh, dear. Someone's looking a bit green.
5: Bless my brother, the lightweight.
4: Shh, shh. You're both very lovely people, but please. Shh.
5: What a party, though. It was just... Oh, I'm actually lost for words.
3: Really? You... They know how to have fun on Valuensis. Best birthday I've had in centuries. Oh, and thank you both again for the present. First edition, too.
5: And you haven't read it already?
3: Not as far as I can remember. Of course, Agatha travelled with me for a while. Lovely woman, but always looking for clues. You couldn't eat your breakfast without her noticing which hand you buttered your toast with.
4: Surely you'd use a knife. Oh, Doctor, don't you have some kind of magic space pill to stop my stomach... swirling so much?
3: Magic space pill. No, Samson, the hangover's part of the experience.
4: That's easy for you to say, you don't have one.
3: Well, that's my magic space physiology.
5: Something wrong?
3: What? I'm sure it's nothing. The TARDIS has found something in the vortex.
4: So, not nothing then, what is it?
3: See for yourself.
5: A spaceship?
4: God, nothing gets past you, does it?
3: No, children, looks like it's been in the wars though. What do you think? Explore or ignore?
5: Explore.
4: Whatever.

0: You both suited and booted?
1: Yep.
2: Check.
0: Let's stick together, and actually, I had best come along too.
1: Honestly, Doctor, we'll be fine. You stay and read your book. We'll be back before Monsieur Poirot, he has found the killer.
0: All right, but be careful. Gemma, I'm looking at you when I say that.
2: Oh, yes, Dad.
0: Dad. I'd rather be the cool uncle. Now, where was I? Oh, yes, chapter 3. The Man Who Grew Vegetable Marrow.

0: What?
1: Please, Kerris, kill me. You have to kill me to save me.
0: I will save you.
2: Stop!
1: Wait! Kerris, stop!
0: I thought you need me to save you.
1: No, something's happened to you. Please, Kerris, give me the gun.
0: I don't know.
1: Please, it's going to be okay. We'll go to the resistance and it'll all be fine. Give me the gun.
0: Here. I could hear ghosts.
1: I'm real. Hold on to me. Everything's going to be okay. Everything's going to be just...
3: Sam, Susie, calm down. You're safe.
4: What's going on? Harry.
3: It's all right, Nigel. Thank you. Samson's having another nightmare. Please, go back to the others.
4: Okay.
3: I'll be through shortly. Harriet, why don't you just ask them to leave?
5: I don't expect you to understand.
3: Well, what's wrong with him, Charlie?
6: Samson, can you hear me?
7: I remember. The TARDIS.
0: Gemma! I'm stumped. I mean, the girl and her mother are obviously red herrings, and I'm fairly sure the butler didn't do it. Oh, Agatha, it couldn't be... not him. You're back! How was it?
8: Dark. But it's going to get darker.
0: What have you done to them?
8: I felt it was time I had companions, Doctor.
0: Samson, Gemma, can you hear me?
8: Doctor, can you hear me?
0: I remember what you did to me, to us.
8: You remember our destiny.
7: I remember, Charlie. It all began when I was at work, in the library.
1: Oh, you nearly finished.
7: 5 minutes.
0: I wanted a book. Excuse me, I'm looking for a book.
1: You're in the right place, then.
7: Gemma? I'm sorry, sir. My sister isn't meant to be here. Was there anything in particular?
0: I fancy a mystery.
7: Ah, a Christie, perhaps.
8: I was alone.
7: And after he left the library, Gemma said...
1: Strange bloke. Come on, let's follow him.
7: What? Why?
1: A, he's hot. B, it's something to do. And C, Mum's having that party tonight.
0: I knew they were following me. I should have sent them away instead.
1: It's a lie. Feel it. What is it?
7: Police box. I've no idea.
1: I'm going in.
8: I was alone.
1: It's true. Look, Samson, where are we?
0: So you believe me now?
7: I guess we'll have to.
0: They travelled with me. I remember it all. We went to Porteous and Murgatroyd and...
8: the ice caves of Shabadabadon.
7: And it wasn't just other planets. We could travel in time. We went back to the court of Queen Elizabeth and prehistoric Earth and...
0: Studio 54!
9: Doc, how you doing? And whoa, who's the chick?
1: The name's Gemma, and I'm digging your funky gear.
8: I was alone!
0: They were my friends.
7: We met aliens. Real aliens.
8: You travel with the Doctor? Excellent.
7: And sometimes we got caught up in the maddest adventures.
1: Doctor, what's happening?
0: The guitars, they're coming to life. Samson, Gemma, run! My friends.
7: We were so happy.
8: I was alone! The force of the explosion sending my escape pod hurtling into the vortex. I screamed as the time winds ravaged through the pod and through me! I saw the past, the present, the future. I saw destiny. And then...
10: What is it? Some kind of escape pod, sir? In the vortex? Bring it aboard.
8: It was a Nekistani time cruiser. They were kind creatures. They didn't deserve to die.
10: Then we helped you. Davros, I saved your life.
8: And you have my gratitude.
11: Self-destruct sequence activated. Awaiting final command.
8: And then the screaming stopped. and I was alone once more.
0: We found the Nakistani vessel in the vortex. Samson and Gemma went to explore, and then... You're back! How was it?
8: Dark. But it's going to get darker.
7: He had... some kind of... control over us. He hurt Gemma. He hurt my little sister.
0: Get out of my TARDIS, Davros, while you still can.
8: I think not, Doctor. However, I would suggest closing the doors.
0: With you on board.
8: Either that or we all die when the Nakistani vessel self-destructs.
0: In the vortex, do you know what kind of damage that could cause?
8: It is unimportant. The seconds are ticking.
7: The Doctor had no choice.
0: I had no choice.
8: There is always a choice.
7: He made me attack the Doctor.
0: Samson, please stop.
8: And with you unconscious, and your companions in my thrall, I was able to operate...
0: my TARDIS.
8: Operate on your TARDIS, and on your companions. With you unconscious, I was able to study your machine. Only it isn't a machine, is it? It's alive. I am Davros, the most skilled surgeon in the universe. If it is alive, it is susceptible to my will. I am able to transform a bipedal humanoid into a Dalek. How simple to merely connect to disparate creatures.
7: And after I found my way here, home, there were so many voices in my head. At night I would dream about houses coming alive and strange alien monsters and other universes. I would dream about you, Charlie. I would dream about your adventures, and my mind just couldn't, I couldn't cope.
0: You linked the TARDIS with a human mind? That amount of information would have been overpowering.
8: It was a risk worth taking. It meant that when we parted company, I would be able to...
0: keep tabs on me.
8: Oh, Doctor. I toyed with the idea of destroying you then. You were helpless. But I knew I wanted more than just your death. I wanted to break you. I wanted to take everything you held precious and smash it in front of your eyes.
0: You interfered with my mind. You took away my memory of Samson and Gemma.
8: It was a simple operation. Child's play for one such as I.
7: I woke up. And the monster, he told me to take us home. I knew what to do. I could control the machine.
8: And the TARDIS is programmed to return to the Nakistani vessel back in the vortex.
7: Yes, Davros.
8: Samson. Gemma. You are home. Leave the TARDIS. Leave your past and step towards destiny.
7: Yes, Emperor.
3: And you came home. You came back to me. You didn't know where you'd been, and you couldn't remember Gemma.
8: And the boy returned to his mother. And the girl... the girl travelled. Young Gemma Griffin had always liked to travel, so she appreciated the opportunity. Of course, everywhere she went...
2: Scientists are saying that a virus is the cause of the recent mutations in a North American town. Residents of...
3: Well, at first we weren't that worried. I mean, darling, viruses and outbreaks are all too common these days, but then... then it got bigger.
12: It's carnage. People are desperately trying to get out of New York as the mutation spread.
8: And so I offered America my help.
3: And America went silent.
8: And in the silence, I created the first of the new Daleks. From the mutated remains of the humans!
3: Exterminate! Exterminate! Exterminate! And then... they came.

0: And I woke up in the TARDIS. And I didn't know what had happened. And then I saw the mess. Someone had interfered with my ship, but I couldn't remember.
1: Doctor, what have you been doing? Some kind of explosion. No, no, no, no fire damage. I'm sorry, old girl. What have I tried to do to you? But if it makes you feel any better, I'm not feeling great myself. Still, I'll heal. You, on the other hand, need some help. We might even need the TARDIS manual. TARDIS manual. TARDIS manual. TARDIS manual. Not here, are you? I really must sort through these shelves properly some century soon. Oh. Agatha Christie, The Murder of Roger Ackroyd. First printing. Signed. With the last page missing. Now I'll never know who did it. Never.
2: I wonder what his name was.
3: Don't dwell on it.
2: I just killed him. What's wrong with me?
3: It's the Daleks. They turned us into what we are now. You're no different from the rest of us.
2: Gemma, I've killed before.
3: Yeah, you said. Your girlfriend.
2: Before her. I killed others.
3: Like I said, it's the Daleks. Now just keep moving, Kerries.
2: Why do you keep changing? You were horrified when I snapped his neck. And now you couldn't care less. And you knew... You knew what Charlotte and Lydus said to me. What are you?
3: Come on, Kerries.

0: bomb enough to break the glass will end everything. Will you do it, Doctor? Will you save us all?
1: No. There are still people alive, Davros. And I won't be the one to kill them. You took something away from me, but now you've given it back. I am not going to let you just fade quietly into the darkness. You do it. You kill yourself if that's what you want, but I will never help you.
0: There's nowhere to go, Doctor. You can't escape destiny. You can't escape your Emperor. You are weak, Doctor. I am strong. Where did he go? I wanted him to save me.
2: So all this, he's destroyed everything just to get back at the Doctor.
3: Yeah, I can still hear, no, feel him in my mind.
2: Oh, Samson.
3: We have to rescue the Doctor. If he's still alive, he can help us.
2: Well, he needs us now.
3: We'll go back to the clifftop. Go in through the hatch and... What was it like down there?
2: A Dalek base. All green and metally. Do you have any weapons?
3: Weapons? Look around you. A couple of bread knives aren't going to be much use against a Dalek.
4: Oh, Samson, come on back through to the party.
3: Mum?
4: Nigel, darling, do me a favour and turn off the music. Now, I do apologise, everyone, but it seems that tonight is the night. Margaret, you break out the guns. Jessica, go and collect all the children and take them to the safe house. Send the remaining adults to the clifftop. Trevor, you and Beryl stay here and be ready to operate the radio when you get our signal. Everyone got their camouflage gear? Good. Right, Margaret, put them on the table. Careful not to scratch the polish. Now, I've labelled them all, so you should be able to find your own. Nigel, send the French Resistance a message. It's time.
3: Right you are. Mum?
4: Oh, Samson, you silly boy. We are the Resistance, the UK branch. We've been in regular contact with the French because they seem to have all the big guns.
5: Sorry? There's only about a dozen of you.
4: Well, there were more, but recently some have disappeared. No one knows where they've gone, but the rest of us carry on. Stiff upper lip and all that. Oh, my husband's old Walter PPK semi-automatic. Stainless steel finish. Beautiful.
3: Mum?
4: Did you really think we'd given up? Of course we hadn't. We knew help would arrive at some point, so we waited. We were hardly going to go on a suicide mission, were we? Now we know that it's this Davros we need to take out. Charlie, would you mind doing me a favour?
5: Yeah, I mean, what?
4: Can you go through to the kitchen and fetch some tinfoil? There's a love.
5: Foil? Why, you mean...
4: To cover the vol-au-vents, of course. I don't want them going to waste. OK, everyone, let's take back our planet!
1: Come on, Doctor. You've been in worse scrapes than this. Buck up.
0: Prepare to us, Doctor! The Emperor commands it!
1: No, I'm not giving in to you. Life is always...
0: Doctor!

0: This is it.
1: Are you okay? You know, being back here?
0: Yeah. There's a chance I'm going to get my sister back.
2: There's a chance we're going to get the Earth back.
1: But first, we need to get the Doctor back.
3: Doctor! Oh, you're alive! You're here! You're alive!
1: But you don't look... Doctor?
4: This is all my fault, Charlie. I've destroyed the Earth.
1: Doctor?
4: Don't look at me.
0: Doctor, do you...
4: Remember you? Yes, I do now. I'm sorry. I'm sorry, all of you.
1: Doctor, it wasn't you. It was this Davros. Samson told us what he did. He did all this, not you.
4: He did it all because of what I did to him. This is just revenge.
1: Oh, I know. But we all have to take responsibility for our own actions.

0: questions, Doctor. You taught me that. This wasn't you. This was him. Sounds to me as if he blames you for everything bad that's ever happened to him. Don't give him the satisfaction of blaming yourself.
1: Charlie, I don't know. I don't know what to do. I'm tired. My mind is so messed up from what he's done to it. And this all feels like the last page of a story that I didn't even know I was part of. What do we do?
2: We kill Davros. Harriet Griffin.
1: Charmed. It's not that simple. There's still the matter of millions of Daleks.
3: But they're just like robots, aren't they? They just do what Davros wants.
1: That's what Davros thinks. That's what he always thinks. It's what they want him to think, of course. Charlie, remember how after we landed we nearly got back to the TARDIS?
0: Well, yes. Oh, it was quite funny, actually. The Daleks were...
4: You mean they were pretending to be a bit slow?
1: Davros wants to believe that because they're his new, improved Daleks, they're dependent on him. He just never learns. This could be our chance, but...
4: What?
1: Where are they? I haven't seen any since you and Keris escaped.
5: Come on, lizard boy. Just about there.
6: Gemma.
5: Oh, what now?
6: Well, can't you see them? All around us.
5: See what?
6: Bodies. Human bodies.
5: Yeah, no. So? Now, come on, we're nearly there.
6: And then I'll find out the truth, I suppose.
5: What?
6: Gemma, you've been manipulating me from the moment we met. I'll be your friend, Keris. Come on, lizard boy. A little stunt about how you miss your family and how you're scared. You knew I'd stay and look after you.
5: You're being paranoid. It's because we've been in this tunnel for so long. It's not healthy.
6: No. No, this isn't in my mind. You're... Well, I don't know what you are, but this isn't just me imagining things.
5: Well, go back then. Me, I'm going to open this door.
6: What?
5: We're here, Keris. The Resistance is on the other side of this door. Now, are you staying or going back?
6: Just open it.
7: You have returned, Gemma Griffin. The uprising is about to begin.
6: Daleks! You said this was the Resistance base!
5: It is.
7: We

0: 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You'll be glad you did. Explore a whole other world.
1: There is a fifth dimension beyond that which is known to man. 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
4: They are coming. You always knew they would. You always knew they would turn on you once more. You made the same mistake. You made them too powerful and too single-minded, but kept yourself as still. They would not destroy me. I am Davros, their creator. You are Davros, the fool! Again, you have let your emotions control your actions. You could have destroyed the Doctor 1,000 times. Instead, you plot and you rave and you rant. You are a fool! If I am a fool, then what are you?

0: You see, Doctor, we've been planning this for ages, and
1: Harriet,
0: the first thing...
1: Harriet, I just got a telegram back. They're coming.
0: Who are? The French Resistance. Fabulous.
2: The Doctor, what is that?
0: What?
2: That noise.
0: Shh. Where's it coming from? Oh, dear. My darlings, we may have a slight problem. Behind you.
3: That's the French Resistance! Doctor, look!
2: They're flying!
4: That is not good.
5: What is this? Where are we?
6: Has the advance party left for Great Britain?
7: It has!
5: I said, where are we? Gemma, what's going on?
7: The human female is a Dalek agent. Gemma Griffin is the alien suitable.
6: He is.
5: Suitable for what? I thought you said you were the Resistance.
7: We are resisting our Creator's madness.
6: The Creator will be destroyed.
5: Then what?
7: All humans will be destroyed. The Daleks will be the supreme masters of Earth.
5: And what about you? Or what about Gemma?
7: She shall be mutated. She shall become a pure Dalek.
5: No! Why do all this? What have the humans done to you?
7: We will be saving them. Their extermination will cease their pain and suffering.
5: Oh, and what about me? What am I suitable for?
6: For some weeks now, I've been contacting the human resistance in Folkestone. That's why the Daleks left them alone all this time. Let them survive for so long.
5: So you could talk to them?
6: No, they needed test subjects.
7: Davros is unreliable as Emperor.
6: He let them down, became obsessed with his own mortality. He is of no value to us.
5: Us?
6: The Daleks. That is why we needed a human.
5: The man I killed.
6: A reject. The process went wrong.
5: And those bodies?
6: It failed on all of them. But you. You're not human. An alien. One who kills instinctively. The process will work on you.
5: I'm not a killer. It was an accident.
6: That was arranged. You passed our test. You were brought here for a purpose.
5: What?
7: You will lead us. You will become the Emperor of the Daleks.
4: You really had no idea.
0: I can't believe it. The French Resistance are Daleks.
4: Very clever. How many other resistance cells are there?
0: A few scattered throughout the UK, more in Europe. We have limited contact when the power works, otherwise we're self-sufficient.
8: Parting the night away?
0: No. No, we had to survive, had to wait for the right moment. If we spent all our time plotting and planning and hiding, we thought the Daleks would be suspicious of us, especially our town. We're right on top of their base.
9: That was risky.
0: Not really. They could keep a better eye on us, so we acted normally, pretending to make the best of a bad job.
4: Did it ever occur to you to wonder why they let you live so close to their base?
0: We're not stupid, Doctor. Of course we did. But we couldn't exactly go and ask them, could we? And about a month ago, people started to vanish. So we thought they might be onto us.
2: Why didn't you tell me all this?
0: Because I've already lost my daughter to the Daleks. I didn't want to lose you.
4: The Daleks being the Resistance changes nothing. We still need to get Davros. Samson, the hatch.
0: Go on, Charlie. You two. Nigel. Margaret.
4: Harriet.
0: Yes, Doctor?
4: You did the right thing. All of it. You're very brave.
0: They took Gemma. They took my baby.
4: Gemma. Oh, I...
0: Yes?
4: Nothing. Now, down you go.
8: You too, Skipper.
4: I forgot you used to call me that.
8: I've missed you.
4: Come on, one, two...
8: Three! Mum?
0: It's okay, Samson, I'm here.
4: Charlie?
9: Here, Doctor.
0: Well, Doctor, where do I find Davros?
4: What are you going to do?
0: Kill him.
4: Good. Follow me.
9: Doctor? Oh, Clarice, where are you? Talk some sense into it.
7: You will lead us to the stars.
5: How?
6: We will create a new empire. Our ships lie beneath the waves, ready and waiting for an emperor to lead us.
5: No! No, I don't want to be here. I just want to go.
6: You have no home. This isn't your planet. It isn't even your universe.
5: Why me?
6: The Dalek race exists to be master of all things.
7: All those who are different are inferior and will be exterminated.
5: So why do you need an emperor?
6: We require a leader who will coordinate our empire.
5: I don't understand you. You're not a Dalek, Gemma. You're a person.
7: We need a leader who understands us. Who understands the necessity of death? It is our way.
6: And it is your way. You are already a Dalek.
5: No. No, you're wrong. I'm not like you.
7: You will be.
5: What's that?
7: It is the casing for our new emperor.
6: This is your new home. Doctor,
4: don't, Charlie.
6: Don't what?
4: Don't tell me you forgive me. Don't tell me I shouldn't feel bad. Don't tell me you love me. Don't say anything.
6: You're fine. You're perfectly fine.
4: Not in the slightest. Look.
6: What is it?
4: Davros gave it to me. It contains a virus that can destroy every living thing on Earth.
6: Everything?
4: The Daleks, Davros, Harriet, you, me, everything.
6: Oh.
4: Charlie, I wanted to do it. For just a single moment, I wanted to break the capsule. I wanted it all to be over.
6: Doctor!
4: Charlie, I need your help. I can't feel like this. I am the doctor.
6: And I'm your friend. And so is Keres, and Samson, and Harriet, and Lord knows how many others. Doctor, we don't blame you for this. Isn't your fault, and you can't give in because I can't. We need you.
4: Charlie.
6: Yes.
4: Thank you.
5: Please, Gemma, try to remember who you used to be. Don't let them do this to us.
7: Move, move, or you will be exterminated.
5: No, I... Exterminate me.
7: Move!
5: I said exterminate me. I would rather die now than become a monster.
7: Your death would serve no purpose. Self-sacrifice is illogical.
5: You don't understand, do you?
7: We do not. Daleks do not self-destruct for no reason.
5: I am not a Dalek.
7: You would die to save yourself. Would you die to save another?
5: What?
7: Gemma Griffin, stand before me. Prepare to be exterminated.
6: I obey.
5: No! Don't do this!
7: You will submit.
5: I obey.
7: You will follow me. It is your destiny.

0: No more! I am sick of being told what my destiny is! I will be who I choose to be!
1: As a Dalek, you will learn not to waste energy in futile actions. You will move into the Emperor casing. Daleks!
2: No!
3: Mouth! Mouth!
4: Stop!
2: Mum, what's the matter?
4: Charlie, where's the doctor?
5: He's gone. He said to say sorry for sneaking off, but he's found another way.
4: What about Davros?
5: Well, he thinks he knows a way to get rid of the Daleks and Davros, but he needs our help.
2: What does he want us to do?
5: Meet him back in the TARDIS.
2: The TARDIS? Oh, Mum, wait till you see this. Come on!
0: Stop!
6: You are the doctor!
7: That's right.
6: You will be exterminated!
7: I said stop! You will stop, and you will listen to me. I am the doctor, and I am going to put this right.
6: Explain!
2: Hello? Let me out of here. Please! It's dark!
6: Survivors.
2: What's that? Who? What's happening? Why can I hear you?
8: Emperor.
9: Well, what do you think?
10: It's pretty marvellous, isn't it?
4: Well, yes, but how?
9: It's dimensionally,
5: transcendental?
9: That's it.
4: Oh, not that. I mean, darling, it's patently obvious that the interior and exterior exist in different dimensions and that the doors are trans-dimensional gateway between the two, but how does he keep it clean and who lights all the candles?
5: You know, I've absolutely no idea.
4: It would be a fabulous place to have a party, though. Moira, Philip, what do you think? I mean, there's room over here
9: my
4: for a bar.
9: My mother's quite crazy.
5: I think she's pretty fabulous.
4: Along this wall.
5: Are you in fact, you'd have room coping with all this?
9: Just about. You?
5: I'm just worried about Keris, you know, I'm just... Oh, damn it!
9: Charlie?
5: Oh, I'm sorry, I'm just being silly.
9: What's up?
5: It's everything. Seeing the doctor like that, he was so...
9: vulnerable.
5: Yes. I mean, is it selfish of me to be cross with him? Oh, no, not cross. Disappointed in him for that.
9: Don't be silly. Come here.
5: He needs me to be strong.
9: No. He needs you to be his friend. Now, come on. We have to get my mother and her friends together before they discover that there's more to the TARDIS than...
4: Oh, door! Just sit there. I found a door.
5: Come on. Let's catch them up before they get lost.
11: It is the end. We have all reached our final destiny.
7: Wait, please, listen to me.
6: What? Or you will be exterminated.
7: Don't you understand? I can stop all this.
6: You will be exterminated.
11: Doctor, no. He has reached his TARDIS.
7: You're making a grave mistake, Dalek.
11: The Doctor has left Earth. No, this cannot be. I must see. I must know. He has severed the link between us. I cannot see into his TARDIS. I cannot experience his adventures. The humans, they have all gone. It is just silence. I am alone.
7: Davros.
11: Doctor.
7: I've severed the link between my TARDIS and Samson. You've lost. You've lost, and the Daleks have won.
11: They will exterminate me.
7: Isn't that what you wanted? If you couldn't regain your humanity?
11: Indeed.
7: What would you do with your humanity, Davros? What would you do with a new life in a cloned body?
11: I would go out to the stars, explore wonder like you. I could help the galaxy.
7: Like you've helped them so many times before, enslaving them, killing them, turning them into Daleks.
11: No!
7: Can a leopard change its spots, Davros? Can it?
11: Yes. Yes, I believe. I believe.
7: What? What do you believe in, other than your arrogant superiority?
11: You are right, Doctor. It may take time, but I have been consumed. Consumed for so long!
7: Look at this clone. It's made from you, but it's not you. It can never be you. The only you that exists is in that Dalek casing.
11: I am not a Dalek!
7: Yes, you are! You always have been, you always will be. No one else could ever do to me what you have done. And you know what you have done, Davros. Do you?
11: What have I done?
7: You humiliated me. You took everything that I believed was good about me and twisted it, used it for your own ends. Look at me, Davros. Emperor, whichever aspect of your personality I'm addressing now, look at me. And consider what you've put me through. You've destroyed my friends. You've destroyed my identity. You've destroyed everything that matters to me. And yet, I'm still choosing life. I should kill you, give you the freedom you so desperately seek.
11: Yes, please.
7: But I won't. Because that would be too easy.
11: Why?
7: Because, and you can sneer at the cliché all you like, but where there's life, there is hope. I have the possibility to meet more people, visit new places, experience new things. I'm not going to let what you've done to me destroy that. And killing you would make me like you.
11: I knew you wouldn't. Couldn't. You have always been weak. Pathetic. I shall crush you once and for all.
7: Davros, you don't know me at all. You may know aspects of me, but not this me. Each time we've met, I've been older, wiser, and less tolerant of you. And today you've shown me you've gone far too far. You can come in now!
8: Doctor, we require Davros. We require our Emperor.
11: No, I will not submit. I am not the Emperor. I am Davros. I am nothing like you.
8: Doctor, we have brought your friend.
2: Doctor, please.
7: Kyrus!
11: The touching reunion. Dalek, exterminate them!
8: We cannot. The Doctor has the virus.
7: The virus, by the way, Davros, that you gave me.
8: If we exterminate him, we will all die.
7: So you'll stick to our agreement. You leave Earth.
8: We will.
11: Oh, Doctor. You sound like you think you've won. What agreement do you have with my Daleks?
7: Oh, I don't think they're your Daleks at all, Davros. We made an agreement that if I got Keres and Gemma back safely, I'd give them their one true Emperor permanently. And then you could all fly far, far away.
2: Are you going to be the Emperor again? Instead of me?
11: No.
7: Yes, you are. Daleks, do your worst!
2: No! My soul!
7: He's lost. All the research, too. I said I wouldn't kill you, Davros, but I'll certainly destroy your dreams.
11: No, my humanity gone. No,
12: I am Davros. I am supreme. I am not.

0: still got the virus. Tiny pressure of my finger and all that. Daleks, we had a deal.
1: We shall leave Earth immediately. How?
2: They have a flotilla of ships under the water.
0: Every single Dalek. And you will never ever come back here. The virus will ensure that.
1: We have an agreement. Emperor?
3: Emperor. Yes. Yes.

0: Doctor,
1: I... Later. Come on, let's get you into the TARDIS. A little help in here! Keres, before the others get back...
0: Yes?
1: I saw you on the screen with Gemma. Where is she?
0: Doctor, Gemma's... She didn't make it. How did you know her?
1: Once upon a time, we traveled together. Listen, don't tell anyone about meeting her. They think she died a long time ago. They've already grieved.
0: But we can't just forget
1: her. Keres, please, you have to. It's important to them and to me.
0: Yes, Doctor. Of course.
2: Keres!
0: Charlie! Oh, it's good to see you.
1: It's over at last.
2: He's Keres. He's my friend. Charlie! Charlie!
3: Yes?
2: They're back!
1: Morning, Harriet. May I reintroduce you to your son?
2: Samson? Are you...
4: Right as rain.
1: I've removed every last taint of Davros from his mind.
2: Oh, thank you, Doctor.
4: Mum, we should do something about finding other people. Start rebuilding our world.
2: What do you think we've been doing? Nigel and Pam have led a group up north, poor sons. Come on, you need to pack. I thought we could take a trip down south. We know of at least three communities down there.
1: How have you been, Charlie?
5: No, I'm fine. No, I'm better than fine. It's been so peaceful here.
1: Peaceful? But Harriet?
5: All right. Maybe peaceful's the wrong word, but I just feel like my old self.
1: Really? That's fantastic. So, are you ready to rejoin me and Keres? Might just be our boring old universe, but I'm sure there's plenty of it still to explore.
5: Try and stop me. Where first?
1: Well, I thought I'd promised to take you too.
2: Blackpool!
1: Ah, the one and only Candy Floss, Miss Pollard!
5: Don't mind if I do, Doctor. Will they be all right? You know, Harriet and Samson and the others.
1: They'll be superb. Best people to rebuild the Earth, if you ask me. It'll be one big party. I gave them the virus to protect Earth. The Daleks ever come back.
5: I imagine she'd put it in her vol-au-vents and invite them round for a party.
1: Just having it should be sufficient deterrent to the Daleks.
5: And what about Keres? He still seems quiet. He's been shut away in his room for days.
1: He just needs some rest. He went through an incredibly traumatic experience, almost becoming Emperor of the Daleks. I don't envy Davros that destiny.
5: I like Keres. I know I wasn't sure at first, but I think it's going to be great. We'll be like the Three Musketeers.
1: More like the Three Stooges. Now, did I ever tell you about that time I met King Henry VIII? And he mistook me for a jester.
5: Now, why on earth would anyone do that?
1: Well, that's the question. I mean, I hadn't done anything that out of the ordinary. Actually, it was more like...
6: What? Eh? Charlie? Doctor, are you there? Hello?
7: Oh, hello.
6: It's you. You woke me up.
7: Go to sleep. Go to sleep.
6: I would do, if you'd stop talking. Can't you make him be quiet?
8: Me, my love.
6: Oh, any of you. I just want to go to sleep.
9: We do not sleep. We cannot sleep.
6: Well, obviously, you're dead. The dead don't sleep.
8: They do in this universe. I don't understand it here. Why did you bring us?
10: Why did you bring us here?
6: I came with the Doctor and Charlie because they're my friends. I thought I was alone.
7: Never alone.
6: I get that now, but they wouldn't. In this universe, they forget the dead.
10: You wouldn't forget me, would you?
9: Or me?
7: Or me?
8: Or me?
6: No. Of course I wouldn't. How could I forget you, Gemma? You, all of you, are part of me because I saved you.
8: And will you save Charlie and the Doctor?
6: Oh, yes. Probably. One day. Now, be quiet and let me get some sleep.

0: 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Or hip-hop? 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

They could hear the riders coming. He said, this is my last fight. If they take me back to Texas,

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They were praying for their lovers in the valley of the gun. When the battle stopped and the smoke cleared,

Look at that blue angel home. She reached down and picked the gun up that lay smoking in his hand. She said, "Father, please forgive me. I can't make it without my man." And she knew the gun was empty, and she knew she couldn't win. But her final prayer was answered when the rifle

down the rest of the story. In 1934, a great baseball career was nearing an end. Babe Ruth, the big hitter who revolutionized our national pastime, was 39 years old and was completing his 21st year of professional baseball. Only recently had he hit his 700th career home run, but his batting average had dropped to .288, more than 50 points below his usual average. It was one of those seasons when the Yankees would not be in the World Series, and as the team made its final road trip of the year, fans turned out in spectacular numbers to see Babe Ruth play for, well, what they believed was the last time. Ruth himself had been silent about his plans for the coming season. Truth was, he had not made up his mind whether he would return or retire. He'd often said that his playing days were numbered. He didn't want to become a pinch hitter, getting a turn at bat once or twice a week. Maybe, said the Babe, he would become a player manager, a role in which he could continue playing the game he loved, but baseball authorities knew better. The Yankees' present manager was doing a good job. Surely he would not be fired just to make room for Babe Ruth's managerial debut. Anyway, the World Series was being played between Detroit and St. Louis that year. Yankee Babe Ruth would attend the games as a spectator. On October 7, mid-series, both teams and a flock of sports writers were about to

0: leave St. Louis for Detroit. Babe Ruth was there, too, though at that point he'd still not revealed his plans for the following season. Standing on the railway platform waiting for the train to leave, Babe spoke with several friends. Among those present was Joe Williams, a sports writer for the New York World Telegram. That's when a train engineer recognized Babe and playfully asked how many home runs he planned to hit for the Yankees next year. But without thinking, and in the presence of the media, Babe spilled the beans. "I wouldn't play with them again if they gave me the stadium," he said. "I'm quitting." Well, that was the word Joe Williams had been waiting for. Next edition of the World Telegram prominently displayed Babe's announcement. The news was out. Immediately, the sports scoop of the year was picked up by the wire services and appeared in newspapers throughout the country. In Detroit, where the World Series was being played, the story of Babe Ruth's retirement got page one attention, but one newspaper's sports writer failed to file the story. The paper was the New York Journal-American, and because of the negligence of its sports reporter, thousands of newspaper sales were lost. As it turned out, the reporter didn't go with the story because he believed it was untrue. He thought he had inside information. On the other hand, the following baseball season found the New York Yankees minus Babe Ruth, so the sports headlines, which had appeared only months before, were true. So why didn't that one sports writer get it right? Well, first of all, he was a part-time reporter employed by that one newspaper, a relatively inexperienced journalist named George Herman Ruth. That's right, it was the Babe himself. And he, that day, on that train platform, missed the sports scoop of the year because he had then only casually said, "I quit." And he didn't believe it. Only now, you know the rest of the story.
1: Now, the rest of the story. By now it was quite late at night. Yet by candlelight, the great Dr. Sylvius pressed forward in his quest. The key, he was certain, was a specific oil found in nature, an oil of juniper communis, the juniper berry. Its diuretic properties were well known, but there were other properties, and if Dr. Sylvius could only unleash them, he could produce an incredible blood-cleansing agent, a medicine which might someday be ranked among the greatest discoveries of the 17th century. Well, Dr. Sylvius drove himself onward, searching for the proper catalyst through which juniper oil could realize its ultimate medicinal potential. And it ought to be mentioned, Dr. Sylvius was no alchemist. He was quite a modernist in his day, an ally of the most progressive atomists and physiologists and chemists. His real name was François de Lebeau. He came from a well-to-do family. He studied in Dutch and German universities before establishing a medical practice in Amsterdam. By then, he'd already adopted the Latin version of his name, was calling himself Franciscus Sylvius. His reputation as a physician grew to heroic proportions. In 1658, the now-renowned Dr. Sylvius was invited to join the faculty of the University of Leiden, and he was soon regarded among the most prestigious professors of medicine ever to teach there. And it was there, at Leiden, that the great Dr. Sylvius first experimented with the oil of the juniper berry. He was absolutely convinced that this oil, properly processed, would make an effective blood-purifying medicine. One day, Dr. Sylvius discovered the elusive process, and within months, his revolutionary medication was available at apothecaries far and wide. It was called simply Genève, the French name for the juniper berry. The Dutch called it Genever, as they do to this day. And in retrospect, we realize Genever was practically the only original discovery that Dr. Sylvius ever made. Oh, he is still regarded among the most important physicians of his era. His research relating to the nature and functions of the various body fluids was and remains significant. Indeed, it's his name to which we refer in the Sylvian Aqueduct and the Sylvian Fissure. Yet for all of this significance, the fact remains the medicinal concepts of the great Dr. Sylvius were almost exclusively derivative of the research of others, were mostly secondhand, except for this one medication, which the Dutch called Genever. That was the one, the true, the original lasting achievement of Dr. Sylvius. Enormously popular from its inception, it remains so. Although, in the light of 20th century medical science, its medicinal value is questionable. Incidentally, the English eventually abbreviated the word Genever. They called Dr. Sylvius's miracle medication what it is. Gin. G-I-N, gin. Now you know the rest of the story. Now, the rest of the story. Lady Mary Wortley Montagu was perhaps the most colorful woman early 18th century England enjoyed. She was a writer of considerable brilliance, extraordinary versatility. She was a renowned feminist and a world traveler, a portrait which survives her. Painted in 1715, is testament to her remarkable beauty. Remember that. As is frequently true of today's celebrated women, Lady Mary was champion of a cause, and her particular cause, mass immunization against smallpox. Having witnessed successful smallpox inoculations in Turkey, she agitated in favor of it on her home shores, and historians agree that due to the efforts of Lady Mary, Britain was indeed made aware of one of medicine's most splendid advancements, variolation. That's what it was called, variolation. Inoculation with smallpox virus for the purpose of immunizing against smallpox. Already common practice in Turkey and China. The Western world was all but oblivious to it, but then East met West through Lady Mary. The following year, husband Edward became ambassador to the Turkish court at Constantinople, and it was there that Lady Mary first observed variolation. In fact, she was so impressed with its apparent effectiveness that she asked the embassy physician to inoculate her own young son. And so began Lady Mary's crusade. In 1718, the Montagues returned to London. Mary's literary ability blossomed. Her old friendships were rekindled. But the top of the list was her campaign to alert Britain to the importance of its war against smallpox. Among her most vehement opponents in this cause were clergymen. If an individual was stricken with smallpox, they said it was God's will. Lady Mary protested that the pursuit of health was also God's will. In 1721, she emphasized her sincerity by having her own 4-year young daughter inoculated. Though variolation would not become a common practice in Britain for many years, it was Mary's persistent propaganda which initially turned the tide. And yet her bravery in the face of skepticism was more than that of a tireless young woman inspired by a noble cause. Because the portrait of Lady Mary Wortley Montagu, I mean the one painted in 1715, depicts the last of her loveliness. In that same year, her beauty was gone forever. And thereafter, as a warning to those who resisted inoculation, Lady Mary offered herself as a public example of the consequences by revealing her own pitted, scarred face, the ravaged remnants of her private war with smallpox. And now you know the rest of the story.
2: Hello, Americans. This is Paul Harvey. Well, maybe we can talk about some less horrendous things this date than what's usually accepted as news. But first, I have a word for you on page 2. When I'm traveling, I like to stay in a Hampton Inn, and I want to tell you what sold me on that idea. We travelers these days have a lot of choices, and most of them are better than most any place else in the world, but Hampton Inn is something different. with two-room suites in which we big guys can stretch out, and Paul Jr. is even taller than I. They're always clean, they're always comfortable, the laundry service is right on the premises, free breakfast and a free USA Today every morning. 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You know, the real miracle of Christmas is that any religious significance remains. Despite the gaudy tinsel wrapping, the meaning of the Christ Mass remains somehow intact. Above the cacophony of razzmatazz, there's yet audible the simple grandeur of the carillon. Mercenary merchants decorate bottles with images of angels and yet somehow fail to drown them. And though our eager eyes now search the skies for man-made stars, we yet remember best the one which once upon a time stood still over a stable. This is the miracle of Christmas. Not that so many profane the day with self-indulgence, but that so many still trudge through the snow to an early service or a midnight mass. The unbelievers are the greatest proof of what they profess to disbelieve. For two centuries, they've tried to destroy Christmas. They coined ribald greeting cards to divert the devout. They sought with finite science to deny the infinite. They negotiated with union contracts for Christmas gifts. They crowned the day with imitation gold and hung it on an artificial tree and said, "See?" But when they'd done their worst, Christmas was still there, haunting them, shaming them, calling out to them, "Believe." If after generations of effort we still tend to disparage the day, what do you suppose would happen if we instead renewed it? There are no more lengths to which we can go to dilute its significance. Perhaps we should revert to reverence. For if this magic day, despite the slings and arrows of outrageous fortune, has somehow survived and thrived, my goodness, with proper care and tending, the love it represents might heal all of our hurts. The faith we could not starve to death, properly fed just once each year, might overwhelm the world. Anyway, we've tried everything else. The revitalization of Christmas will be as tedious as its erosion was gradual, but there's no better time than right now, because it's later than it's ever been. Where do we begin? With prayerful thankfulness, I think. Merry Christmas, we traditionally say to one another. Merry Christmas. Yet that's not the larger meaning of the day. It's His birthday, not ours. And now, page 2. Our nation's Food and Drug Administration, after a diligent 3-year study, has concluded that something you and I can buy in any grocery store reduces the risk of heart disease. Soy? Soy! Delicious soy milk or soy burgers or soy in any food or by itself in Nova Soy in the health food store. You know, the soy capital of the whole world is Decatur, Illinois, the home of Archer Daniels Midland. And there, new and expanded facilities are turning out more soy and soy products than ever before. Today, ADM plants are processing 90,000 metric tons of oil seeds. You know what choline is, important in the function of the neurotransmitters in your brain? Choline comes from lecithin, which comes from where? From soy. In the interest of your health, read the fine print on the grocery store labels, and whenever you can, buy the product which is heart-healthy because it includes soy. ADM, using the old bean to make us healthy and wealthy and wise. Until right now, the story I'm about to relate was told by Mary Cleaver of Salinas, California, only to her own children. But I asked her permission to share it with you. Every Saturday morning, Sarah Michaels, Robin Michaels, and Mrs. Michaels went to Harmony Manor to visit Grandma Lottie. Sarah liked going to Harmony Manor because everybody there was so cheerful. That is, almost everyone. Mr. Gerhardt, who used to be a clown in a circus, told funny stories and everybody laughed. Almost everybody. Mrs. Escobar, who used to be a great dancer when she was younger, waltzed around the room and everybody swayed back and forth. Almost everybody. Then there was Mr. Washington. When Mrs. Weinstein played the piano, he did not sing, and he did not laugh at Mr. Gerhardt's funny stories, and he did not sway back and forth when Mrs. Escobar waltzed around the room. The fact is, he just sat in his chair looking at the wall. Well, one morning, Sarah asked her mother, why didn't Mr. Washington ever smile? And the mother said, maybe he doesn't have anything to smile about. No family ever comes to visit him. Not ever? Far as I know, mother said, not ever. Well, Sarah thought about that for a little while and then noted that there are people all around Mr. Washington, and yet he never speaks to them. He's never spoken even once to me, Sarah said. Mother said that sometimes people appear unfriendly when they really are just shy. Well, Sarah thought that was very sad and began to wonder what she might say or do to cheer up the lonely Mr. Washington. And then Sarah remembered one Christmas gift that had meant more to her than any other. When she was very young, she'd lived in an orphanage in San Francisco. And then she had no family, nobody to visit, but on Christmas Day when she was five, somebody had handed her an envelope with her name on it in big red letters. She opened it ever so carefully, and inside was a card with Santa Claus on the front wearing the most beautiful red velvety suit that you can imagine. She brushed her fingers over it back and forth. She placed the red velvet against her cheek, and it was so soft. Wanting to be sure it was really for her, she opened the card, and inside it said, Merry Christmas, Sarah, from your friends, the San Francisco Firemen. Sarah had carried that card with her for a very long time, even slept with it. And whenever she felt sadness coming back, she'd brush the velvety Santa against her cheek. She rubbed the velvet so much that one day it was all rubbed away, and finally the card just fell apart. But by then, she had been adopted by the Michaels family and didn't need it anymore. After the conversation with her mother, and before Sarah went to bed, she got out paper and markers and glue and scissors and some velvety material that she'd been saving for something very special. And the next day, Sarah and Robin and Mrs. Michaels went to the Christmas party at Harmony Manor. And Mrs. Weinstein was playing the piano, and Mr. Gerhardt was telling funny stories, and Mrs. Escobar was waltzing around the floor, and everybody was singing and swaying and laughing. But there sat Mr. Washington looking at the wall. This time, Sarah walked up to Mr. Washington and said, Sir, this is for you. Mr. Washington appeared at first surprised. He looked at the envelope to be sure it was for him, and sure enough, there in big red letters, it said, Mr. Washington. His fingers were shaking as he slipped the card from the envelope. And then he saw the most wonderful Santa Claus wearing the most beautiful red velvety suit, and he brushed his fingers across the velvet back and forth, and he lifted it to his face and rubbed it against his cheek, and when finally he opened the card, he saw inside the words, Merry Christmas, Mr. Washington, your friend Sarah. Well, Mr. Washington held that card against his chest near his heart. Tears began to spill down his face, but Sarah knew they were happy tears because the corners of his mouth turned up. She gave him a kiss on his cheek. She said, whenever you feel sadness, Mr. Washington, just take out your card and remember how special you are and that I care about you. And Sarah tiptoed away. And Mr. Washington was swaying back and forth to the music. Later when they were leaving, Sarah's mother said, you gave Mr. Washington the best gift of all. Mom, Sarah said, do you remember what Mr. Washington did when he was younger? Oh, yes, Mom said. He was a San Francisco fireman. Merry Christmas, Sarah. Page 3.
3: I'll never forget her first baby steps. She walked right into my arms. 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
2: 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The Christmas Story. I mean, the God-born a man in a manger and all that escapes some moderns, mostly, I think, because they seek complex answers to their questions, and this one is so utterly simple. For the cynics and the skeptics and the unconvinced, may I submit a modern parable. The man I'm going to describe was not a Scrooge. He was a kind, decent, a mostly good man, generous to his family, upright in his dealings with other men, but he just didn't believe all that incarnation stuff which the churches proclaim at Christmas time. It just didn't make sense, and he was too honest to pretend otherwise. He couldn't swallow the Jesus story about God coming to earth as a man. I'm truly sorry to distress you, he told his wife, but I'm not going with you to church this Christmas Eve. He said he'd feel like a hypocrite, that he'd much rather stay home, but that he would wait up for them. So he stayed, and they went to the midnight service. Shortly after the family drove away in the car, snow began to fall. He went to the window to watch the flurries getting heavier and heavier, and then he went back to his fireside chair and began to read the newspaper. Minutes later, he was startled by a thudding sound, and then another, and then another. At first, he thought somebody must be throwing snowballs against the living room window. But when he went to the front door to investigate, what he found was a flock of birds huddled miserably in the snow. They had been caught in the storm and in a desperate search for shelter had tried to fly through his large landscape window. Well, he couldn't let the poor creatures lie there and freeze. So he remembered the barn where his children stabled their pony. That would provide a warm shelter if he could direct the birds to the barn. Quickly, he put on a coat and galoshes and tramped through the deepening snow to the barn. He opened the doors wide, turned on a light, but the birds did not come in. He figured food would entice them, so he hurried back to the house and fetched breadcrumbs and sprinkled those on the snow, making a trail to the yellow-lighted, wide-open doorway of the stable. But to his dismay, the birds ignored the breadcrumbs and continued to flop around helplessly in the snow. He tried catching them. He tried shooing them into the barn by walking around them, waving his arms. Instead, they scattered in every direction, except into the warm-lighted barn. And then, of course, he realized that they were afraid of him. To them, he reasoned, I'm a strange, terrifying creature. If I could only think of some way to let them know that they can trust me, that I'm not trying to hurt them, I'm trying to help them. But how can I do that? Any move he made tended to frighten them, to confuse them. They just would not follow. They would not be led. They would not be shooed because they feared him. If only I could be a bird, he thought to himself. If I could be a bird and mingle with them and speak their language, I could tell them not to be afraid. I could show them the way to the safe, warm barn. But I would have to be one of them. One of them, so that they could see and hear and understand. I would have to be one of them. At that moment, the church bells began to ring, and a sound reached his ears above the sounds of the wind. And he stood there listening to the bells at Esti Fidelis. Listening to the bells pealing the glad tidings of Christmas. And he sank to his knees in the snow. Paul Harvey, Merry Christmas.
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0: Now, the rest of the story. Marty was a beginning law student who had the world by the tail. His father had spared no expense in preparing Marty for a brilliant legal career. His college professors had admired the young man, and now at 22, he had his master's degree and a beautiful fiancée from a wealthy family. For Marty, the future had never appeared so luminously bright. So his friends thought nothing of it when on July 16, he threw a festive party. None but he had the slightest idea of why that celebration had been held. None in his wildest dreams might have suspected. Marty's friend Justice was last to leave, or would have been, had Marty let him. But when the laughter had died away and the others had gone, Marty took Justice by the arm, sat him down, and began to tell him something wonderful. He, Marty, had been visited from beyond the stars. He, Marty, had had a close encounter. And this, as Justice heard it, was the rest of the story. Getting ready for the upcoming semester had been at once happy and an aggravating adventure. In the first place, the textbooks Marty must have were not available at the university. He'd have to procure them from an off-campus supplier. No big deal. Marty would walk to the store and back. In fact, he was returning from that shopping trip with his brand-new law books. The books were bundled under his arms. Dark clouds began gathering. It was not so much that the clouds gathered as how they rushed together, swiftly, majestically, with apparent purpose, until in no time the sun's light was all but blotted out. Marty remembered the odd chill that came over him as rain began pelting his coat, the otherwise almost dreadful silence that seemed to fall over the world. He looked up, strangely confused, and a moment later it happened. A blinding flash of light enveloped him. The awesome sound like none other he'd ever known. A horrific explosion and a roaring echo. The earth shook and Marty fell, terrified. This had been his amazing experience. Marty's friend Justice, listening, now smiled. Marty must not be unduly alarmed, Justice said. What had obviously happened was lightning had struck close by, and as long as Marty was unhurt, there was nothing to worry about. A lightning indeed, Marty agreed, but also a sign, a close encounter of the very first kind, a command from heaven itself, to which Marty had instantly responded as he fell to the ground. He vividly recalled saying, "Save me, and I will devote my life to God in a monastery." Justice was astonished, as were all of Marty's friends, when eventually they learned that that very evening the young almost attorney abandoned the good life for what he was sure was an even better one. The celebration had been a farewell party. Marty's grand goodbye to prospective wealth and prestige and all that he had known. Before dawn, he was behind the walls of an Augustinian monastery, and inspired by the white-hot memory of once upon a summertime, Marty did become a monk and more. Oh yes, you know Marty. As a 16th century theologian and Protestant reformer, Martin Luther. The Martin Luther. Only now you know the rest of the story. Now, the rest of the story. Gerd was frantic. Her ears echoed with the recent reassurances of the foolish. The Germans will never invade Norway, they had said. Why would they? As homeless child refugees in the wake of the First World War, a great many future Nazis were taken into Norwegian homes and clothed and fed and loved. For this reason, it was often said that Norwegian was the second language of the Third Reich, but apparently there was something about Nazism that not only exterminated the conscience, but abbreviated the memory. For as Gerd watched, horror-struck, a fleet of German warships sailed straight into Oslo Fjord, bound for the nation's capital. Their announced purpose, to protect Norway from England. The suggestion, of course, was amusing, but that day nobody laughed. After the troops landed, the German officers began house-hunting for prospective headquarters. Any property they wanted, they took.
1: Gerd gathered her thoughts. She knew that her family's beautiful country home in Landen was only 15 minutes from downtown Oslo. It would be a likely estate for the Nazis to confiscate, but how could she deter them? For emergency advice, she contacted her sister-in-law, Sonja, who lived in the United States. The two women pondered the situation. The Germans had appeared unstoppable in their territorial conquests so far. Why should they stop at the outskirts of Oslo? And then Sonja got an idea. There was a big crate out in the shed, she said. And if she remembered correctly, there was something very useful among the items in that crate, a weapon that could save their home. Gerd must go and look for it immediately, Sonja said. And when she found it, she must take it inside the house and wait. And Gerd did. For once upon another time, the Bible tells us, the angel of death descended, but those who smeared lamb's blood on the lintel and the doorposts of their homes were passed over. And so it happened in April of 1940. Perversely and yet similarly, when the Nazis invaded Norway, establishing bases of operations wherever they liked, the Germans stole property from the people who had shown them only kindness two decades before, and there was nothing that the Norwegians could do to stop them. But Gerd's sister-in-law, Sonja, her sister-in-law in the United States, Sonja, the beautiful, famous Norwegian figure skating champion Sonja Henie, had kept all of the souvenirs from her storied career. She had kept this one also. This was the blood on the lintel, the silent but powerful defender that turned the Nazi officers away as they were about to commandeer the Henie estate. The weapon that kept the brown plague at bay for the remainder of the war, which Sonja's sister-in-law promptly and prominently displayed on the family's grand piano in the parlor, was a framed photograph, autographed and appreciatively inscribed from one of Sonja Henie's star-struck admirers named Adolf Hitler. And now you know the rest of the story. Now, the rest of the story. Father Armando Llorente was the epitome of the Jesuit priest. Intellectually provocative, spiritually uncompromising, capable of meeting any physical challenge that might be required of a soldier in the army of Christ. At the College of Bethlehem, the exclusive Catholic preparatory school in which he taught, Father Llorente was greatly admired among faculty and students alike. Yet especially adored was he by an academically precocious and athletically gifted 16-year-old named Ruz, R-U-Z. Just how remarkable was this young man? Well, he had a photographic memory to begin with. He could read any textbook, tearing out and discarding each page as he went, thereafter employing nothing but its index to prompt his memory of its contents. It's not surprising, then, that Ruz, more often than not, scored 100% on college tests. What is astonishing is that this same brilliant pupil also demonstrated extraordinary physical prowess. He was so powerful, so adventurous, in fact, that Father Llorente selected him to captain the school's elite explorers club. One of the club's expeditions, the priest took his 70 boys up into the mountains, a dangerous exercise considering the rugged terrain and the vicious wild boars that roamed the territory. The first day, all day, it rained heavily, swelling a river in their path until it had become a swift-moving sea of eddies, undertow, nearly 200 feet across. The downpour was letting up now, but dusk was fast approaching. Father Llorente said, "Ruz, you first," clenching a rope in his teeth. The boy dove in, swam to the opposite bank. When the rope had been secured to a tree, the priest started across, but in that cauldron-like current, the rope slipped from his hands, and the river swept him away. Ruz dove back in. He dove right back in before the other boys realized what had happened. It was almost dark now. He swam 100 yards or so before reaching the helpless Jesuit, and then Grasping him tightly with one arm, the teenager struggled through the rushing water and the gloom until they had reached the river bank. "It's a miracle we're safe," said the boy. "We ought to pray." Night had fallen. The clearing sky revealed shining stars one by one. Beneath them, bathed in that pale starlight, the priest and his young rescuer knelt and uttered quietly, "Hail Mary, full of grace." And when their prayer had ended, Father Laurenti took the teenager's hand. "You are born to do something great," he said. The boy smiled in the darkness. "If I have kept you among us, I have done a great thing." Bruce went on to study law, to establish a successful practice, often fighting in court for the dignity of the poor and the underprivileged. But later, when that fight extended to other battlefields, a paradox emerged, specifically the creation of a Marxist state in which the Catholic Church was attenuated and yet was permitted to survive. Only now, as you reflect on the apparent insincerity of a dictator embracing a pope, only now will you remember the 16-year-old boy who risked his own life to rescue a priest and then offered a prayer under the stars, a boy named Rus, Fidel Castro Rus, whom the world knows as Cuba's Fidel Castro. Only now you know the rest of the story. Now, the rest of the story. It was summertime in Kansas City, Missouri. A 9-year young Wally was on the porch playing with the toys gathered there. Nothing could have fascinated the youngster more. His favorites were a wind-up car, which he could make go very fast up and down the planking, and a toy train with all sorts of cars between the engine and the caboose. Yes, the train was his most favorite of all. But there was just one thing about the toys on the porch. They were not Wally's. Neither was the porch, nor the home to which it belonged. The people who lived in that house, including the child who truly owned those toys, Wally had never met. Wally had never wanted to leave the farm. It was all his father's idea. With the money left over from auctioning the property, Dad bought a newspaper delivery route. The paper was the Kansas City Star, and the price of the route at $3 per customer was $6,000. So Wally's dad was demanding of his delivery boys, most of all Wally himself. While the other fellows earned $3 a week, Wally, for the same and sometimes more work, received nothing. "I feed and clothe you," was Dad's excuse to his son. There were two deliveries a day, the Morning Times and the Evening Star. It meant getting up at 3:30 every morning and venturing out in pouring rain or blinding blizzard. It meant depositing each paper inside the storm door in damp or winter weather. It meant placing each paper under a brick when there was the slightest wind. To discourage his delivery boys from flinging their newspapers, Wally's father forbade the use of bicycles, and so it was that Wally would trudge through his route of many dozens of houses carrying his papers in a sack, seeing all of those homes much grander than his own up close, because the family was anything but well off. Wally got only practical presents for birthdays and Christmases, clothing and the like, never any toys. So, when Wally came to this one particular house on his newspaper route, he would always hesitate for a long moment, gaze up at the wide porch and the big front door with a tinge of longing. Some very fortunate youngster lived in that house, Wally could tell. For occasionally during spring and summer mornings, the child's toys would be left out on the porch. Out of convenience or neglect, marvelous toys, miniature cars and trains. And so, whenever he felt particularly bold, little Wally, who had no toys of his own, would stop and play in the dawn's early light just for a while, and then he would carefully leave the toys in precisely the same positions in which he had found them. Someday, he promised himself, he'd have a toy train like the one that belonged to the little boy he'd never met, even if he had to grow up to get one. One day, Wally grew up, and because he did, each generation of children ever since has had a happier, more wonder-filled childhood. For those who knew anything about him personally, knew that Wally, cartoonist and creator of the world's most fabulous amusement parks, Walt Disney, had a particular passion for miniature trains. And now, of course, you know why for now you know the rest of the story.
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0: The rest of the story. When Bob was a little boy, he was a little boy in every way but one, because at age 10, he had demonstrated a genius in artistry. His seriousness in this pursuit was measured in many ways. As an example, he made his own pencils for pencil sketching. As the years passed, his family marveled at his accomplishments. Surely, Bob would become a celebrated artist one day. Eager to make their predictions come true, Bob left home at 17, moved to Philadelphia, and in no time he was recognized as a young master. He painted landscapes and miniatures. He painted portraits. The portraits were especially profitable. In fact, Bob was so successful as an artist that he had soon saved enough money to buy an estate in Washington County for his mother and for her family. Well, acclaim for his work drove Bob to work harder. And yet the intensity of his labor threatened to undermine his health. Friends admonished him to slow down. The young artist ignored the warnings. By his 21st year, Bob's self-neglect had caught up with him. Once vital and vibrant, he had become sickly, a physical wreck. His doctor issued an ultimatum: quit the rat race, take a vacation, go abroad. Bob would have a long and prosperous life ahead of him, only if he learned to relax while there was still time. Well, Bob accepted the advice, and he sailed for London. As it would turn out, nothing more fortunate could have happened to him. World-renowned artist Benjamin West was living in London at the time, and West had been a close friend of Bob's family, so this, the young man's vacation, became his shining opportunity to study with the established master. West was much impressed. His guidance gave Bob a confidence he had never known before. His influence opened important doors. Following Bob's portrait exhibition at the Royal Academy, his name became known in every artistic circle. Demand for his work accelerated each day. The value of his paintings soared upward, and then came a string of lofty associations and significant friendships. The Duke of Bridgewater, Lord Stanhope, ultimately Bob's scope of artistic interests widened beyond his dreams. And it all happened just as you've heard, 2 centuries ago. Now, Bob's art has passed the test of time. Indeed, as an artist, he was indeed everything his contemporaries professed him to be. But you remember Bob for something that he was not. Obviously talented at a very early age. He became a commercial success in the United States at 17. He moved to England, where he would be hailed as a genius. The course of historical retrospect is such that cream eventually comes to the top, that men are ultimately, if sometimes belatedly, acknowledged for their accomplishments. But until now, you never really knew Bob, whose full name was Robert Fulton. Somehow, the world at large has forgotten, has failed to applaud him as the superb and respected artist which he was. Instead, he, Robert Fulton, is given credit in the textbooks as the inventor of the steam boat, which he was not. And now you know the rest of the story.
1: Now, the rest of the story. Among the makers of majestic pipe organs for churches and universities, Charles Fiske is a legend. He grew up in Cambridge, Massachusetts. As a teenager, he was somewhat of an electronics wizard. He was building tube amplifiers before there was such a term as high fidelity. Later he went to Harvard, then to Stanford, then he abandoned his burgeoning scientific career for the beautiful world of music. 1954, he became the apprentice of renowned organ maker Walter Holtkamp. Within 18 months, Charles had earned a partnership in the Andover Organ Company, and by 1959, he owned that company. And by 1962, he had moved to Gloucester, Massachusetts, as C.B. Fiske Incorporated. Charles never did resume the interest in electronics that had made him the teen talk of the town. In fact, there was something decidedly anti-technological in the Charles Fiske approach to organ making.
3: First, all Fisk organs are tracker organs, no electronics, simply woods and rods and wires, as one might find in a pipe organ centuries old. Charles even quarreled with that one lonesome 20th century touch found in all modern trackers, the electric blower motor. He understood that nobody wanted to stand around in the church basement hand-pumping organ bellows, not nowadays. But he also understood that the organs of old rendered a slightly irregular warbling sound. So in 1968, Yanovitch proposed that the barely perceptible warble be restored to the tracker organ, that the modern, super-consistent electronic blowers and the wind supply regulators not be allowed to smudge the beauty, what he called the natural grace of the past. Now, that proposal was vigorously denounced by his colleagues at the time. It would take them a decade or so to see it his way, but the point is, Charles Fisk was a proud reactionary. With loving hands, he fashioned the charm of a thousand yesterdays from the same materials our ancestors used, almost as though he were intentionally turning away from some terrible vision, or as though attempting to atone for some past unpardonable sin. And in fact, there was a private nightmare that cast its shadow on his dreams. It began before Stanford, before Harvard, when the slender brown-haired boy genius in electronics was sent to Chicago to work on the top-secret Manhattan Project. That's right. At 20, he was assigned to the now infamous laboratories at Los Alamos, where he spent the remainder of World War II, and where those same hands, which would eventually lovingly, repentantly fashion instruments of beauty, once created instruments of terror and destruction. The great Charles Fisk died December 16, 1983, but his masterworks of musical glory and spiritual peace live on. Often the admirers of those magnificent tracker organs will gaze at them in wonder to envision that their creator, before turning from a brilliant career in electronics and in nuclear physics, helped to devise the detonators for the world's first atomic bombs. Only now you know the rest of the story.

Now, the rest of the story. Dorothy and Ernie sat in the waiting area of the children's clinic, enduring the quiet anguish with which they were by now so familiar. After an interminable while, the doctor appeared in the doorway. "The tests are finished?" asked Ernie. The doctor nodded, unsmiling, and then he spoke in a calm, even tone. "The little boy had been tested for everything imaginable," he said, "and one of those tests had come back positive, the test for cystic fibrosis. The prognosis was very bad. Little Scotty, age 8, would almost certainly not live to see 9. He had perhaps 6 months left. I'm very, very sorry," he said. "If it's any comfort," he added, "the disease was unpreventable. Cystic fibrosis is inherited." Well, that news bore a small irony in that Scotty had been adopted. Dorothy and Ernie had brought him home to Bowling Green, Ohio, when he was barely 6 weeks young. But then at the age of 2, for no apparent reason, the child simply stopped growing. His frantic parents took him to a succession of children's medical centers. Exhaustive examinations were followed by various diagnoses, by prescribed diets, but Scotty continued not to grow, and now he was 8 and sentenced to die. Even as Dorothy and Ernie remained determined to fight for their son's life, even when doctors at Boston Children's Hospital revealed that indeed there had been a terrible mistake, that Scotty did not have cystic fibrosis after all, even then the youngster's condition continued to deteriorate. Schwachman's syndrome, the clinicians now called it. Schwachman's

0: Ekman's syndrome, a rare malady involving the paralysis of intestinal tissue. In Scotty's case, about two-thirds of the intestine was paralyzed. The label made little difference, for such was the small boy's turn for the worse that physicians now had to implant a permanent feeding tube, one snaking its way from his stomach up through his esophagus and emerging from one nostril, feeding period that lasted 6 hours a day. The rest of the time, the tube from his nose had to be taped out of the way behind one ear, and thus encumbered little Scotty went one day. He went one day to see his older sister ice skate, and that sight was so appealing that the frail boy begged to try skating himself. And once he started, he never stopped. Over the years since, baffled physicians have sought to explain Scotty's miraculous recovery from Schwachman's syndrome. Some have suggested it was the exercise. Others, the brisk, bracing, invigorating ice rink atmosphere. We'll never know for sure. But in 1984, as televiewers worldwide watched Scott Hamilton, age 25, as they watched him sweep the Olympics and the world's figure skating competitions with gold medals in each of those, his diminutive size made it appear as though his growth had been stunted at some time during his life. And that, you know, is so, because you know the rest of the story.
1: Now, the rest of the story. Picture this excavation site. Archaeologists all around, gently probing the earth, urging it to yield unmolested the remnants of another time and of a specific significant event. The artifacts that emerged from that site were modern by most archaeological standards, a section of hydraulic pipe, a throttle mechanism, most of a 12-cylinder internal combustion engine, and the fragments of an aircraft fuselage. That's right, the components of a single airplane, and not just any, but a World War II vintage Hurricane, a British Royal Air Force fighter plane whose final mission made history and whose final resting place was not quite final. What made her famous happened September 15, 1940. Her pilot, Sergeant Ray Holmes of Squadron 504, was prowling the skies, eyes peeled for the enemy, and he found what he was looking for, three German Dornier bombers bound for a target he could not yet determine. Anyway, he unleashed his eight wing-mounted Browning machine guns on the first bomber, crippled her. Her crew was just bailing out as she rolled past him, spraying black oil on his windscreen. Still, he managed to draw the second Dornier into his sights, and again he fired, and again the enemy aircraft, belching smoke, rolled over and down. But there was that third bomber, and Sergeant Holmes, looking over his shoulder, could now tell where she was headed. He knew her target, and he was not about to let her reach it. So he pulled out front in a head-on attack, gripped the control column, poised at the firing button. A short burst through the cockpit window should do it. But, engaging his guns, he heard only a hissing sound from the breech blocks, and he knew in an instant he was out of ammunition. There was only a fraction of a second to decide what to do next. A fraction longer, Ray Holmes might not have done what he did, and what he did was to ram that German bomber. Maybe his own plane would just slice through her, he hoped. And he did manage to knock the tail assembly off his intended victim, sending her crew overboard in parachutes. So the Dornier spun in, never reached her target. But Holmes's Hurricane paid with her own life. Holmes himself bailed out, lived happily to the age of 90, but his valiant fighter plane, she spun out of control, crashed, hit the ground at 400 miles an hour, and stayed there, buried deep beneath the city street. Not some distant battlefield, but a paved intersection in the heart of London, from which the archaeologists would exhume her remains 6 decades later to enshrine them in the Imperial War Museum to honor the RAF fighter plane, which intercepted Hitler's deadly pass. You see, before Ray Holmes caught her and killed her, that German bomber's mission was to destroy Buckingham Palace. And it has always been said that what history books call the Battle of Britain ended most gloriously September 15, 1940. But you know what they mean, because now you know the rest of the story.

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I represent till I'm Swayze. 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I catch wreck when I spark up dope rhymes.

0: 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Variety without limits. Tired of the usual liberal versus conservative treatment that strangles most media debates? Fed up with positions that get ignored unless they meet their pigeonholed agenda? Then tune in to Alan Nathan, the centrist with teeth, as he advances a more biting aggressiveness to both sides of the political spectrum, not beholden to the left, not beholden to the right, but right down the middle. Alan Nathan's mantra?
1: We want the Republicans out of our bedroom, the Democrats out of our wallets, and both out of our First and Second Amendment rights.
0: Also known as the militant moderate, Alan has gone toe-to-toe with national leaders, columnists, and extremists from all corridors of public argument. 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Variety without limits.

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1: Now, the rest of the story. I'd like you to meet somebody. I promise he's an interesting fellow. Self-educated and self-made man, a wealthy industrialist. He'd come up the hard way. It's just that had he had 3 months of school behind him, or if he'd been a certified scientist, maybe then he would have recognized the value of his discovery. What discovery, you ask? All right. One day, this tycoon tinkerer was toying with an ordinary household light bulb. Now, you don't need to remember this, but what he did was insert a vertical wire between the legs of the horseshoe-shaped filament, and he connected the wire to the negative side of the circuit first. Nothing. Then he connected the wire to the positive side, and what happened, he could barely believe. Electrical current actually flowed between the wire and the filament. Through the nothingness separating them. And a science was born. The field of electronics was born. This businessman, handyman, had observed something he'd thought was impossible. Electrons traveling through space. In the process, he had invented quite inadvertently the electron tube. Well, now let's look at the big picture. Until Bell Laboratories produced a transistor, 1948, the vacuum tube was what electronics was all about. All of the early televisions were tube sets. Radar equipment, the same. And don't forget radio. A century ago, the Marconi Telegraph Company was using them to detect radio waves, and it was the scientist J. Ambrose Fleming who produced the first electronic vacuum valve in 1904, and the physics of the phenomenon was explained as early as 1897 by a British physicist named Thompson. But the invention of the vacuum tube, the birth of that wondrous little device, which was to fill the air with sound, eventually with pictures, that occurred 14 years earlier in March of 1883. And as you now know, the invention was accidental. The industrialist credited with that accomplishment did apply for a patent. The problem was he envisioned no practical application for this strange little device. He was sitting on a brand new communications industry. He did not even realize it. He said, "I measure everything I do by the size of the silver dollar." He was not a scientist, he claimed, but rather a researcher-developer, an inventor, working for monetary gain. He was in it for the money, he said, and because he saw no money in this electron tube, he allowed a fortune to slip through his fingers. Turned his attention instead to a new method of iron ore extraction, research which cost him millions and ultimately faded. He called the vacuum tube a purely scientific discovery, an intriguing invention, although of little promise. Those are his words. So the man we must now recognize as the father of electronics lost all interest, left his discovery for others to exploit, and you thought all he ever did was turn off the dark. That's right, we're talking about Thomas Edison. Only now you know the rest of the story.
2: Now, the rest of the story. In an era of great sports writers, Grantland Rice was the best. His florid, almost poetic style was legendary. He'd write things like, "Outlined against a blue-gray October sky, the four horsemen rode again. In dramatic lore, they are known as famine, pestilence, destruction, and death." Of course, Rice was merely describing four Notre Dame football players. His dramatic sense notwithstanding, Grantland Rice was ultimately reliable, but once that we know of, he nearly lost his credibility. It was early in his career, in 1904. Grant was a young reporter for the Atlanta Journal, had a sports column of his own, and one day he received a letter from a baseball fan in Augusta, Georgia. Seems there was a certain youngster playing for the Augusta team, minor league, and according to this fan, the young player was, quote, one of the finest hitters I've ever seen. Now, Grant was accustomed to receiving letters from hometown fans touting their hometown favorites, but no sooner was this particular letter forgotten than another arrived on Grant's desk, another letter from another fan in another city, Anniston, Alabama this time, yet in praise of the same young baseball player. Apparently he was playing with two teams that season, a Southeastern League team and a South Atlantic League team, and this second hometown fan was just as certain as the first that he discovered a brilliant future major league star. Pretty soon, sports writer Grant was deluged with letters and postcards from wherever this youngster was playing. A terrific hitter and faster than a deer, one said. 18 years old and undoubtedly a phenomenon. Sure to be a sensation. The fastest mover I've seen in baseball, and on and on. And finally, Grant Rice had heard enough. Two or three fans might be doubted, but not this many. So in the next day's journal, Grantland Rice introduced his new baseball discovery, a young minor leaguer bound for major league stardom. A new wonder has arrived, he said. The darling of the fans, he said. A week later, Grant traveled to Augusta hoping for an interview with the young baseball firebrand. But what he found was this. Not a strapping slugger, but a scrawny boy with a .237 average. Not a base-running demon, but a lanky 18-year-old who throughout the entire season had stolen only one base. You see, what Grant Rice did not know even then was that the letters and postcards and wires profoundly praising this youngster had been signed with fictitious names, had in fact been written, each and every one, by the youngster himself. So Grant nearly lost the confidence of his readers back then. But by the next season, well, that scrawny boy with a .237 in 1904 went on to hit .326 in 1905 and to steal 40 bases. And as each year passed, Grant Rice's prediction, originally inspired by a young athlete's self-adulation, was proved over and over again. Because that minor leaguer with a fan base of one was destined for an incomparable 24-year major league career, for a record 3,033 games, for a lifetime batting average of .367, and for 892 stolen bases. Of course, you know him as Ty Cobb. Only now, you know the rest of the story.
1: Now, the rest of the story. All the firemen at Station 1 on East Broadway knew Skinny. Skinny was 13, he was slender and shy, as his nickname suggested, and his constant companion, his only friend as far as anybody could tell, was a big old springy-haired Airedale dog. That dog followed Skinny everywhere. Would have followed him all the way to school if the boy had not begun bringing him to the firehouse, where the pooch slept all day until his young master returned for him each afternoon. The fireman liked Skinny, sort of felt sorry for him, teased and bullied as he was by the other boys. The meaner ones even called him Little Girl. Skinny just didn't fit in with the youngsters his age. He had a paper route, that was nice, read a lot of books in his spare time, but otherwise Skinny was just plain lonesome. Except, as I say, for that devoted Airedale dog. Now, one autumn morning, Skinny came by the firehouse to leave his dog for the school day, when one of the firemen noticed the boy's lip was gashed and bleeding, and one of his eyes was dark purple. Skinny, obviously ashamed, tried to hurry off, but this fireman, nobody remembers his name, this fireman said, "Hey, Skinny, come here." And the youngster reluctantly obeyed. "Who did this to you?" the fireman asked. Well, Skinny explained about this one bully in particular, how he always taunted, "Little girl, little girl, how come you wear pants instead of a dress?" But this morning, Skinny had not managed to outrun his tormentor, and at that point in his story, Skinny began to cry. The fireman placed a brawny hand on the boy's shoulder. "You know what I used to be," he said, "a boxer. Professional, too, pretty good in my day."
3: And what I think you need is a few pointers how to stand up for yourself. And that afternoon, after school, Skinny returned for his first boxing lesson. It was the first of several. And when next the bully chased him down, Skinny turned and stood his ground. The two boys fought to a draw that day, and yet more important than mere victory, what Skinny won for himself was the respect of his schoolmates. And so it began. You never knew this scared, scrawny schoolboy, reborn in a Glendale, California firehouse in the autumn of 1920. The youngster whose feminine-sounding first name, Marion, had inspired the hated nickname Little Girl. But now, I hope you will never forget the Glendale firefighter, who you might say created the man the world remembers with near reverence. And the fireman of station number 1 at 315 East Broadway created something else. A more respectable nickname for their young friend. You see, that Airedale dog the boy dropped off at the firehouse each day, his name was Little Duke. Little Duke. So to encourage his self-confidence in Little Duke's master, the fireman began calling the boy Big Duke. And that name, Big Duke, stuck. Even after the shy, skinny youngster, Marion, Michael, Morrison, even after he became Big Duke, the two-fisted, ultimately tough screen legend you knew as John Wayne, only now you know the rest of the story.

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5: Now, the rest of the story. It was a warm summer evening. The beautiful ship, all white and gold, set sail for the open sea. The first star had not yet shone when somebody on deck looked back and saw the rowboats, dozens of rowboats, swarming between the ship and the shore, headed their way. It was a tradition of sorts that cadets from the Naval College nearby would row out to bid departing vessels bon voyage, and this particular evening was no exception. As the rowboats drew nearer, passengers aboard the ship gathered at the rail to watch. Then one by one the tiny craft turned back to port, and the passengers dispersed. They had failed to realize that one rowboat remained, a rowboat with a solitary young cadet at the oars. Athletic, flaxen-haired, his piercing blue eyes searched the ship's deck until they beheld a young girl. There she was, in the gently descending twilight, peering at him from the rail through binoculars as he bobbed and pitched in the ship's wake. They'd met only that day. The young cadet had been summoned from morning chapel to look after two sisters, ages 9 and 13, while their parents were visiting the school. They were staying at the Admiral's house, where the cadet found the girls amusing themselves with a train set.

0: across the water, for some reason neither completely understood. He looked so much like a young Viking, the girl thought, with those strong, sharp features and that fair hair and those ice-blue eyes. And she felt very much at that moment, for the first time in her young life, like a princess. A princess, perhaps abducted by infamous pirates and prepared for her rescue by the shining young man whose silhouette stood etched against the darkening day. That dream was shattered by the captain's stern voice. "You there, young man, turn back now, or we shall have to send you back." Indeed, the shoreline was growing distant. The girl brought the binoculars down slowly from her face, and then impetuously, wildly, she began to wave. The Viking smiled and waved back and rowed for home. Sometimes on this barren earth, where fairy tales wither and die, a few flourish, if only for magical moments. And so it happened one day in July of 1939, when an 18-year young cadet at the Dartmouth Royal Naval College was called upon to babysit two young sisters. You see, he began writing letters to the elder sister thereafter. For the fair-haired Viking, who rode out to the departing royal yacht that evening, was in fact a young prince, and the girl, for the first time, really felt like a princess. Today the world nods in reverence to both of them, Prince Philip, and his and England's Queen Elizabeth. Only now you know the rest of the story.
1: Now, the rest of the story. It was midnight, almost precisely midnight, when the little girl rushed into her parents' room, shook her father awake. He, the Vicar of Epworth, rubbing his eyes, asked what was the matter. The distraught child answered in gasping, fragmented phrases that sparks and cinders were showering down from the ceiling over her bed. Indeed, the rectory was on fire. The vicar gathered his wife, the rest of his children, as quickly as he could, hurried him down the blazing staircase out into the yard. Only then did he realize that one small son was missing. The vicar bounded back into the rectory, but the fiery staircase collapsed under him. Barely escaping the conflagration, he staggered outside once more. And there he fell to his knees, praying that the little boy's death would at least come swiftly. But then somebody in the swelling crowd of onlookers spotted the child in a second-story window. So one man stood on the shoulders of another man and reached upward and pulled the vicar's son to safety just as the roof collapsed in flames. By the first light of morning, the fire was out. The rectory lay in smoking ruin. The vicar shuffled among the ashes of what had been his home and his earthly belongings, realizing sadly the cause of what had happened. An accident? Of course not. No, no. You see, the vicar had angered many of his parishioners by condemning their failings from the pulpit and by sympathizing with an unpopular candidate in a recent election. In any case, threats had been made, followed by some violence to the vicar's livestock and even to his pet dog. So, the fire this night passed was surely perpetrated by local enemies. The question remained, where was the vicar to go from here? And he asked himself this. In fact, his foot kicked something solid in the sooty debris, the scorched remnants of his treasured Bible. He picked it up, and he tenderly opened it. Only one verse was legible on the page before him, and there in the breaking dawn he whispered those words, "Go, sell all that thou hast, take up thy cross, and follow me." Well, in that instant, the Vicar of Epworth decided what he must do. He must rebuild his home, and if thugs burned it again, he must rebuild it again, but he must never allow those who hated him to drive him from those who needed him, and he never did. Even though his trials were far from over, even though the following year he was imprisoned for debt, the Vicar of Epworth maintained his devotion to all in need and his fierce optimism and, yes, even his sense of humor. The vicar's children grew up, honoring his remarkable example, especially the little boy narrowly snatched from the flames February 9 of 1709. For more than 2.5 centuries, The world has recognized and revered the man.

0: That boy became Vicar Samuel Wesley's son. He was the father of Methodism, John Wesley. And one thing more. All of his adult life, John Wesley cryptically called himself a brand plucked from the burning. So many people never knew what he meant by that. You do, because now you know the rest of the story.
1: Now, the rest of the story. It would have been uncharacteristic of a man with his macho self-image to have revealed the slightest physical frailty, so he did not. He was completely blind in his left eye, and he kept what he considered his defect a carefully guarded secret. No more than a half dozen people knew about it, and it was not until many years had passed that they confided the rest of the story. He was a sickly, puny child. His parents were certain that the boy could look forward only to the life of an invalid. That bleak prediction was something the youngster himself simply could not accept, so he worked relentlessly to build up his scrawny physique. He developed a competitive attitude, participating in team sports. And the self-styled fitness program he started in his youth was something he would adhere to and expand upon for the rest of his days. He became expert in riding, wrestling, canoeing, jiu-jitsu, swimming, boxing. Even as a businessman with considerable responsibilities, he made certain that neither his work schedule nor his personal safety interfered with his sports. Often he enticed associates into friendly sparring matches, and it was on one such occasion that a friendly opponent accidentally struck him with great force in the left eye. The blow sent him reeling, but true to his self-image, he recovered quickly and made light of it. The following week, he consulted an ophthalmologist. He told the doctor that after vigorous exercise, he noticed the vision in his left eye had grown dimmer. He also mentioned the left jab he had received while boxing. Black spots had been floating around in the air ever since. Well, after examining him, the specialist shook his head. There was a small hemorrhage in the retina. Continued deep stress exercise might lead to sudden blindness, the doctor said, and another blow to the head, even a slight one, might cause a cataract to form. But for the patient, inactivity was unthinkable. He would take it easier for the time being, but that was all. So, his independent nature collided head-on with Mother Nature, and in time, all of the sight was gone from his left eye. It was his secret, shared only with his physician and his family. Carefully, self-consciously, he avoided giving the impression that he was using only one eye. In fact, not even his own autobiography discloses what you have just heard. He did remain vigorously active throughout the rest of his life, though the loss of his depth perception must have interfered to some extent. And while he may have feared that a general knowledge of his infirmity would somehow sabotage his macho, there was one selfless consideration behind his secrecy. You see, the sparring partner who had dealt that damaging blow, a fine young Army officer named Captain Dan Tyler Moore, he would surely have suffered throughout his own lifetime because of the injury he had inadvertently inflicted. Because the athletically conscious older gentleman had received that injury in the midst of a very important job. And had word gotten out, the young Army officer aide with the strong left jab would have blamed himself forever. Because of a sparring match in the White House, he had blinded the president, Theodore Roosevelt. Only now, you know the rest of the story. Now, the rest of the story. Folks in Kansas City, Missouri called it inevitable. Truth is, it was an accident that just should not have happened. I'm talking about the head-on collision on First Street between Oak and Locust. Made the front page of the Kansas City Star, maybe because a doctor was behind the wheel of one car. Perhaps readers would have been more understanding if they'd learned that Dr. Albert H. Cordier was on his way to deliver a baby or to perform an emergency surgery. That would have made a big difference. But the problem with either story is that neither was true. The doctor and his wife were simply on an outing. And the doctor was driving too fast. He was known for that. In fact, friends had warned Mrs. Cordier that something like this was bound to happen one day. And those friends watched their predictions come true in headlines. And in the other car? Well, it was another prominent Kansas City citizen, Herbert A. Walpole. Just where Herb was going that day was never made quite clear, but one thing was certain, he was on his way there in a hurry. That's right, another notorious speeder. Herb had always wondered why no one would ride with him, why no one would accompany him even to a destination 3 blocks away. Now he and everyone knew why. Had the accident not made the papers, it would surely not be remembered here. But there was a very good reason that head-on collision found its way into print. Can you guess what that was? Now, the most frightening aspect of any head-on collision is that you're dealing with the compounded speed of both vehicles. That means that if both cars are traveling only, say, 20 miles an hour, for either car, the impact is equivalent to a 40-mile-an-hour crash into a brick wall. That considered, Herb Walpole and Dr. Cordier were the luckiest folks in Kansas City when they encountered each other that day on First Street. There was no bodily harm, either to the doctor or to his wife or to Mr. Walpole. In fact, neither driver received as much as a speeding ticket, which, according to bystanders, both deserved. Witnesses were quoted as saying that on that May morning, the drivers just looked silly. But as I say, there's a reason we recall that silliness. Because, you see, Kansas City's crowd-drawing, headline-making collision happened in May of 1901. Now, on one hand, as you've heard, those who knew Dr. Cordier and Herb Walpole said it was inevitable. But on the other hand, there's no reason in the world that it should have happened in the first place. The streets were not slick with rain, nor was visibility impaired by dark or fog, and the traffic was... well, it was as light as it had ever been in the history of Kansas City. That sums it up, I think. But have you guessed that that accident involving two cars? Why, that was the first ever accident involving two cars. Ever. Anywhere. And the two cars involved, well, they were the only two cars in town. Now, you know the rest of the story. Oh.

0: Now, the rest of the story. Charlie was 10. School was out for Christmas vacation. The family had decided to spend their holiday in the country. A light snow was falling, and Charlie pressed his nose against the windowpane. How unlike the big city, where traffic blackened the white loveliness almost before it touched the street. But here, all was quiet and cottony white. "Say, how would Charlie like to go for a car ride in the snow?" his mother asked. "Oh, Charlie would like that." So the boy and his mother got in the car and drove off down the snow-laden lane. Even the tiniest twigs in the barren trees glistened. Charlie wondered what made the ice cling like that as he listened to the squeaky crunch of the snow under the car tires. And the snow fell more heavily now. A mile or so down the road was a gentle curve. Mother knew it was there. She drove slowly approaching it, so it was doubtless a patch of ice which caused the automobile to slide off to one side and into a shallow snowdrift. Oh, Charlie thought it was fun. Mother smiled and shifted into reverse, but no traction. The wheels were spinning, and Mother was no longer smiling. Charlie could not wait to be asked. He opened the passenger door and climbed down into the snow. "I will push," he declared, and he scampered around to the front of the car. Well, again, Mother stepped on the accelerator, but despite her son's assistance, the automobile just sat there stuck. "It was all right," Mother reassured. "There was a house not far away. Strangers, but surely friendly strangers." So hand in hand, young Charlie and his mom started walking. The snow fell more heavily now. It seemed a very long way up that slippery lane. But then at last, in a vague silhouette against the gray-white sky, the big house loomed before them. Mother knocked on the door. Moments later, it was answered by a lady with a kind face. Yes, of course Charlie and his mother could come in. Yes, of course they could use the telephone. And the lady nodded in apparent concern as they related their predicament. Well, it wasn't long before somebody had come to rescue the adventurers, mother and son, on that very, very special holiday. I realize what you've heard doesn't sound particularly special, but to Charlie's mother, and especially to young Charlie, how very special it was indeed. Because, you see, during the Christmas season of 1958 at Sandringham in England, a 10-year young boy learned what it was like to be ordinary. That was most remarkable in itself. Pomp and ceremony would follow him forever after. But there was that one halcyon scene from his childhood. That adventurous afternoon meant only for him and his mother. And there was the look on the face of the kind lady at Amher Hall when two visitors came to call, a mother and a son, seeking refuge from the snow. Elizabeth, the Queen of England, and the 10-year young Charles, the heir to her throne. And now you know, of course, the rest of the story.
1: Now, the rest of the story. Once upon a time, there was a kingdom without a king. Or so it seemed. Because secreted in the ancient monasteries of Spain, hidden among the carefully guarded records and deeds and documents, was proof of an heir to a distant throne. His name was James, and according to the official documents, James descended from royal blood, possessed many knighted titles and heroic designations, and oh yes, he had a kingdom, a faraway land of his very own. Now, it was not a particularly large kingdom, nor was it richly populated. In fact, James' subjects were comprised merely of simple folk who had wandered there and settled there. But it was James' kingdom nevertheless, so one day he set out to claim it. Spain's own King Alfonso certified James' lineage, and therefore his royal entitlement. So when those who had settled the land protested that they had no king, Spain hurried to James' defense. To maintain order, Spain established diplomatic relations with James' kingdom, promised to send its army for protection if James declared it necessary, So promptly and by the authority and goodwill of Spain herself, James was secure in his royal crown. He reigned for 5 glorious years, during which his wealth increased to astronomical proportions. To his queen was born a son and a daughter, a prince and a princess. And it seemed for a while at least that the land would never again be without a ruler. But then James' kingdom fell to revolution, to political intrigue in the royal court. No, it was discovered that James' documented royalty was false, and not only false, but forged. James himself, seeking power, had cleverly, surreptitiously gained access to the official records, had inserted counterfeit documents, and had carefully altered those which were genuine. So James was not of royal blood after all, nor was he in any way entitled to the land of which he had crowned himself king. In fact, James, personally, was not even of Spanish descent. He was simply an American who had created for himself a noble ancestry, who had commissioned a tailor to provide him with a wardrobe befitting a nobleman, who had mastered the Spanish language and, moreover, a classical Spanish dialect. He had grown his sideburns to an appropriate length and, in every other way imaginable, had perfected through painstaking study the imaginary character he became. An American named James Addison Rivas, terribly clever, if not quite clever enough. So the king lost his kingdom, but in the end, America gained from his loss. Because, you see, it had been through the technicality of a Spanish-American treaty that James had attempted to swindle his own native country out of her rightful territory, little over a century ago, really. And the 11 million acres of which James had been temporarily, actually, legally king, the land which really was a kingdom, if only for one brief, shining moment, was Arizona. Now, you know the rest of the story.
2: Tired of the usual liberal versus conservative treatment that strangles most media debates? Fed up with positions that get ignored unless they meet their pigeonholed agenda? Then tune in to Alan Nathan, the centrist with teeth, as he advances a more biting aggressiveness to both sides of the political spectrum, not beholden to the left, not beholden to the right, but right down the middle. Alan Nathan's mantra?
3: We want the Republicans out of our bedroom, the Democrats out of our wallets, and both out of our First and Second Amendment rights.
2: Also known as the militant moderate, Alan has gone toe-to-toe with national leaders, columnists, and extremists from all corridors of public argument. He is an Achievement and Radio Award-nominated host and former national television correspondent. Catch the Alan Nathan Show Tuesday through Friday, 11 a.m. Eastern, and Saturday at 9 a.m. Eastern on the AOW Radio Network. Variety without limits.
1: Now, the rest of the story. September 30, 1955, on a lonely stretch of highway, a brand new silver $7,000 Porsche Spyder is doing about 100. Suddenly, the Porsche swerves out of control and into the oncoming lane. There's a head-on collision. Miraculously, the driver of the other car, a Ford sedan, escapes with little more than a bruised nose, but the driver of the Porsche, a young man in his mid-20s, is dead. And with him died an American legend. The driver was James Dean, a movie star whose brief and tempestuous career was immersed in controversy and whose screen image symbolized the frustration of a generation. Enigmatic, they called him, which described not only the characters he played, but his life off-screen as well. His fans were adolescents, mostly, who related to his anxiety-ridden roles. But in the motion picture industry, and among the denizens of whom it was then comprised, there was no such unquestioning admiration for James Dean. Writer Lloyd Shearer, recalling his personal acquaintance with him, described Dean as, quote, reckless, cultureless, rude, disrespectful,
4: Another writer, Pamela Swift, called him, quote, an ill-bred, ill-mannered, ill-kempt, inconsiderate young man who is basically selfish and artistically limited. And so it happened that James Dean, twice Oscar-nominated, alternately loved and hated, passed from the scene. There was one role with which he is even still most often associated, that of the troubled teen Jim Stark in the 1955 classic Rebel Without a Cause. So, as you might imagine, to the legion of causeless rebels he left behind, James Dean was a hero, even and especially in death. Well, to the Hollywood movie makers, that meant only one thing. They had to find themselves another rebel. Pronto. Another troubled young actor to snatch up that coveted yet now leaderless demographic. Well, that ought to be simple enough. There were two parts for which Dean had already been cast at the time of his death, Billy the Kid in Left-Handed Gun and Rocky Graziano in Somebody Up There Likes Me. So the thing to do would be to launch a nationwide search for the new James Dean. And they did. You can imagine the multitude of James Dean lookalikes that crowded casting offices all over Hollywood. Naturally, each had carefully studied Dean's mannerisms and had even memorized much of the dialogue from his movies. But after all was said and done, the studios of vested interest, MGM and Warner Brothers, just gave up. Had to admit that James Dean, whatever he was or wasn't, was inimitable, one of a kind. So they cut their losses, tossed the roles originally intended for Dean to a relative unknown. If the pictures failed, too bad. But you know what? The young man who got those parts had no intention of failing. So he played Graziano and Billy the Kid as he wanted to, not as James Dean. And as a result, he one day eclipsed everything James Dean ever did. Well, sure, the whole world now knows Paul Newman. Only now, you know the rest of the story.
0: Now, the rest of the story. Anyone in the lobby of the Hotel Philadelphian that morning, anybody might have looked into Wally's eyes as he stood at the registration desk, or as he walked across to the elevator and got in. And there, in the hollow stare, a passerby would surely have seen the anguish, the desperation, the hopelessness. But if anyone saw, nobody understood, or at least cared enough to stop Wally and ask him what was the matter. The elevator rose, the door opened. Wally, clutching a briefcase under one arm, fumbled for his room key. Moments later, he was sitting in a chair in the solitude of his room. Amid the torrent of confused thoughts and emotions rushing through Wally's brain, one grim realization. He had worked all of his life for nothing. Growing up, he'd been taught that one was rewarded in direct proportion to one's efforts. That accomplishment was simply a matter of working a little harder than the next fellow. But the real world does not always comply with the platitudes. Wally had learned that success comes by accident, as often as not, that it's possible to devote one's self completely to an objective only to discover at the end of the road that he has been utterly wasting his time. As for Wally, this was the end of the road, because he had tried his best and had had enough. All that remained was the way out. Anxious hours passed, and it was evening before Wally finally opened his briefcase and removed the vial of potassium cyanide. An experienced chemist, Wally knew that this toxic chemical could be made even more toxic when combined with an acid, so Wally brought a lemon, the juice from which he now squeezed into a glass. It would be over in moments. Immediate unconsciousness, convulsions, and death. But Wally was not afraid now. Even the despair was gone. For the first time in a long time, he knew peace. That evening, the hotel manager found Wally in his room lying dead on the floor. Police were summoned. Family and friends were notified. Many who had known sensitive Wally Carruthers were not much surprised. He had battled depression most of his life. And then, of course, there was his obsession. his obsession, that his life's work was all for nothing. He truly, deeply believed himself an utter failure at 41. And yet what Wally Carruthers saw as the bitter end was in fact the darkness before the dawn of what might have been his brightest tomorrow. For not 3 weeks before his lonesome death in a Philadelphia hotel room, Wally had applied for a patent. That patent, number 2130948, was awarded to him posthumously. Wallace Hume Carruthers had unknowingly created a world that he would never see. Myopic from self-doubt and despondency, he perceived himself and his work as worthless, never bothering to hope, never imagining that one day, less than 3 years away, his patent, number 2130948, would be deemed historic. Historic! Nor that he who thought he was finished at 41 would be hailed as the father of nylon. Now you know the rest of the story. Now, the rest of the story. Little Dory Kappelhoff was born to dance. Her talent was apparent by the time she entered kindergarten. Through grammar school, she took dancing lessons and performed in public. All kinds of dancing came easy to Dory. Tap and modern acrobatic and ballet, everything. And still in those days, even the most gifted dancers needed partners. So Dory got herself a partner, a 12-year-old boy named Jerry Doherty from her dancing school. That is how the team of Doherty and Kappelhoff came to be and came to become an instant success in their hometown, Cincinnati. They pleased every audience. They won every contest. In fact, the $500 first prize money from one city competition financed a trip to Hollywood. Their visit was intended to last only a month, but the response to Doherty and Kappelhoff was so positive that they and their families decided to stay. They'd returned to Cincinnati briefly to settle affairs, to say their goodbyes, but then Hollywood, permanently. Dory was just barely a teenager at the time. And then came the night of October 13, 1937, Friday the 13th. Dory and her mother had planned to leave for the West Coast the following morning. But that night, Dory and three young friends went for a car ride. It was a cold, rainy night, so the car windows were closed tightly. The radio was going full blast. Crossing the railroad tracks, none of the youngsters heard the locomotive coming, nor did they see its light until it was too late. In the crash, both in the front seat were thrown through the windshield. Dory crawled from the back seat onto the pavement, tried to stand but could not. Still in shock, she reached down to feel her right leg, discovered that she was bleeding, and then she felt the jagged, protruding bones, and everything went black. Dory's first waking thoughts in the hospital were concern for her dancing. The doctors didn't tell her right away that her leg had been shattered, that she may never walk again, much less dance. There was intricate surgery on that leg, followed by months in a wheelchair. A premature attempt at dancing re-broke Dory's leg. Now the girl would have to spend at least another year in a heavy cast and on crutches if the bones were ever to heal. And so, one Friday the 13th, died the dance team of Doherty and Kappelhoff. Talented young Jerry Doherty never did find another suitable partner. Instead, he finished high school and became a milkman. As for Dory, therapy was prescribed for her to help her endure the agonizing months of inactivity. The therapy in which she had no real interest at first. Singing lessons. Singing. You see, on the Hollywood Walk of Fame, one star shines as brightly as any. That of a girl named Dory. Dory Kappelhoff. Whose remarkable singing opened all of the doors, radio, recordings, movies, television. She became the epitome of American womanhood. Doris Day. That's right, Doris Day. Only now, you know the rest of the story. Now, the rest of the story. Has any man ever loved a machine as Werner Voss loved his airplane? Werner was a World War I German combat pilot and a flying ace. He was a handsome young man with dark hair and smiling blue eyes and an obsession, a Fokker triplane known as the Dreidecker or the Triple Decker. Werner hand-painted his treasured pet sky blue and its prop spinner bright red. He even added eyes and nose and a mustache, which some claimed was a caricature of the Kaiser. And, of course, of all of Werner's airplanes, this most beloved bore the pilot's own personal insignia, the emblem he carried into battle, the trademark of Werner Voss. Like to know more about him? Well, he was among Germany's four best combat pilots. The others were Lohenhardt, Odette, and von Richthofen, whom you remember as the Red Baron. Werner was one of the few flyers to become good friends with von Richthofen, although as the war went on, they became more determined rivals. Many believe that Werner was actually a better combat pilot than the Red Baron. This is interesting. When Werner caught up with the Red Baron's combat kill record, as he did occasionally, Werner was withdrawn from the front. He was given temporary non-combat duty until von Richthofen had a chance to build up his record again. No one knows for certain whether it was more than a repeated coincidence, but anyway, Werner Voss was one of the few German flyers to venture far beyond the lines, deeply into British territory, and what do you know? In combat, he wore civilian sweaters, but on the ground, he became one of the best-dressed flyers in the German air service, wearing immaculate military gear, dazzling decorations, glossy boots. Oh, and remember I mentioned that daring lone wolf insignia, the emblem of which he adorned all his airplanes? The specific origin of that insignia is unknown, although its roots are ancient. It has been used to symbolize the sun, and it has been used to symbolize infinity. It is found in the cultures of China and Egypt and Greece and Scandinavia. It has even been found on Inca tapestries and Trojan relics. It's been found in the catacombs of Rome. It's among the sacred signs of Buddhism as well, although Werner Voss may not have known that and probably wouldn't have cared. He just liked the design. Werner was only 20 when he was shot out of the sky forever. Prior to that Sunday evening in September of 1917, he had wiped out 48 enemy aircraft. He had been awarded the Blue Max. That much is pretty well known. What's not is that special emblem of his, the insignia he carried into battle. But who then, in that world before Hitler, who then might have taken any special notice of it? That then innocent design, which distinguished Werner's aircraft from all others in the sky. That's right, the swastika. Had he only imagined. Or did I mention that Werner Voss, one of the greatest, deadliest combat pilots who ever flew, that he, who held the swastika higher than any theretofore, was a Jew? And now you know the rest of the story.
5: 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Variety without limits.
0: Now, the rest of the story. I'd like you to meet somebody. I promise he's an interesting fellow. Self-educated and self-made man, a wealthy industrialist. He'd come up the hard way. It's just that had he had 3 months of school behind him, or if he'd been a certified scientist, maybe then he would have recognized the value of his discovery. What discovery, you ask? All right. One day, this tycoon tinkerer was toying with an ordinary household light bulb. Now, you don't need to remember this, but what he did was insert a vertical wire between the legs of the horseshoe-shaped filament, and he connected the wire to the negative side of the circuit first. Nothing. Then he connected the wire to the positive side, and what happened, he could barely believe. Electrical current actually flowed between the wire and the filament, through the nothingness separating them. And a science was born. The field of electronics was born. This businessman, handyman, had observed something he'd thought was impossible. Electrons traveling through space. In the process, he had invented quite inadvertently the electron tube. Well, now let's look at the big picture. Until Bell Laboratories produced a transistor, 1948, the vacuum tube was what electronics was all about. All of the early televisions were tube sets. Radar equipment, the same. And don't forget radio. A century ago, the Marconi Telegraph Company was using them to detect radio waves, and it was the scientist J. Ambrose Fleming who produced the first electronic vacuum valve in 1904, and the physics of the phenomenon was explained as early as 1897 by a British physicist named Thompson. But the invention of the vacuum tube, the birth of that wondrous little device which was to fill the air with sound, eventually with pictures, that occurred 14 years earlier in March of 1883. And as you now know, the invention was accidental. The industrialist credited with that accomplishment did apply for a patent. The problem was he envisioned no practical application for this strange little device. He was sitting on a brand new communications industry. He did not even realize it. He said, "I measure everything I do by the size of the silver dollar." He was not a scientist, he claimed, but rather a researcher-developer, an inventor, working for monetary gain. He was in it for the money, he said, and because he saw no money in this electron tube, he allowed a fortune to slip through his fingers. Turned his attention instead to a new method of iron ore extraction, research which cost him millions and ultimately faded. He called the vacuum tube a purely scientific discovery, an intriguing invention, although of little promise. Those are his words. So the man we must now recognize as the father of electronics lost all interest, left his discovery for others to exploit, and you thought all he ever did was turn off the dark. That's right, we're talking about Thomas Edison. Only now you know the rest of the story. Now, the rest of the story. It had been a lovely evening. The first-class lounge of the SS Manhattan had been alive with laughter and song. Tomorrow, the opulent ocean liner would dock in Bremerhaven, and the festivities would continue because spirits were high, and it was in this effervescent mood, encouraged by an ever-so-slight excess of champagne, that young Eleanor Jarrett returned to her stateroom that night. She was just reaching out for the doorknob, in fact, when she encountered Mrs. Ada Sackett, an acquaintance on the voyage. Mrs. Sackett was aghast. "You look terrible," she told Eleanor. The young woman replied that in all of her life she'd never felt better. "Just the same," began Mrs. Sackett, and she did not finish the sentence. Instead, she put an arm around Eleanor's waist and helped her into the stateroom. The assistance was unwelcome. Eleanor protested accordingly. But after depositing her on the bed, Mrs. Sackett admonished, "Now stay there. I'm calling for a nurse and the ship's doctor." Smiling, Eleanor drifted down into the soft pillow. She had no intention of going anywhere, and a moment later she was blissfully unconscious. It was only upon awakening in the aching fog the following morning that Eleanor learned the rest of the story. Eleanor Holm became Eleanor Holm Jarrett upon marrying popular singer Art Jarrett in 1933. She was only 19, and yet already she'd led an exciting and glamorous life. At 16, she was invited to become a Ziegfeld Follies girl. Shortly thereafter, she was awarded a $500 a week motion picture contract with Warner Brothers. She studied drama with Clark Gable's first wife and partied with the Hollywood elite. Her beauty, her charm, her talent opened doors that few young women could even approach. Then at the height of her own popularity, age 22, she took an ocean cruise.
6: The adventure she anticipated on the other side of the Atlantic ought to have been the greatest, the most successful of her life. But then, after socializing with other passengers the night before docking in Bremerhaven, she was discovered in a state of pleasant inebriation, and at once her fondest dream was dead. For you see, the principal talent of that beautiful Eleanor Holm Jarrett was swimming. For 4 years, the world's records in the 100-meter and the 200-meter backstroke were hers. And now, in 1936, it was she who was favored to retain her status at the Olympic Games in Berlin. Many considered it a mission back then for the Americans to vanquish Hitler's super racers, but instead, it was a girl from the Netherlands who won the gold in Eleanor's strongest event, because Eleanor was not even permitted to compete. What I'm about to say is kind of difficult to imagine today, 6 decades later, when the specter of drugs and violence cast long shadows over international athletic competitions. But once upon an Olympics, America's hope for a gold medal in swimming were dashed when the competitor highly favored to win, Eleanor Holm Jarrett, was banished from the American Olympic team for sipping champagne. Now you know the rest of the story.
7: In 1979, Super Bowl XIII in Miami, Pittsburgh Steelers, Dallas Cowboys. In that most thrilling of all Super Bowl games, one play deserves to be replayed one more time. During the seesaw first half, time was running out, the score was tied. To go to the locker room with any kind of a halftime lead would provide an immense psychological lift for the team then ahead. But as I say, the score was tied, 14-14, and time was running out. Gallant Steeler quarterback Terry Bradshaw, with an injured shoulder, and despite a devastating pass rush by the Dallas Cowboys, connected with two passes to Swan, and had thus driven to within 7 yards of the Dallas goal line. But here, the formidable Dallas defense stiffened. They put multiple coverage on Lynn Swan. First down went nowhere. Second down went nowhere. On the third down, Bradshaw called a pass-run option play and sprinted to his right. He'd carry the ball in himself if he had to. Nope, no way. Cowboys were converging from everywhere. But through that massive cowboy muscle, Bradshaw saw a Steeler uniform emerge as though from nowhere over there in the end zone. When he threw the ball, he did not know at whom he was throwing it. It looked like Rocky Blyer, but there was no way that Blyer could have moved that far and that deep that fast. Let me interrupt myself for a moment to say two things. Rocky Blyer is nearsighted, has trouble focusing his eyes on a fast pass. Terry Bradshaw throws a flat pass with such force that it can separate the fingers of a receiver. I mean, actually split the fingers apart down into the hand. Anyway, for Bradshaw, it's a long shot gamble or a long loss. So he gambled, he rifled the ball over the cowboy wall and toward that Steeler uniform in the end zone. Well, it was Rocky Blyer. Blyer did leap up and bring down the ball. The Steelers went into the locker room leading 21-14. But that's not the rest of the story. During all the post-game replays of Super Bowl XIII, the first person to notice something significant about that Bradshaw to Blyer pass at the end of the first half was teammate Lynn Swan. Isolated cameras showed Blyer crossing the end zone laterally, outdistancing two men assigned to cover him. There were pictures on magazine covers showing Blyer, who's only 5'9", leaping into the stratosphere for that pass. But it was Lynn Swan who, having seen the play, then having watched the replays, sensed something most extraordinary. And when all the other celebration and contemplation and conjecture concerning Super Bowl XIII was behind, Lynn Swan clocked the replay movies with a stopwatch from different camera angles, so that he could note Rocky Blyer's spectacular leap to snag that important pass. And there was no doubt about it. What you can do from different camera angles, you know, is to measure the Blyer leap in relation to fixed items in the background. And it was easy to see from team statistics. From team statistics, they knew that Blyer can sprint 40 yards in 4.6. And they knew that Blyer, how high he could jump, legs extended. But there's no doubt about it, Rocky Blyer cannot run that fast. But he did. Blyer cannot jump that high. But he did. And Americans, this is the same Rocky Blyer who, when he came home on shrapnel-shattered legs from Vietnam, was told that he would never walk again. But he did. Now you know the rest of the story.

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0: Now, the rest of the story. 100 years ago, Gorin, Missouri was a fly speck on the map of the Midwest. Up in the northeast corner of the state between the Fabius and Wauconda rivers, the population of Gorin almost doubled when the Miller family gave birth to a dozen children, and they worked the wheat and cucumber fields of their farmer parents, were reared staunch Methodists dedicated to hard work, obedience, temperance. As his daughters matured, Mr. Philip Miller's rigid standards were applied to any young men who came courting. Well, Lily chose well. A promising young local named Loring, he already owned his own hardware business. But the middle daughter, Arabella, well, she fell in love with, of all things, a Presbyterian. And his name was T.C. Schneble, Theodore Carl Schneble. He was utterly unsuitable for daughter Arabella, had no prospects, and, as I say, was a predestination Presbyterian, entirely unworthy of the Miller family's Methodist tradition. And what did he want to do with his life? He had a wild notion about some distant place out west, which he insisted was the most magnificent location in all creation. On Arabella's 20th birthday, despite her father's unforgiving resistance, she married T.C. Schneble, and in 1897, more than 100 years ago, they rode off into the sunset together. Mr. Miller, pleased with daughter Lily's choice of husbands, shared the family home with them, while Arabella had to run away with a worthless dreamer and was disinherited. But this is the rest of the story. The last century had just begun when those newlyweds homesteaded between the spectacular red rock walls of their new canyon home. It was 1902. All ties with her family back east had been severed, but Arabella set out to make a new life for her would-be rancher husband in a beautiful no-place which they named for themselves, Schneble Station. In the century since, T.C.'s heaven on earth has attracted an inevitable migration. Today, the splendid canyon walls shelter sumptuous resorts. Grand homes line the creek bank. There are galleries and festivals and tourist tours through ancient ruins, including the first stone house built by T.C. and Arabella more than 100 years ago. By the way, the settlement the newlyweds christened Schneble Station is no longer called that. You see, when civilization arrived, the post office said that name was too long for its cancellation stamps, so the emerging city was given Arabella's other name. Her full maiden name was Sedona Arabella Miller, and to this day, her Arizona mountain home is called Sedona. Oh, you remember how she was disowned by her family in Missouri for running away to nowhere with a man of another religion? While back home, her sister Lily had married a prosperous hardware man. The hardware man, trying to live up to the family's high hopes, got in a hurry. And for embezzlement, he ended up in San Quentin prison. And his wife Lily, 4 generations ago, died in anonymity, while her runaway sister Sedona lives forever. And now you know the rest of the story.
1: Now? The rest of the story. Jim had had that accordion since he was 16. Ever since his hardware store owner father got it from a member of a traveling carnival. Seems the carny had purchased more than he could pay for and used the accordion to settle his debt. Dad then bought the instrument, brought it home to his son. The boy and his squeeze box were inseparable from then on. It was a true story, and Jim loved to tell it each time before he played his accordion. And then one night he made his professional debut. Jim had moved to New York City. Shortly thereafter, he and a fellow named Hank became best friends, roommates, in fact. They were invited to a party one evening, and Jim bought his accordion. Predictably, Jim told the story about how he and the instrument met, and then both of them entertained until the small hours. It was 3 when Jim and Hank headed for home. But between that party and the subway station was Times Square, and as they crossed the square, Hank got an idea. It was almost pitch dark out there. There was hardly any traffic, the perfect setting for an accordion concert. See if you can draw some people with that thing, Hank urged. Well, Jim flashed a quizzical expression and then a smile, and the two men stopped right there in the middle of Times Square. And bathed in city shadows, Jim started playing his accordion. For long minutes, that music was the only sound in the night. But one by one, an audience assembled. They wore the tattered, unsubstantial clothing of Times Square's round-the-clock habitués. They appeared from around corners and emerged from doorways in which they slept. Bums is what they were. Jim and Hank, dressed in suits and ties, stood amid the swelling assembly of derelicts, and Jim kept playing. Suddenly, one of the tramps called out the name of a popular song, and Jim, grinning, honored the request, and another, and still another. The bums applauded. Hank passed his upturned hat. Hank, neatly suited and tied, sought handouts from the ragged, impoverished inhabitants of Times Square, and he got 'em. He got 'em. The festivities might have continued until dawn, had Jim not rudely been interrupted by a hard rap on his back. The rap came from a nightstick that was attached to a New York policeman, and the derelict audience cringed, and the officer angrily admonished Jim and Hank. It had taken the policeman 3 hours, he said, to quiet the Times Square tramps. He said now it would take another 3 hours to get him back to sleep. So I want you both out of here, the officer demanded. And meekly Jim and Hank obeyed the order. Nobody, far as I know, remembers how they split the 9 cents they extracted from Hank's hat. 9 cents. But that's how much their personal appearance was worth back in the early 1930s. That of a hat-passing impresario named Henry Fonda. And a pleasant-faced Pennsylvania-born accordion player named Jimmy Stewart. And now you know the rest of the story.
2: Now, the rest of the story. Even as a young man taking his first steps on the road to infamy, Adolf had enemies. In fact, there was a full-fledged organized society with a president and a secretary and a treasurer, an alliance with branches in several countries, the avowed purpose of which was to discredit Adolf. And at least once that we know of, they tried to kill him. This group eventually spread throughout Europe. They even had a legal advisor. Adolf was growing too powerful, they reasoned, and he must be stopped while there was still time. Now, Adolf's friends warned him of the group's ultimate intention, that if Adolf could not be publicly defamed, he would have to be eliminated. But Adolf, certain that his ever-widening influence would insulate him from harm, laughed at the suggestion. Surely if his enemies wished to assassinate him, he reasoned, they would have seized on numerous past opportunities. But then one winter, Adolf received a letter requesting his distinguished presence at a local concert. And again, his comrades warned him of the potential danger. Adolf didn't know who lurked behind that letter, they insisted, and he must ignore their flattery or risk being led into a trap. Yet with the arrogant temper for which he was already infamous, Adolf rejected the apprehensions of his friends and played straight into the hands of his enemies. On the appointed evening, Adolf, with no guards accompanying him, arrived at the specified downtown address. He paid the cabbie, proceeded to the front door of the building, where he was greeted by an elderly woman. No danger there, he thought. Second floor, the woman said. Adolf climbed the dimly lit staircase, was met by a husky gentleman on the landing. With polite uneasiness, Adolf inquired as to where the concert was being held. The man asked Adolf to follow him. The room to which he was shown was nearly devoid of furnishings and was almost completely dark, and yet there was another man waiting, and now Adolf knew. He demanded to be released immediately. The men laughed. Adolf picked up a chair, threatened to smash the window if he were not let go at once, but the men moved toward him. So in desperation, Adolf hurled the chair into the window glass. From the street below came the voice of a passing policeman. What's going on up there? And the would-be assassins fled. And because Adolf escaped that night, a world would never be the same. The world of music. Because the infamous Adolf, whose most perilous hour you've just relived, was not the infamous Adolf you know. This Adolf was an inventor, a maker of musical instruments. That's right. And his enemies, who had formed an alliance throughout Europe, were rival instrument makers. You see, the ill-tempered innovator who once nearly paid for his genius with his own life, he was Adolf Sachs. And the instrument he invented in the 1840s, the ill wind some believed was worth murdering to silence, was the saxophone. Only now you know the rest of the story.
1: Now, the rest of the story. One foggy night, August 1935, Jack set out to visit his fiancée. The 25-year-old aviator was about to graduate from his academy. The good news could not wait, and a desolate, winding mountain road lay between Jack and the girl he loved. Somewhere on that deserted road, Jack's convertible went out of control. The convertible left the road, rolled over on top of him, crushing both his arms and his chest, but he was alive. In agony, he waited by the roadside for a passing car to discover him. Each minute seemed an eternity. The minutes became half an hour, no car came. Then Jack knew if he were to survive, he would somehow have to make it on his own to a nearby house. He tried to reach out with his right arm and could not. Curiously, there was no feeling at all in his right arm. Jack looked at his left arm and winced. Bones were jutting out of the skin. Blood was spurting from the wounds. So Jack, using only his legs, began to crawl along the roadside until a hazy light shone through the darkness and the fog, the light from the window of a house. Jack reached the house, was taken to a hospital, mended as best the doctors knew how. But after several days, the infection in Jack's left arm flared up again. An amputation was recommended in order to save Jack's life. He refused. Jack was an aviator, he explained. He would require both of his arms in the cockpit. Well, the infection eventually subsided. The left arm was spared. But Jack's problems were far from over. You see, the right arm was still paralyzed. Many months after he left the hospital, otherwise healthy, he was able to move only a single finger in his right hand. But Jack did not quit. He returned to active duty with his fleet. He got himself stationed at a base in the Mediterranean. There, self-prescribing his own therapy, Jack, during his off-duty hours, would swim. Every day in Toulon Harbor, Jack would swim, each day a little harder, a little farther, and it was then and only then that Jack's life began again. In time, the therapeutic recreation became a passion. The young aviator abandoned the sky. Many months of determination revitalized Jack's once lifeless right arm, but by then, another voice was calling him, and Jack answered the call. Now, many of us remember Jack as the man who taught us how to breathe underwater. Some remember Jack as the inventor of the aqualung. He was both of those things. But I hope, starting now, you and I will not forget where it all began. On a foggy mountain road, many August evenings ago, for it was that near tragic turning point in the life of the man who preferred to be called Jack. It was that which led to a lifelong exploration of a vast inner space. For a mere arm's length from the sky, a young flyer, crippled, recovering, turned to a silent world and never came back. For this one-time aviator, Jack, you know as Jacques-Yves Cousteau. Jacques Cousteau. Only now you know the rest of the story.
0: Now, the rest of the story. José de la Cueva had every advantage, every bright prospect in the world. His family was well-to-do. His home was a fashionable neighborhood in Madrid. He attended the finest schools.
1: Early on, he became an enthusiastic soccer player, and such a good one that in his teens he played for the Real Madrid soccer team. Sports writers said Jose had a brilliant future in that sport, but he had an even more promising one otherwise, for Jose was studying law in preparation for a career in the Spanish diplomatic service. His father, a prominent physician, was so proud. And then one day in the late summer of 1963, when Jose was almost 20, everything for which he had hoped vanished in a single awful moment. He had been driving with friends on the outskirts of town when the car crashed. He was lucky to have survived, the doctors said. But beyond that, the prognosis was not encouraging. Among his many injuries, those involving his legs had done the most damage. Surely, said the doctors, Jose would never walk again. Well, after months in the hospital, it seemed they were right. At one point, the once strapping young soccer player was so ill that he weighed less than 100 pounds. But this is the rest of the story. One afternoon, Jose's father brought a wheelchair into the sick room. He intended only to give his son a brief outing, a change of scenery, but the sight of that wheelchair so horrified the young man, the silent suggestion of such a lifetime, that he vowed that he would never use the wheelchair, and that somehow he would regain the use of his legs. His family offered to assist in that challenge in any way that they could. If Jose wanted to walk badly enough, they said, then he would, indeed. After weeks more had passed, the doctors agreed. It might take a long while, but now there appeared a chance that Jose would eventually recover. And so began the years of tedious, often frustrating physical therapy. It was a nurse who first proposed the psychological therapy of music. To Jose, that idea was absurd. During his primary education, he had not even qualified to sing in the children's choir. But the nurse insisted. She even gave Jose an inexpensive guitar. And that's how one young man embarked upon a marvelous, magical learning time 4 decades ago. In the years since, a star was born. With only a background in soccer and in the law, the study of which he had completed, with no formal musical training, Jose practiced and perfected until one day Newsweek magazine would hail him as the most popular singer in the world. He had sold more than 100 million record albums, making him the best-selling musical artist in history. You would recognize him by a middle name. And if you had followed the brilliant singing career of Julio Iglesias since his United States debut in 1983, you may have noticed that he walks with an ever so slight limp. But now you know the rest of the story.
2: Now, the rest of the story. It was an honor most agreed to have the distinguished Senator Edward Brooke as a speaker for commencement exercises, but it was a mistake, some believe, to allow a student to speak also. The fears of the latter were confirmed on graduation day, because in Diane's speech, the first ever commencement address given by a student at that college, in that speech, she rebuked the senator, the school's guest. He lacked relevance, was how she put it. The word of Diane's impertinence eventually reached home, of course, where old friends just shook their heads. Whatever happened to the girl they knew, the sweet, sincere traditionalist, the staunch defender of the establishment? But what happened is the rest of the story. It was in a large yellow brick Georgian house on Wisner Road, in a conservative community of smiling faces and unlocked doors, where Diane was nurtured to young womanhood. One of her earliest aspirations was to become an astronaut, and as a high school junior, she wrote to NASA to tell them so. Diane was always reaching for the stars. The expectations of family and friends were no lower. A natural leader, some called her. Indeed, she was always winning achievement awards of one kind or another. In her senior year, she was voted most likely to succeed. But most of all, Diane was sensible. An outspoken red, white, and blue American, she campaigned her heart out when Goldwater ran for president. She canvassed from door to door, argued with less sensible friends. Barry Goldwater typified everything Diane stood for. He opposed big government and high taxes. He stressed the need for self-reliant citizens and local autonomy. Goldwater girls, they called them back then. The female conservative youth movement. And Diane was outstanding among them. When Goldwater lost the election, she remained undaunted, even became president of her local Young Republicans. So, whatever happened to Diane? Was it college life, far from the traditions and influences of home, that transformed the Goldwater campaigner into a Eugene McCarthy supporter? That turned the establishment apologist into the sort of liberal who would embarrass a United States senator on her own graduation day? What happened was the Reverend Don Jones, some would say. He was the youth pastor in Diane's church who once took his teenage flock to an urban ghetto to witness inner-city poverty firsthand. What Pastor Jones did had a tremendous impact on Diane, others would later recall, particularly when the girl from the insular suburbs saw what was happening to children in that other world next door. You see, Diane philosophically moved slowly but surely to the left after that. And she's taken a number of people with her on that ideological journey. You know one of them. He became president of the United States. That's right, the would-be female astronaut from Park Ridge, Illinois. The overachieving, flag-waving Goldwater girl. The young Republican who once upon a time would have done just about anything to reduce the size of federal government and lower your taxes, why, that was Hillary Diane Rodham, whom you know as Hillary Clinton. Only now, you know the rest of the story.
3: Now, the rest of the story. College football, Saturday, September 24, 2005. Notre Dame was poised to clash with the University of Washington in Seattle. It was nationally televised. You may have seen it. Anyway, Notre Dame took the opening kickoff. The player who caught the ball fumbled it. Notre Dame recovered, but on their own 1 yard line. Now, you're backed up against your own goal line. You keep it on the ground. You've got to. Unless there's some late in the game desperation, you rush. Give your quarterback some elbow room. But Notre Dame's coach Weiss says no, sends in another play, an impossible play, it would seem, pass right. And his entire team knows why. It was a promise. Coach Weiss had promised someone ahead of time that he could call the first play of the game, call whatever he wanted, and he had called pass right. Now, college football enthusiasts already know where I'm going with this, so bear with me for the sake of those who have not heard. That Notre Dame coach, Charlie Weiss, had recently befriended a small boy, a 10-year-old boy, who was very sick, brain cancer. Youngster's name was Montana Mazurkiewicz. He's actually named for Notre Dame star quarterback Joe Montana. Anyway, this little boy had been a huge Notre Dame fan all his young life, and now he needed some encouragement. So Charlie Weiss befriended him. In fact, Charlie had just been to his house earlier in the week, had brought him a football, and told him a little about Joe Montana, who had been Charlie Weiss's roommate in college. And then Charlie asked the youngster, "How would you like to call the first play of Saturday's game?" Well, the little boy said, "Sure." And then he said, "Pass right." So now you see what's happened here. Nobody could have predicted that Notre Dame's first possession would be on their own 1 yard line, the last place from which you want to pass. But here they were. Michigan State had just beaten Notre Dame the week previous, so they needed a good start here. But Coach Weiss says, no. We're not playing it safe, we're running Montana's play. So out they go. Quarterback Brady Quinn, standing there in his own end zone, takes the snap, looks right, sees tight end Anthony Fasano open, just barely open. So Quinn throws to him, and Fasano, this big tight end, catches it turns to run, he has to leap over a defender, which no one has ever seen this big guy do. But he makes it for a gain of 13 yards. And yes, the Irish went on to beat U of W 36-17, a victory that stood on the shoulders of a little boy and his impossible play. But see, it was not about looking big to a sick kid. It was about keeping a promise. Because little Montana, he had died the previous day in the home Charlie Weiss had visited. Would surely never have held the coach to that risky, awkward opening pass. But it worked. And even still, Anthony Fasano wonders how he managed to hurdle that defender without help from somewhere. But maybe we know, because we know the rest of the story.

Dr. Charles L. Dodgson was a most remarkable man. He was an ordained deacon. He was a brilliant mathematician. He was a talented artist. He was a photographer. And he stammered. This speech impediment was a source of much embarrassment. And yet, you know, had it been otherwise, he might never have accomplished the one thing for which you remember him today. Charles Dodgson spent 47 years at Oxford. He was sub-librarian at Christ Church there, also an ordained deacon, outstanding in the field of mathematics, a respected man of great ability and accomplishment, and yet a man with a problem. He stammered, he stuttered, and because of this impediment, he was most uncomfortable in the presence of those with whom he was not well acquainted. Public speaking was arduous, nearly impossible. Sometimes his stutter was so severe that he could barely be understood, and so the distinguished Dr. Dodgson, a stranger to the society he might otherwise have enjoyed, kept mostly to himself. With one exception, children. For some reason, he did not stammer while talking to children. Is it any wonder, then, that he rejoiced at every opportunity to be with them, in particular the children of one Christ Church dean named Liddell? With no youngsters of his own, he grew to consider the dean's three small daughters a necessity in his life. They were the only companions with whom he was really comfortable, really happy. The grown-ups might have called it babysitting. For Dr. Dodgson, it was a cherished visit to the land of make-believe, a recompense for the unchildlike nature of his own childhood. He took the dean's little girls for walks on warm afternoons. They played and romped, told them stories till he was hoarse. Never

0: hammered in their company. Isn't that interesting? Not once. And, of course, there were presents from Uncle Charles at Christmas time. One such Christmas present was received at the eager request of one of these small girls. It was a story. It was a fairy tale that Charles had invented for his young friends one July afternoon. A story that he sort of made up as he went along. Only now, that fairy tale had been painstakingly written down and delightfully illustrated by its inventor. It was elaborately scripted on the page of dedication, quote, "A Christmas gift to a dear child in memory of a summer day." I'll bet you that you have never read Dr. Dodgson's weighty works on mathematics. I'll bet you you've never seen one of his sketches or photographs. Yet once upon a time, there was a deacon at Christ Church in Oxford, England, and he stammered. He stuttered so badly that he was miserably uncomfortable in a world of adults. And so he retreated to the companionship of children. And sharing his imagination with them, he did not stammer. And one of those fairy tales he composed spontaneously for one of the youngsters he loved. One of those stories somehow got into print. It was intended only for the eyes of little Alice Liddell. Nevertheless, eventually it was published. And because it was, a world of us have lost ourselves for a precious while in the kingdom Charles Dodgson created, in the story he wrote about the White Rabbit and the Queen of Hearts and the Mad Hatter. Charles Dodgson wrote under the pen name of Lewis Carroll, and Lewis Carroll took the whole world along with Alice in Wonderland. And now you know the rest of the story.
1: Now, the rest of the story. One autumn in another century, there was no room at the Central Hotel. Bad news for Sam Hill. Sam was a paint salesman from Beloit, a passer-through Boscobel, Wisconsin. Hotel owner John Church said he was sorry, but it was a busy season. There was likely no place in town that Sam could stay. Sam said, okay, he figured he'd just move on. But then the innkeeper said, wait a minute. There was another traveling salesman staying at the Central, a regular customer. Name was John Nicholson. Just maybe, just this once, John wouldn't mind sharing his room with a colleague in need. So Sam Hill was taken up to room 19. The hotel man introduced the two salesmen, and Sam's predicament was explained. John said, fine. Sam could stay with him that night. Fortunately, there were two beds. Neither fellow would bother the other. The innkeeper left, and that might have been that. But this is the rest of the story. Sam Hill lay down on his bed, his hands behind his head, twilight gently spilling into the room. Sam looked over at John, who, not knowing that he was observed, lifted something small and black from his suitcase. It was a Bible. Sam asked what was John selling. John said paper products. Sam asked what John was doing with the Bible, and John answered that he was a Christian. He always kept his Bible close by. Sam said that was a coincidence. He was a Christian also. Had a Bible in his own suitcase. John said he was about to have his evening devotions. Would Sam care to join him? And Sam said he'd like that very much. So the two salesmen opened their Bibles. They read aloud to each other, and then prayed, and afterward they both lay awake, talking. Darkness had fallen. The street below their window was quiet now, except for the soft rippling of the Wisconsin River current in a log flume nearby. Their conversation lasted hours into the night. But before both had fallen asleep, an idea was born. How wonderful, they both remarked, was the comfort of their Christian fellowship in the midst of lonely travel. And they had grown determined somehow to extend this same comfort to travelers everywhere. A few months later, John and Sam met a man named Bill Knight from John's hometown, Janesville. And all three agreed. All three knelt together in prayer, committing themselves to the establishment of an association of Christian traveling men. And they would name their association after the hero of Judges 6 and 7, the man who led small numbers against impossible odds to victory, John Nicholson and Sam Hill, and Bill Knight thus dedicated themselves 109 years ago. The organization they founded is thriving still, supplying a transient world with the Word of God, distributing 1 million Bibles every 15 days through 85,000 workers in 134 countries. Of course, you've seen their Bibles in hotel rooms and hospitals and schools, and you've relived that night in the fall of 98 when Sam and John got together for the first time. There was no room in the inn, and they then and there ignited the spark that became the flame called Gideon's. And now you know the rest of the story.

0: It is the hottest controversy in the golf industry today. It involves a revolutionary invention by engineer manufacturer Carsten Solheim, a golf club which he says spins a golf ball more efficiently. What makes the club controversial is that it's been deemed illegal by golf's rulemaking bodies here and abroad, the United States Golf Association and the Royal and Ancient Golf Club of St. Andrews. The offending instrument is called the Ping I 2 Iron. And where its international banning is leading, well, that is the rest of the story. Carsten Solheim was an engineer and a late starter golfer who mixed business and pleasure to build one of the world's best-known golf club companies, the Carsten Manufacturing Corporation. His golf clubs are called Pings because the putter that launched the company, Solheim's first golf club invention, made a pinging, ringing sound when it struck the ball. And in the years since KMC was founded, it's remained in the vanguard of golf equipment design. While other irons were packing their weight behind the ball, Ping irons surrounded the striking area with mass, and as a result, the club's sweet spot was enlarged, making mishits more solid. While other putters were being designed for aesthetics, Ping putters were based on ballistics. The innovations led to hundreds of imitations, face-balanced overspin-producing putters with other names on them, and yet none got the job done like Ping's. Well, now along comes Carsten's I-2 iron. Stops the ball on a dime, he says, even out of the rough, he says. And the pros agree. A great number of the professionals, men and women who make their living at it, have bet their livings on it. But now golf's two major governing institutions, the people who make the rules, have overruled the I-2. Say the USGA and the RNA, after an appropriate period of transition, those I-2 clubs will be illegal everywhere. Inventor Carsten Solheim cries unfair. He cites the rulemaker's own rules. He says his new super iron meets all their specifications, all their prescribed measurements, all their requirements. He, the inventor, says the USGA has simply changed its method of measuring club specs. That change occurred after the I-2 was invented. The experts say that the matter might reach the Supreme Court someday. Well, that's very interesting. If this issue reaches the Supreme Court, and Carsten should lose, he will emerge the biggest winner of all. Because then, whatever you have paid for your golf clubs while they were legal, they'd be worth 10 times that, 20 times that, no telling how much more as collector's items. By the way, the basis for this colossal international brouhaha, the whole argument is around the groove, specifically in the measurement of and between the grooves in the face of the I-2 iron. And the controversial dimensional discrepancy that got a golf club outlawed and a manufacturer threatening to sue, the issue that's turned an industry inside out and has turned its related sport upside down, that discrepancy measures precisely 4/1000ths of 1 inch. And now you know the rest of the story. He was not always a master chef. In fact, he first became interested in cooking as a schoolboy. A brother was stricken with scarlet fever. Mother was thus preoccupied. So he, the healthy boy, began cooking the family meals. That's how it all began. Mother would call out recipes from the sick room upstairs, and he would follow them as best he could. Simple dishes at first, then more involved ones. Eventually, he was improvising with most extraordinary success. His vegetable soup was spectacularly seasoned. In its preparation, he employed a number of tricks. The subtle inclusion of chicken stock, for example, the precise sequence in which the vegetables were added, and the whole thing was gently laced with boiled nasturtium stems. His peach and apple and cherry pies, he called it satisfactory. Everybody else said they were sumptuous. Before long, even the young boy's school friends respected his destiny as a master chef. He always said the best food is no better than the manner in which it's prepared. While still a young man, he attended a cook's and baker's school. But by then he might have taught the courses he took. His revolutionary concepts, such as the addition of flour parts to certain recipes, created quite a stir among his peers, eventually in the newspapers. But this is the rest of the story. When the master chef got married, his bride had no idea of his culinary prowess. She had warned him, in fact, that her own cooking ability began and ended with fudge. "That's as much as I know how to make," she said, "fudge." And she'd wondered why he had seemed so unconcerned. During their first months of marriage, dutifully, she enrolled herself in a basic cooking class at a local YWCA. She did learn how to mix mayonnaise, but then promptly dropped out. Well, that was when her new husband smiled, stepped into the kitchen, and astonished his bride with a flurry of delicious chicken, pork, and lamb, seafood dishes. He amazed her with a baked bean recipe for which he later became famous. He demonstrated for her how adding melted butter to pancake mix allowed one to cook the pancakes on a dry griddle. He proudly showed her how throwing a sirloin tip directly onto a bed of coals would bring out the flavor as nothing else could. And he grilled, and he fried, and he chilled, and he boiled, and he broiled, and he sliced, and he diced his way right into his bride's heart. Now, you have forgotten, if you ever knew, that this master chef was a master chef. And yet among chefs, his recipes are followed to this day. And forgotten also is his skill at sewing. Oh, yes, it was he who altered his wife's dresses and expertly cooked her meals before he marched off to Europe and to war and into history. The master chef became a general and ultimately president of the United States, Dwight Eisenhower. And now you know the rest of the story.
1: Now, the rest of the story. It was an honor most agreed to have the distinguished Senator Edward Brooke as a speaker for commencement exercises, but it was a mistake, some believe, to allow a student to speak also. The fears of the latter were confirmed on graduation day because in Diane's speech, the first ever commencement address given by a student at that college, in that speech she rebuked the senator, the school's guest. He lacked relevance, was how she put it. The word of Diane's impertinence eventually reached home, of course, where old friends just shook their heads. Whatever happened to the girl they knew, the sweet, sincere traditionalist, the staunch defender of the establishment? But what happened is the rest of the story. It was in a large yellow brick Georgian house on Wisner Road in a conservative community of smiling faces and unlocked doors where Diane was nurtured to young womanhood. One of her earliest aspirations was to become an astronaut, and as a high school junior, she wrote to NASA to tell them so. Diane was always reaching for the stars. The expectations of family and friends were no lower. A natural leader, some called her. Indeed, she was always winning achievement awards of one kind or another. In her senior year, she was voted most likely to succeed. But most of all, Diane was sensible. An outspoken red, white, and blue American, she campaigned her heart out when Goldwater ran for president. She canvassed from door to door, argued with less sensible friends. Barry Goldwater typified everything Diane stood for. He opposed big government and high taxes. He stressed the need for self-reliant citizens and local autonomy. Goldwater girls, they called them back then. The female conservative youth movement. And Diane was outstanding among them. When Goldwater lost the election, she remained undaunted, even became president of her local Young Republicans. So, whatever happened to Diane? Was it college life, far from the traditions and influences of home, that transformed the Goldwater campaigner into a Eugene McCarthy supporter? That turned the establishment apologist into the sort of liberal who would embarrass a United States senator on her own graduation day? What happened was the Reverend Don Jones, some would say. He was the youth pastor in Diane's church who once took his teenage flock to an urban ghetto to witness inner-city poverty firsthand. What Pastor Jones did had a tremendous impact on Diane, others would later recall, particularly when the girl from the insular suburbs saw what was happening to children in that other world next door. You see, Diane philosophically moved slowly but surely to the left after that. And she's taken a number of people with her on that ideological journey. You know one of them. He became president of the United States. That's right, the would-be female astronaut from Park Ridge, Illinois, the overachieving, flag-waving Goldwater girl, the young Republican who once upon a time would have done just about anything to reduce the size of federal government and lower your taxes, why, that was Hillary Diane Rodham, whom you know as Hillary Clinton. Only now, you know the rest of the story.
2: Now, the rest of the story. It's been going on for a week now. Police officers been parked along a California highway, the one connecting Glendale and Los Angeles. Each morning, he's had his eye on the same speeder. Same fella, driving the same black roadster, surely as fast as the car would go. But so far, no luck in catching him. Monday, he was taken by surprise. Tuesday, the police car stalled. Wednesday, the officer had already stopped another speeder. Thursday, he was parked in the other direction and could not turn around fast enough. Aha! But now, it's Friday, and the officer is ready. And he is parked at an intersection where all traffic must stop. And he is waiting. And sure enough, at 7:15, he hears the familiar roar of the approaching black roadster, brakes squealing. The car stops at the intersection. At last, the officer has his man. Well, he has a boy, really, much younger than he had appeared in a blur. And the young fellow is now very frightened. "Where," says the policeman gruffly, "where is the fire?" The boy smiles uncomfortably. "Name?" The young man manages to stammer that his name is Eilard. He works for a newspaper. All this week he's been late for his job. Maybe the long hours are getting to him. "You going to give me a ticket?" he asks. The policeman scratches his chin, sizing up the situation. And he says, "No, not this time." But the boy's relief is premature because, you see, the officer has an alternative punishment in mind. "You're going to San Jose day after tomorrow," he says. "Sunday?" "That's right, Sunday," the policeman answers. "There's a racetrack in San Jose, usually more cars than drivers. What you're going to do is choose an unoccupied car, and you're going to drive out on that track, and you are going to get all of that speeding out of your system, and only then may you come back to the police station and get your own car. Because until then, that's where it's going to be impounded." So it was not a joke. It was not a bluff. The policeman impounded Eilard's black roadster. The youngster did go to San Jose that Sunday. And what happened was not at all what the officer had intended. Because when the boy got out on that racetrack, he loved it. He thought there was no place else he would ever, ever want to be. Now, fans of auto racing will remember one of the greats, been gone 60 years now, almost to the day. But what a career had Ted Horn. Ted Horn held 89 official American racetrack records, including the record for most consistent finishes in the Indy 500 until Al Unser. And you know what else? All through the 20th century, only he had ever won the National Driving Championship 3 years in a row. So racing fans know Eilard Theodore Ted Horn. Oh, they know Ted Horn, but you know that he would never have made it on the racetrack had he, age 16, not been stopped by a cop for speeding. Because now you know The rest of the story.

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1: Now the boll weevil, he's a little black bug come from Mexico. They say, come all the way up through Texas. Looking for a place to stay, just looking for a home. Looking for a home, still looking for a home. Looking for a home. Now the first time I seen the boll weevil, he was sitting on the square. Next time I seen the boll weevil, had his whole darn family there, all looking for a home. Looking for a home. All looking for a home. Looking for a home. Now the farmer says to the weevil, what makes your head so red? The boll weevil said to the farmer, man, it's a wonder I ain't dead. I got no home, looking for a home. Looking for a home. Got no home. Now the farmer says to his missus, now what do you think of that? The boll weevil done made him a great big nest in my brand new Sunday hat. He's found him a home. Found him a home. Found him a home. Got him a home. Now the farmer took the boll weevil, tromped him down in the sand. Boll weevil says to the farmer, I'm gonna take it like a man, 'cause this is my home. I like my home. This is my home. Got me a home. Then the farmer took the boll weevil, put him out on the ice. Boll weevil says to the farmer, this is mighty cool and nice. I like my home. Like my home. This is my home. Found me a home. Then the boll weevil says to the farmer, better sell all them big machines, 'cause when I get done with your cotton, you can't even buy gasoline, 'cause I found me a home. Got me a home. This is my home. And I like my home. Now if anybody happened to ask you how it was you heard this song, tell them you heard it from a wandering fella, didn't hang around here long, 'cause he got no home. Looking for a home. Still looking for a home. Got no home.
2: Now, the rest of the story. Bill goes up to the distinguished-looking gentleman. He says, look, I've got to get out of here. With an air of condescending sympathy, the man asks why. Agitated, Bill explains, because I'm not crazy. His own words, of course. Anyway, Bill is forced to concede that he admitted himself to this Meadowbrook Hospital. It was his own idea to be here in the first place. But what gave him such an idea, the gentleman calmly queries. Bill looks down despondently past his institutional smock to his institutional slippers, and he says quietly, I tried to kill myself. And that is so. Everything was going wrong for Bill. His girlfriend had left him. His professional prospects had collapsed. He was broke, so broke he could no longer pay rent, wound up sleeping in an all-night laundromat. The city was sub-freezing that winter, and laundromats were the warmest places to sleep. In any event, Bill was 21. He could go home to Mother, but he hated the thought. She'd be glad to see him, of course, but then she'd realize what a failure her son was. That was the hard part, Mom knowing. But the temperature dropped further. Now even the Manhattan laundromats were getting chilly. So Bill swallowed what was left of his pride and went home to Hicksville. Oh, really? Hicksville, Long Island, New York? Mom was not home. Just as well, Bill thought. He let himself in. And feeling lower than ever before in his life, he went to the hall closet and looked for something with which to poison himself. There was some chlorine bleach and some furniture polish. Based on how bad the Clorox would probably taste, Bill took the pledge. Literally. No, it didn't kill him. It gave him gas. Bill's reflective gaze returned to the distinguished gentleman to whom he was pouring out his heart. You see, he said, I'm not crazy. I was just feeling sorry for myself. I don't belong in a mental hospital. And the gentleman, smiling, agreed. By the way, said Bill, I didn't get your name.

0: helm, the people with real problems, and wherever Bill stood at that moment, he vowed he would leap for thankful joy. For Bill was eventually released from Meadowbrook, and he kept that promise to himself. And now whenever you hear his music, and that music makes you happy, you will remember that it was written and performed by a very happy man. The world of popular music, populated by a multitude of pretenders and only a handful of heroes. But you've always placed among the latter, the heroes, a gifted songwriter and performer named Billy Joel. Billy Joel. And now you know the rest of the story. Now, the rest of the story. Jane Doss had never won anything in her life. She had done her share of losing. Jane was the widow Doss. I do not believe that she was pitied, although folks might see her at a distance and say, there goes the widow woman. We must visit her sometime, but few ever did. And as I say, Jane had never won anything in her life. But this was the spring of 1825, and Jane's luck was about to change. In 1732, Britain's King George II granted the territory to a general named James Oglethorpe, the territory we're talking about in the state of Georgia. The following year, Oglethorpe founded a settlement on the Savannah River. He defeated the threatening Spanish in 1742. That was called the Battle of Bloody Marsh. It was not until 1754 that Georgia actually became a royal province. In 1776, the delegates to the Continental Congress supported national independence. Georgia's statehood was granted January 2, 1788, and she was fourth of the 13 original states to ratify the United States Constitution. Now, those are the basics of early Georgia history. And yet some historians contend that Georgia history begins with the Land Act of 1803, for it was then that the state government first sought to tame the wild woods of Georgia by getting as much land as possible into the hands of private citizens who then would develop it. This would be accomplished by lottery. In fact, 8 land lotteries were planned within a period of less than 3 decades. One of those lotteries took place in 1825, and that brings us to the widow Doss, who had never won anything in her life. Now, Jane lived in the Knox district of Jackson County. She had no interest in DeKalb County. And yet the land she acquired in the lottery of 1825 was in DeKalb, spelled DeKalb, specifically in the 14th district, even more specifically, lot number 78. Well, surely Jane was not all that enthusiastic about her acquisition. Lot 78, as virtually all the lots in the district, were solid woodland. Were she a man, perhaps she would possess the urge as well as the physical strength to strike out and clear the land by hand. Indeed, there was a certain irony in the fact that the only women eligible to participate in the land lottery were widows. But Jane Doss hung on to Lot 78 for 1 year. For in 1826, she discovered a buyer, one Matthew Henry of Gwinnett County. And Jane sold Lot 78 to Matthew for 25 cents. An acre. Not once had Jane even visited her property. The philosopher says everything is a matter of perspective. That's why we today, regarding that distant yesterday, stand dumbstruck and disbelieving. You see, the widow Jane Doss had no use for lot number 78 in the 14th district of DeKalb County, Georgia. No use at all. So she sold that land for 25 cents an acre, 202.5 acres in all. What I'm saying is that the widow Jane Doss sold outright that which would become the entire north half of downtown Atlanta for $50. And now you know the rest of the story.
1: Now, the rest of the story. Sam and Helen met and fell in love at 17. But those were the depression years, hard times. It would be wise to wait for marriage until those times had passed. So

0: They waited 8 long years. Joe earned money playing semi-pro football and baseball. Helen got a radio job. And when the waiting had passed and their I do's had been said, Sam and Helen bought a house on a quiet street in Englewood, New Jersey, and Sam went into the tire business. Their first child was Ellen. Then came Sam Jr., and Margaret, and Ann, and Joe. 5 beautiful children. Sam and Helen's backyard became a playground for their own youngsters and for their youngsters' friends. It was a very happy time. And then one day Helen came home from the doctor's. Sam was impatient for the news, and Helen was smiling. The test had come back positive. Helen was pregnant with her 6th child. So Sam smiled, too, and he embraced his wife. But then the smiles vanished. It was a bit late in life for Helen to be bearing children. At 42, she was in excellent health, but the statistics were against her, and accordingly, the doctor had informed Helen of the risks. The option of a therapeutic abortion loomed unspoken. And yet, I want to have this one last child, Helen told Sam. And Sam understood. Helen's friends were not so easily convinced. Many questioned her wisdom in getting pregnant in the first place. She and Sam had so many lovely children, they said. What was the point of bearing yet another child with her physical safety at issue? One busybody acquaintance went even further. It was disgusting to have a baby at her age, she told Helen. Well, that did it. Until then, Helen had harbored her own doubts and fears, had wondered if perhaps it would have been wiser to avoid the conception of a 6th child. But now all at once an intemperate comment, one ugly, utterly inappropriate word, had jolted her awake. God had sent this one last child to her. It was not disgusting. And Helen would give it life, and she would live to care for it as she had lived to care for all the others. Despite the medical advancements since Helen's decision, a woman past 40 and pregnant is still naturally apprehensive. Risks to the unborn increase even when the father is past 40 or so, we're now learning. So imagine Helen's initial apprehension. She was already the mother of 5 healthy children. There was no reason to try for a 6th. But Helen wanted this one last child, and so she would accept the risks, and she would see it through. Helen's pregnancy progressed normally. First and second trimesters included all the familiar aspects she had experienced 5 times before. During the 3rd trimester, Helen's doctor watched carefully for the danger signals, for the many warnings which might forecast disaster for mother or baby. But on this path, all the lights were green. And the day arrived, and Sam drove Helen to the hospital, and John Travolta was born. Only now, you know the rest of the story.
1: Now, the rest of the story. I understand that today's best-selling books are those which profess to help you help yourself. The secrets of controlling every situation, how to dominate your own life, how to influence other people. The original How to Succeed author died centuries before Horatio Alger was ever born. His name was Niccolo Machiavelli. His most significant literary legacy was a book of advice. Advice on how to gain and maintain power. Machiavelli's is a doctrine of ultimate pragmatism. No holds barred politics. Be ruthless. It gets the job done. An ever-after impact of Machiavelli's writing is obvious throughout subsequent history. Even the name Machiavelli is the derivative of more than one dictionary word, Machiavellian, Machiavellism, all pertaining to power through craftiness and duplicity and deceit. Niccolo Machiavelli, born 1469, a Florentine statesman, a bigwig, an unabashed political realist. What would you call him, a 15th century J.R. Ewing? Well, anyway, few in the Florentine political system of that era were as powerful as he. For 14 years, he was a prominent figure in the chancellery, second in command, in fact, also secretary of a most important government committee. That put him in charge of foreign diplomatic negotiations, made him chief supervisor of military operations. You talk about power. Machiavelli had plenty. The military draft in the Florentine Republic, that was Machiavelli's idea. Until then, the Republic had been paying its soldiers to fight. So conscription became a keystone in Machiavelli's method of domination. You might wonder how he got to be so mean and ugly. Well, scholars point to his close association with another unscrupulous political boss of those days, Cesar Borgia. And Machiavelli really did admire all of the dastardly ways in which Borgia disposed of his competition. Yet I wonder if anybody could have been sufficiently low-down, underhanded, to suit Machiavelli. That book of his might have been called How to Succeed in Politics by Being Rotten to the Core. Instead, it's called The Prince. It is much more secure to be feared than to be loved, the book says. Niccolo Machiavelli said a lot more than that. Some claim that his doctrine of power through treachery is amoral. Actually, it's not. It's a perverted morality all its own. For Machiavelli, there was no such thing as too ruthless in the gaining or maintaining of power. And he bequeathed to each generation since this book called The Prince, a how-to-do-it handbook, paving the pathway to any throne over the bodies of those who might get in the way. And that, as it turned out, was Machiavelli's problem. One day he got in the way of somebody else. You see, Niccolo Machiavelli, the original How to Succeed author, whose prescriptions for unscrupulousness have resounded through the centuries, he, Machiavelli, was eventually stripped of all of his precious power. He was imprisoned, and he was tortured, and he died embittered and disillusioned with the angry voices of his enemies echoing in his ears. For you see, they had learned how to get ahead from him. And now you know the rest of the story.
2: Al was a banjo player and a composer and a jailbird. Among the other prisoners, the musician was an outcast, was always being called cruel names. Al pretended it didn't hurt, but it did. Hoping to fit in with the others eventually, Al organized a five-man combo and wrote music for them to play. One of those compositions was a corny song entitled Mother. Al soloed, singing and strumming his heart out. But instead of accepting him, his fellow prison inmates only laughed louder. Now it's January 7. A prisoner named Jack Allen calls from his cell to the jailer. He is screaming in pain. He says he needs a doctor, but nobody believes Jack. They tell him he's faking. They throw him in solitary for being such a nuisance. The next morning, Jack was found unconscious, given medical attention, but too late. Through bleeding ulcers, he has bled to death. When the rest of the prisoners find out, they're furious. If Jack can receive treatment like that, so might they someday. There's a talk of a strike among the inmates. No work, whatever the consequences. Now remember Al? Remember the banjo player-songwriter? He knew that some of the prisoners had been agitating for a strike long before Jack Allen died. He knew that those ringleaders were just using Jack's death to motivate the others. And there was something else. Were he to strike with the rest of the prisoners, he'd ruin his good behavior record. Maybe even get sent to solitary. No way would he risk that. So Al refused to strike. And thus began the longest night in Al's life. They were only words, threats and otherwise, abuse echoing down the concrete corridors. The words came one at a time, and yet like the Chinese torturer's drops of water falling one after the other, the hateful words fell with increasing pain into Al's ears, and after an hour or so the threats grew uglier. "We will kill you," said one voice, over and over and over. "We'll get your wife and son, too," said another voice, and the hours crawled on. And all through the night, Al could only hide his head under the blankets of his bunk and cry. The barely tolerable life behind bars became hell for Al after that. Other inmates did try to kill him, almost succeeded a couple of times. And yet the most extraordinary mental picture one could ever have of Al's experience in jail is that of his head buried in blankets, a cell bunk muffling his sobs, and a cacophony of scorn and ridicule shattering the cold night air. Poets often speak of how hard and far the mighty fall, and yet how eloquently that one scene tells the tale of a man who once held a whole city in his grasp, and who held the whole national world of crime in his clutches, only to finish his career begging for acceptance and plucking a banjo in an Alcatraz band and smothering his tears in a blanket. The world remembers him as crime boss Al Capone. Only now you know the rest of the story.
1: Now, the rest of the story. It is a legend, of course. At nightfall on April 21, every April 21 for more than 100 years, the ghost of a dark-eyed, copper-skinned girl appears on what was once a battlefield near Houston, Texas. The phantom's name is Emily Morgan. That, as I say, is legend. From here on, everything I say is fact. In life, Emily was the indentured servant of Eastern businessman Colonel James Morgan, who came to Texas in 1830. Emily was intelligent, sophisticated, as well as beautiful. Yet the Morgans could never have imagined how their servant's remarkable qualities one day would change the course of American history. At Morgan's Point, April 1836, while loading a flatboat with supplies for Sam Houston's army, a number of Texans were captured by Mexican soldiers. They were brought to the camp of General Santa Anna on the San Jacinto River. Among the captives was this servant girl, Emily Morgan. When the 42-year-old Mexican general saw Emily, he was enchanted. Of course, he was often enchanted by the young ladies he encountered as he combed the Texas sagebrush looking for Sam Houston. First, he would invite them to his lavish portable headquarters, a huge 8-sided tent with 3 carpeted rooms full of silver serving dishes and crystal stemware. And there, as the empty champagne cases piled high, there did the general woo and win a number of pretty girls from the settlements he encountered. And then, just as promptly, he sent them home. But Emily Morgan, as you already know, was different. She managed not only to capture Santa Anna's attention, but to hold it as none theretofore. The Mexican soldiers were at first amused by their general's preoccupation, and yet as the hours became days and nights, some wondered if Santa Anna would ever emerge from his suite of tent rooms. The truth was, he didn't want to. If only the lovely and intriguing Emily Morgan would stay in there with him. But what the general did not know was that Emily had secretly enlisted the aid of a fellow captive, a young man who, on her instructions, escaped to inform Sam Houston of the Mexican army's proximity. Now, Emily realized, she must distract General Santa Anna long enough to enable Houston and his men to make a surprise attack, and that they did. Advantaged by that element of surprise, 800 Texans defeated a Mexican force nearly twice that size. And as the proud, perfumed former territorial dictator Antonio López de Santa Anna fled the battlefield wearing only his drawers and red slippers, the Alamo was avenged and the Republic of Texas was born. Sam Houston's victory at the Battle of San Jacinto led not only to the United Statehood of Texas, but to that of New Mexico and Arizona, and California and Utah, and Colorado and Wyoming, and Kansas and Oklahoma, 1 million square miles of territory that one day might have gone to another nation, except for a dark-eyed, copper-skinned servant girl named Emily Morgan. And yet if her ghost does not wander the historic battlefield, now landmarked by a towering monument and a sprawling state park, Emily Morgan has managed to live on in song, a sentimental tribute at once renowned and misunderstood the world over. All your life, wherever your home, you have sung about the Yellow Rose of Texas. Now you've met her. Now you know the rest of the story. Now, the rest of the story. A full moon was rising over Lake Michigan, Chicago, summertime 1927, and Dick was planning to kill himself. The city and the lakefront had never been lovelier, But there was Dick, standing at the water's edge, gazing down into the moon's shimmering reflection, contemplating an end to his unhappy life. Now, hold on. Dick, how bad could it possibly be? Oh, well, he had been thrown out of Harvard. Twice. A disgrace his own sister called him. The real joy of his life was his daughter, Alexandra. But she contracted spinal meningitis, then infantile paralysis, and in 1923, at the age of 4, she was dead. And Dick felt responsible somehow, though he certainly was not. But he began to drink heavily. In 4 more years, he hit bottom. Now he was standing on Chicago's lakeshore in the moonlight, preparing to die. But what is this? Dick lost his nerve. At the last moment, he got cold feet and turned away. Turned away and walked back to his apartment in Lincoln Park. A failure at living, he had managed to fail even at dying. And even then, a new page was turning in his life. Because the next day, he heard about an automobile exhibit downtown. And he wanted to see it, so he started walking from Belmont Avenue. And he was on Michigan Avenue, about 3 blocks, maybe 4 blocks south of the Chicago River, when suddenly he realized that his feet were not touching the pavement. Now, wait a minute. I'm quoting verbatim from his autobiography. Hallucination, visitation, miracle, whatever. Not even Dick could imagine what was happening. But it seemed as though he were being suspended in a sparkling sphere, and an unearthly voice was saying, from now on, you need never await temporal attestation to your thought. You think the truth. And that was all the voice said. And then Dick looked down. His feet were back where they belonged, on the Michigan Avenue sidewalk. The only thing certain is that whatever had happened to Dick, the results were miraculous. Because, you see, Dick's life began at 32 on Michigan Avenue. He ran home that day, and he started writing. Started putting his grand concepts for the future on paper. His own biography, more than 80 years later, describes him as, listen to this, inventor, engineer, architect, mathematician, cartographer, philosopher, scientist, environmentalist, poet, world planner, and educator. Dick, the drunken failure, for whom life had become meaningless at 32, got 56 more years to illuminate the world with his thinking, even to create the geodesic dome. That's right. The geodesic dome, of course you've heard of Richard Buckminster Fuller. Now you know the rest of the story.
0: Now, the rest of the story. Bill and Jim were brothers-in-law, and in 1838 they went into business together manufacturing candles and soap. By 1850 their company was a large concern and still growing. Their factory was ideally located in Cincinnati, which was fast becoming the Queen City of the West and fifth largest metropolis in the United States. Now, it's 1861. Bill and Jim's Candle and Soap Company is well established by now. In fact, their Star and Crescent has become the country's best known trademark. And out of the blue comes the war. The nation is suddenly in the middle of a civil war, and Bill and Jim's firm is requested to supply most of the candles and all of the soap required by the Union Army. Now, until then, the soap had been made in the factory by hand. Men had been assigned to stir the ingredients in huge wooden vats. But all at once, there were more soap orders than the company could fill. And what to do about it came down to two options. Either release the wartime contract, which of course Bill and Jim did not want to do, or find some way to step up production. Well, the latter option, of course. Plant engineers were ordered immediately to rig up power-driven paddles for stirring. The new machinery was to be capable of operating day and night if necessary. And the machinery was assembled and was considered an unqualified success. However, there was still human error to be reckoned with. One night, the factory attendant whose job it was to regulate the machinery fell asleep on the job. And like the brooms of the Sorcerer's Apprentice, the power-driven paddles continued to labor frantically. And when the attendant awakened, oh boy, it was to discover that the mixing machines had beaten 900 pounds of soap into a worthless, frothing foam. No one remembers exactly how what happened next happened. Maybe it was the negligent attendant's attempt to cover up his own mistake. But one way or another, that whipped cream-like mess went on through the standard process. Next day, the plant foreman discovered the blunder and notified the company sales manager. He, the latter, declared, "Whatever it is, it's not soap." But he said, wait, let's ship that bad batch to some obscure area where no one will notice. Well, people did notice, but you know what? They asked for more. You see, Bill and Jim, the two brothers-in-law who started a candle and soap company in 1838, they were William Proctor and James Gamble. Proctor and Gamble. And their most celebrated accident, the soap created by automation itself. Well, that product was considered undesirable at first because it floated. And it floated right to the top. Because the bonanza P&G built on a blunder was ivory soap. Only now, you know the rest of the story.
1: Now, the rest of the story. No man could have been more devoted to his own daughter than was Steve to baby Frances. For Steve was a bachelor. Frances was the daughter of his best friend. When Frances was born, Steve was there, sharing her daddy's anxious anticipation. When Frances was named, Steve smiled and said, "I think I'll call her Frank." When Frances needed a baby carriage, it was Steve who ran out and bought one. And thus were the childhood memories of little Frances Folsom filled with kindly, jovial Uncle Steve, a third parent of sorts, who happily engulfed her with dolls and toys and exciting stories, told as she sat perched on his knee. To acquaintances, this closeness made perfect sense. Steve's love for little Frances was grown from an even greater love for her father, Oscar Folsom. Steve and Oscar were law partners in Buffalo, New York, fishing buddies, drinking buddies. They even built a retreat for themselves on a small island in the upper Niagara, a cabin well stocked with food and beer where they could relax on weekends. They were certain their friendship would last forever, and it did. And it did. But July 21, 1875, little Frances had her 11th birthday. And 2 days later, her daddy Oscar was riding in a buggy and in a freak accident was thrown from the buggy and killed. And he had left no will. Steve, grief-stricken, became administrator of the estate. In effect, he also became Francis's guardian, making certain of the health and safety and superior education of his best friend's little girl was the least he could do. Well, Frances grew into a young lady of whom her real father would have been very proud. But now the pride was all Steve's. When Frances entered Central High School in Buffalo, Steve was there encouraging her to be a good student. "My little schoolgirl," he would sometimes introduce her, and her dark eyes would flash with a self-conscious dimpled smile. When Frances was accepted at Wells College, Steve occasionally wrote advice to her and regularly brightened her room with fresh flowers. And the respect and the admiration and the affection that he felt for her was returned. Ever since Frances was small, Uncle Steve had been her hero, a wonderful, honest, highly principled man who slew modern-day dragons, who made the world a better place for his presence in it. So, Frances was 21, and Steve was 49. But on Wednesday, June 2, 1886, She came to his home and there became his bride, and thus made history. For theirs was a lifelong love, one that began the day Francis was born, a happily ever after that always was. And this one thing more. The wedding of Francis and Steve was one of the only two times that a United States president has been married during his term of office, and was the only time that a president of the United States has ever been married in the White House. At first, Washington society must have wondered how Steve, President Stephen Grover Cleveland, how he ever became involved with such a young woman. Well, now you know. Because now you know the rest of the story.
3: Now, the rest of the story. Al said to himself, what this country needs is a good perpetual cigar. A stogie that smokers could smoke over and over and over again. So Al invented one, a perpetual cigar. It was a curious-looking device, had a spring-loaded plunger that pushed tobacco through a cylinder toward a screen where the tobacco was lighted. A reusable cigar requiring only fresh tobacco and a match. Al was excited about his invention, excited enough to patent it immediately. He had a mental picture of the nation's cigar smokers beating a path to his door. Then somebody reminded Al that a reusable device in which one burns tobacco is called a pipe. So Al's invention had been invented many centuries before. So Al gave up his perpetual cigar and turned his attention to something he believed much more worthwhile, cement furniture. He said to himself, what this country needs is a good cement sofa, solid, durable, or a chair or a table or a bed made of cement. With much enthusiasm, Al opened a cement works near Phillipsburg, New Jersey, actually manufactured cement furniture. Nobody wanted to buy it. Al was stuck with who knows how many tons of concrete living room and dining room and bedroom sets. And yet all this represented but a small-scale investment compared to Al's iron ore project. Al believed that he had discovered a simple, foolproof way to extract iron ore from the worthless material accompanying it. He would mine low-grade iron ore, and then he would crush it, and then he would use magnets to attract and isolate the pure ore dust. This revolutionary extraction process, Al was certain, would revive the sagging iron mining industry in the eastern United States. And Al set up the mining and the milling operation, and right away encountered difficulties. First of all, equipment failure. The ore crushing, it seemed, was too much for Al's milling machinery, so Al replaced parts and repaired and returned to work. More trouble. Al's first shipments of iron drew complaints from his customers. The supposedly pure ore was laden with phosphorus, they said. Then the final blow, the great Mesabi Iron Range, was discovered in Minnesota. That drove the prices of iron through the floor, and once more, Al was out of business. And the worst of it was that Al, in the 1890s, an era when a few thousand dollars was considered a fortune, Al had lost some $3 million in his iron mining venture. And yes, Al's misfires and misfortunes carry with them a lesson. History more often than not highlights the hits and minimizes the misses. We remember Babe Ruth as a home run king, not strikeout king, even though Babe Ruth was both. And the inventor who envisioned success for the perpetual cigar and the concrete furniture, the man who lost $3 million on an ill-conceived iron extraction process, that man filed more than 1,000 patents in his lifetime. And what you remember is when he turned off the dark. Thomas Alva Edison. Now you know the rest of the story.
1: Now, the rest of the story. Imagine the last 162 years erased from American history. We cast our eyes westward, believing all that lies beyond is our inheritance, And yet there in the western horizon, there are eyes gazing back at us. For the Mexicans, the perspective is reversed. Something's got to give. Without knowing each other, we hate each other. Greasers, we called them. Oh, boys, we're going to fight. Yo-ho, yo-ho. We'll take the greasers now in hand and drive them into the Rio Grande, way down in Mexico. For generations to come, the cowboys would recall our deeds and our epithets in song. And, of course, the Mexicans are not so fond of us either. Their name for our kind is Gringo. We think we know where the term greaser came from. It seems the English traders who sold tallow to the Spaniards used this descriptive name for their customers. Tallow was animal fat, used to make candles and soap, you see. Tallow was grease. The term gringo is something else again. Etymologists have pointed out that the word is remarkably similar to another Spanish word, griego, and that means Greek or Grecian. These same scholars also suggest that griego was once more loosely defined as anyone from a foreign country. But the problem other scholars have with this explanation is the sheer difference between the words gringo and griego. If the Spanish-speaking Mexicans had wished to call us griegos, it is often argued, then why in the world did they not call us griegos? But there's another explanation for the word gringo. In 1846, war between the United States and Mexico is remembered as this nation's most highly profitable military conflict. By winning that war, we won what's now the entire state of California, and the entire state of Nevada, and the entire state of Utah, and most of Arizona, much of New Mexico, and a fair-sized chunk of Wyoming and Colorado. And that's not all. The victory also confirmed the annexation of Texas, which we had claimed the decade previous, and thus did one war put 1,193,061 additional square miles on the map of the United States. Since the Texas revolt against the Mexican government in 1836, Mexican soldiers have been clashing with us by day and pondering us by night, watching our distant campfire light and listening to the echoes of our songs. And one song we sang more than any other. It had practically become an anthem among the defenders of the Alamo. Over and over, the lyrics lifted on evening breezes. Over and over, the Mexicans heard green grow the lilacs, all sparkling with dew. I'm lonely, my darling, since parting with you. And by our next meeting, I hope to prove true and change the green lilacs to the red, white, and blue. Green grow the lilacs. The word which offended the Mexicans more than any other was two innocent words. Green, grow, became gringo. And now you know the rest of the story.

0: Now, the rest of the story. It was a noisy, colorful 4th of July celebration that evening in the park. Everybody was enjoying the fireworks. Well, almost everybody. Because, you see, at the edge of the crowd was standing a 5-year-old boy. And though he did jump at the bang and the boom of those exploding floral shells, he didn't ooh and ah, as did the others watching the magnificent rainbows of fire cascading into the night sky. Well, his mother Martha was standing there with him, and she exclaimed, "Oh, isn't that beautiful?" But the boy said nothing. Suddenly anxious, Martha said, "You can see them, can't you?" But her son looked up with a searching gaze and then looked down again, shaking his head. No, he could not see them. Maybe they were too far away. But the glorious technicolor conflagrations were not too far away, and it was then that Martha knew there was something terribly wrong with her young son's eyes. The boy's father was out of town on a business trip. There was no way he could be consulted. But what was left of the little boy's sight must be saved, so Mother would take matters in hand and seek help on her own. Now, the nearest eye doctor was in Kansas City, some 15 miles away. So next morning, Mother hitched up the horses to the farm wagon and bundled up her youngster and headed for town. The doctor examined the boy, diagnosed him. It was a rare malformation of the eyeball, he said. Really nothing to worry about, except the boy must wear thick, very expensive prescription glasses. Well, Martha stifled a gasp. Their family was not wealthy, but certainly if it meant her little boy would see normally again, she would manage somehow. So the glasses were ordered and received, and the world unfolded before the eyes of Martha's small son. However, growing up in the 1880s, severely nearsighted was not easy, especially in farm country. Ordinarily, glasses were prescribed for adults only when absolutely necessary, and almost never for children. The expense was a factor, of course, and danger another. So Martha's son was subsequently forbidden by his parents to play sports with the other youngsters. In fact, any activity which might break those glasses was considered off-limits. And aside from the money, what if a fragment of glass should injure his eyes further, even blind him? But the newly, sharply defined world which now presented itself to the boy was no less fascinating. So grateful for what he called his new eyes, he looked on the bright side of his restrictions. For example, if he could not play outdoors, he would read instead, would seek his adventures in books. And he did. And particularly intriguing to him were history and the accounts of great men and their deeds. So intriguing that in time he, the boy, aspired to greatness. And you might say it all began on the 4th of July, 1889, and with a pair of new eyes. Because Martha's son, despite faulty eyesight, developed rare insight as President Harry Truman. Only now, you know the rest of the story.
1: Now, the rest of the story. In every sport, at every echelon, I mean Sandlot to World Series, Bunny Hill to Olympic Downhill, Park District to Augusta National, there are those who participate and those who, for whatever reasons, must cheer from a respectful distance and dream what if. St. Joseph Elementary School, Cold Spring, Ohio, has two third-grade basketball teams, both of them nicknamed St. Joe's Blue Jays. The teams are differentiated by the names of their instructors coaching them. One is Mr. O'Brien's and Mr. Gray's team. The other is Mr. Braun's team. And somewhere on the ground floor of this Babel Tower of names is a tow-headed third grader named Ryan Lloyd. Now, Ryan has yearned to be a basketball star for as long as he can remember. Around third grade, general interest in basketball starts heating up at St. Joseph's School. But at the beginning of the fall semester, Ryan was told by pals and coaches, you're just too short for basketball. So Ryan hung out on the sidelines until coaches O'Brien and Gray finally invited him to practice with their team, and the young fellow's hook shot was pretty good for someone vertically challenged, as was he. Decent layups and foul shots, too. What if I practice hard and get better, Ryan, beseeched the coaches. No, they insisted, the boy was just not built for basketball. All right, comes the big game now. January 5, 2002, a close matchup between the two third-grade teams at St. Joseph's School, and there on the sidelines, as usual, supporting his practice buddies, sits 8-year-old Ryan Lloyd. The game is hard played, and with 2 minutes to go, the score is still close. Slight edge for the coaches O'Brien and Gray, and that's when one of them, looking down at the little face reflecting so many emotions, tells Ryan, "Okay, I'm putting you in." And he is further instructed, "Now don't shoot, just pass the ball. Don't shoot and stay out of the way." But as Ryan rushes into the fray, the momentum of finally being a part of something he has loved for so long carries him to the hoop in search of rebounds, of opportunities to score. But the minutes tick down to seconds, and the numbers on the scoreboard closer than ever beckon Ryan to make a difference for his team. Now just 10 seconds left, an instant, an eternity in the mystery that is basketball. A teammate hurls the ball inbounds to Ryan. The other team swarms around him, sure to stall, to steal, to stifle his dream. But Ryan Lloyd, the boy too short for the sport of giants, straining to see over the heads of the defenders, spots the hoop and shoots the ball. The buzzer sounds, the ball is on its way. It's arcing high and then down, down, dead center into the net. The breathless, silent gymnasium erupts in shouts, in cheers, in tears. Ryan's team has won. His arms are airborne, pumping fists of victory as teammates joyous converge. For sometimes in sport happens something so pure, so real, so right, as it did that warm day in cold spring when Ryan Lloyd, age 8, his legs part paralyzed from spina bifida, buried the biggest field goal of his young life from his wheelchair. And now, you know, the rest of the story.
0: Now, the rest of the story. Al Capone used to throw the fanciest funerals in Chicago. He'd bury his enemies under a bower of flowers. A typical Cicero send-off, as they call it, would be attended by the upper crust of the underworld. Of course, we bury our national statesmen with considerable pomp and ceremony, and sometimes our cultural icons. Silent screen star Rudolph Valentino's wake in the summer of 1926 caused a day and a night of rioting in the streets of New York. And, of course, Princess Diana's last rite was studded with stars and watched by the whole world. But there was another celebrity funeral. I mean, it was really something. The admirers of this particular dearly departed called him Red or Big Red. His funeral took place on a cold November day, but thousands attended. In fact, the services were nationally broadcast. 13 men had worked 3 days preparing for the services, and now hundreds of mourners, forced to abandon their cars many miles from the gravesite, were walking slowly, silently to pay their last respects. Red's casket was made especially for him of burled oak with gold and black silk lining. And when the throng of anonymous and renowned had assembled, Ira Dryman, representing the local Chamber of Commerce, began the eulogy. "Ladies and gentlemen," he said, "we are gathered here today to pay tribute to a great soldier, one whose influence was felt by all groups and all people around the world. I would like, however, to think of this not as a funeral in the usual sense, but as a celebration, an expression of our appreciation for the long and very useful life he gave to this community." And when the final words of praise had been uttered and the casket was at last lowered into the ground, those in attendance dispersed to reflect on happier times when Red was among them. His death had been sudden, but had not come as a complete surprise. To begin with, he was up in years, and during the last few months he had suffered 3 severe heart attacks. It was a 4th that killed him. Some associated the decline of Red's health with the death of his longtime friend, Will Harbutt. But probably neither could have imagined that of all the celebrity funerals that ever were, few would compare, either in public attention or in prestigious attendance, with this one, the funeral of Big Red. course, he'd become a multimillionaire through his distinguished career. Well, but imagine this, a guest book at his private residence, comprised of more than 2 million signatures, was and still is the largest on record. So how come, despite the innumerable who cheered while he lived and mourned while he died, how come that among the thousands who paid tribute at his nationally broadcast funeral, not one of his surviving relatives was represented? Well, if you'd known him, you'd understand how come. And if you were to visit Red's grave today, as have so many in the decades since his death, and look up at that life-size bronze statue which marks his resting place, you'd know how come. Because the celebrity nicknamed Big Red by those who loved him, the superstar dead of a heart attack in 1947 at the age of 30, he was not a man at all, but one of the greatest race horses that ever lived, the beloved Man of War. Only now you know the rest of the story.
1: Now, the rest of the story. Every day for months, now as the afternoon shadows began yawning behind the tombstones, the solitary figure of a woman could be seen moving silently among the monuments at Rock Creek Cemetery. Her destination was always the same, a curved stone bench in a sheltered green holly grove facing a statue. And there on the bench the woman would sit and gaze up into the cold bronze face and the placid bronze eyes every day, for hours at a time. The robed and hooded statue, whose permanent residence this was, memorialized a woman named Marion Hooper Adams. You may recall her, Clover Adams. Clover was the wife of a renowned historian, Henry Adams. Well, Clover Adams, intellectually prodigious, charmingly eccentric, witty and lighthearted, and beloved by all who knew her, killed herself. For behind the formidable facade was little more and nothing less than a woman in love. A woman who, upon learning of her husband's illicit affair with a family acquaintance, could only swallow photographic acid and lie down and die. Husband Henry, presumably overcome by remorse, promptly commissioned a famous sculptor to create Clover's likeness in bronze. So it was many years hence that a stranger came calling on Clover Adams in Rock Creek Cemetery. Day in, day out, the sad-looking woman would come and sit and stare into the enigmatic visage, for Clover's face, as there portrayed, expressed neither pain nor joy, nor the shades that lie between, and thus in her impassivity, her seeming imperviousness to all about her, she was made to appear victorious. That was the victory the woman visitor wanted for herself, having recently discovered, as she had, that her own husband had been unfaithful. I said the woman visitor's own husband had been unfaithful. Her marriage, on the brink of disillusion, could be saved only through the personal fortitude she saw frozen in bronze, the inner strength that eluded Clover Adams. In the end, for among this mysterious woman's most cherished personal papers was a poem by Cecil Spring Rice, 4 lines specifically inspired by the Clover Adams Memorial. O steadfast, deep, inexorable eyes, set look inscrutable, nor smile, nor frown, O tranquil eyes that look so calmly down upon a world of passion and of lies. The woman in the cemetery would return to that spot innumerable times over the next 4 decades. A copy of that poem was even found at her bedside when she died. You thought you knew her, but now whenever you hear her name, you will see in your mind's eye a green holly grove in a graveyard near Washington, D.C., and the statue in bronze, robed and hooded, and a woman sitting before it on a cold stone bench, the communion of 2 lonely hearts, Clover Adams and Eleanor Roosevelt. And now you know the rest of the story. Now, The rest of the story. Can a computer fly an airplane? Oh, computers can and do, of course, routinely. Yet only to a point. For although an autopilot often assumes control when a plane has reached cruising altitude, the more delicate procedure of takeoff and of landing are usually entrusted to the deft hands of a real live crewman. But once upon a summer afternoon, two pilots entrusted their landing to a computer, and they looked back on that choice, knowing that it was an incredible mistake. They had flown into what was then known as the dead man's zone, the point of no return. They had already descended to an altitude so low that it would have been impossible to pull up and out again without crashing into nearby mountains. It was at that point that the control panel alarm went off. The alarm that told the pilots they'd overshot their landing spot. The alarm that told them that their autopilot overloaded had malfunctioned and was hurling them to their deaths. The captain, his face white, his pulse pounding at 156, double normal, disengaged the computer, took hold of the controls. With virtually no time left to do so, he would have to make a quick fishhook turn, eyeball a new landing site, and bring her in by hand. As the captain squinted out the window, his co-pilot called out velocities and altitudes from the instruments in front of him, and then the co-pilot glanced at the fuel gauge, and he gasped, only seconds of fuel remaining. He told the captain, but it was too late to worry about that now, for in moments they would be down peacefully or in pieces, and either way the responsibility lay in one man's mortal hands. The captain spotted a flat clearing. With no hope left but to go for it, he went for it. And manually, he guided his craft to a safe, soft landing. 4:16 p.m., July 20, 1969, in the so-called Sea of Tranquility. For this is the rest of the story. The Eagle had landed. And 6 hours and 38 minutes later, Captain Neil Armstrong descended a ladder, carefully pressed his left boot into the powdery plain of another world, the moon. It was fitting, after all, that mankind's first giant

thermometers for surgery, the heart pacemaker, weather watcher satellites, and one thing more, because the computer aboard the Eagle almost knocked the top off a lunar mountain, forcing Neil Armstrong, with 18 seconds of fuel remaining, to land by hand. Computers were improved and downsized, and the laptop personal computer revolution was born. And now you know the rest of the story.

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0: again, everybody, and welcome to American Top 20. I'm Casey Kasem, and I'm all set to count down the 20 hottest hits in the USA. But before we start counting them down, let's recap last week's top three. At number three, Since You've Been Gone by Kelly Clarkson. At number two, Boulevard of Broken Dreams by Green Day. And at number one, for a second week, Lonely No More by Rob Thomas. Now, can Rob Thomas stay at the top for a third big week? Only one way to find out. Let the countdown begin.
1: Number 20.
0: Holding steady, here's Jack Johnson with his first hit from his CD, In Between Dreams. He's in with Sitting, Waiting, Wishing.

from Hawaii, Jack Johnson at number 20 for a third week with Sitting, Waiting, Wishing. I'm Casey Kasem. Falling two notches to number 19 is Jesse McCartney, a singer who was recently asked what musician he'd like to work with. His answer? Paul McCartney. Quote, I would have liked to have been one of the Beatles, and I kind of like Paul's last name. Here's Jesse McCartney with Beautiful.

That's singer and actor Jesse McCartney, dropping from 17 to 19 with Beautiful Soul. I'm Casey Kasem. We're counting down the most popular songs in the USA. 22 years ago this week, back in 1983, this was one of the most popular songs. It's by David Bowie, a star who was an art student in his teens, and his teacher was Peter Frampton's father. Here's David Bowie with Let's Dance.

0: 22 years ago this week, back in 1983, that was one of the most popular songs in the USA, Let's Dance by David Bowie. I'm Casey Kasem. There's an unexpected connection between Sting and the surprise winner of the Kentucky Derby. What is it? I have details coming up.
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10: Meanwhile, in Atlanta, the heat wave is scorching the ballpark.
11: We gotta do something. 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Someone get me the Mountain Dew crew.
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11: 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Thank you, Dew crew. How can we possibly repay you?
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0: Step by step, hit by hit, we're making our way up the chart. Standing pat at number 18 is Gwen Stefani with a hit that borrows its melody from a song in the Broadway musical Fiddler on the Roof. Here's Rich Girl featuring Eve.

At number 18 for a second week, that's Gwen Stefani with Eve and Rich Girl. I'm Casey Kasem. There's an unexpected connection between Sting and the surprise winner of the Kentucky Derby. The winner of the Kentucky Derby was Giacomo. Giacomo is owned by Jerry Moss, and Jerry Moss is the M in A&M Records. Jerry Moss started investing in racehorses a few years ago, and he decided to name his horses, at least indirectly, for the artists who had made A&M Records a success. He says, quote, "It was music that got me into the horse business, so it's musicians who I thank with my horses." One of the horses is named Set Them Free, a name taken from Sting's first solo hit on A&M, If You Love Somebody, Set Them Free. 3 years ago, Set Them Free gave birth, and that horse was named for one of Sting's sons, his son Giacomo. And at this year's Kentucky Derby, Giacomo didn't just win. Giacomo became the second biggest long shot in Kentucky Derby history, paying off at 50-1. Now with an extra on American Top 20, here's Sting with a winning hit from 2000, Brand New Day.

0: From 2000, Sting with an American Top 20 Extra, Brand New Day. I'm Casey Kasem, now on with a survey.
1: Number 17.
0: Falling a notch, here's U2, a band whose lead singer, Bono, was once asked about his heroes. He said, quote, "My heroes are the ones who survived doing it wrong. You've got to make mistakes to be a real hero." Here's Bono and U2 with Sometimes You Can't Make It On Your Own.

That's you two dropping from 16 to 17 this week with Sometimes You Can't Make It On Your Own. Coming up, the song Speed of Sound, a speed that scientists thought was impossible to reach. They said anyone who went that fast would die. Casey's Coast to Coast. Have you ever noticed all the red, white, and blue REMAX signs around town? It seems like they're everywhere. That's because no

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10: 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And K94, the best mix of the 80s, 90s, and today, CKPE, Sydney, Nova Scotia, Canada. Now, from Birmingham, England, here's Duran Duran, falling three notches to 16 with What Happens Tomorrow.

Duran Duran with What Happens Tomorrow. They dropped from 13 to 16 on our survey this week. I'm Casey Kasem. Well, now we're up to the song Speed of Sound, a speed that scientists thought was impossible to reach. They said anyone who went that fast would die. The speed of sound is roughly 761 miles per hour. It varies depending on air temperature and altitude. No plane had ever gone that fast. And scientists believed that if a plane did go that fast, it would hit an invisible sound barrier and the plane would fall to pieces. But there were those who believed it was possible to break the speed of sound. One of them was a test pilot named Chuck Yeager. On October 14, 1947, he did it. He became the first person to fly faster than the speed of sound. The vibrations were terrible, but his plane didn't fall apart. He proved the impossible was possible. That's our story of breaking the sound barrier. Now, with their song Speed of Sound, here's Coldplay. They speed up four notches this week to number 15.

This week, Coldplay has the biggest mover. They leap from 19 to 15 with Speed of Sound. I'm Casey Kasem. We're counting down the hottest songs in the USA. 9 years ago this week, back in 1996, one of the hottest songs was by Hootie and the Blowfish. It's a song in which an old man gives some advice to a young man who's going off to war. Here's Old Man

0: 9 years ago this week, back in 1996, that was one of the hottest songs in the USA, Old Man and Me by Hootie and the Blowfish. I'm Casey Kasem, now on with a survey.
1: Number 14.
0: Down three notches is Kelly Clarkson, a star who was once asked about her most embarrassing moment. She says, quote, "Like every other girl in the world, my most embarrassing moment had to do with a guy completely turning me down. His loss." Here's Kelly with Breakaway.

0: Kelly Clarkson drops from 11 to 14 this week with Breakaway. Coming up on American Top 20, a long-distance dedication from a man in Pennsylvania to his friend who has to make a choice, lose weight or die.
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I'm Casey Kasem. We're counting down the biggest songs in the USA. 8 years ago this week, back in 1997, one of the biggest songs was the only hit for a musician who was born in India and raised in England. A one-man band who calls himself Whitetown. Here's Your Woman.

0: years ago this week, back in 1997, that was one of the biggest songs in the USA, Your Woman by Whitetown.
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0: Casey's biggest hits. 2 years ago this week, one of the biggest hits in the USA was by the group In Vogue, an act created by a pair of producers who interviewed dozens of women to discover exactly what it was women wanted to hear and see in a group. I'll have details and that big hit after this.
6: Casey's Biggest Hits is brought to you by Caladryl.
7: Grandpa, my mosquito bite itches.
8: Tough it out. Be a man.
9: Dad, he's only four.
8: Hey, it's a tough world.
9: Come here, Jimmy. Let me put some Caladryl on that.
8: Caladryl?
9: Caladryl's the pink lotion that really relieves itching.
8: Pink on a boy?
9: Right.
8: Your mom never put pink lotion on you.
9: Mom used Caladryl, too.
8: She did?
9: Yeah, the other pink lotions don't have the special ingredient Caladryl does that relieves itching.
8: Really?
9: Yeah, why? You have an itch?
7: You got an itch?
8: Nothing I can't live with.
9: Fine.
8: Okay, it's driving me nuts. Give me the Caladryl.
10: Here!
11: Caladryl, the pink lotion that truly takes the itch out of itches.
12: 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A blast? 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Not a blip, not a bit, a whole definite burst. 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
0: Casey's biggest hit. 2 years ago this week, one of the biggest hits in the USA was by the group In Vogue, an act created by a pair of producers who interviewed dozens of women to discover exactly what it was women wanted to hear and see in a group. Producers Denzel Foster and Thomas McElroy certainly did their homework in coming up with this act. They say they talked to their female relatives, to their friends, to their girlfriends, asking them all what they would like in a group. They found out they wanted a group of, quote, articulate, educated women who displayed class, had personalities, and really could sing. That's what they set out to create, and that's what they accomplished. 2 years ago this week, that act had one of the biggest hits in the USA. Here's In Vogue with My Lovin', You're Never...

0: from 2 years ago, in vogue, and my lovin', you're never gonna get it. I'm Casey Kasem.
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That's Gavin DeGraw with the title song from his CD, Chariot. This week he rises from 15 to 13 on our survey. On American Top 20, I'm Casey Kasem. Well, now we're up to our long-distance dedication. It comes to us from a man in Pennsylvania named Mark. And here's what Mark writes. Dear Casey, Alan and I have been friends since high school. We were probably such good friends back then because we shared so many of the same interests, and neither of us was very good at sports. Well, for almost as long as I can remember, we've been fighting the Battle of the Bulge. It's a constant struggle, and soon after Alan got married, he started gaining a lot of weight. I know his wife is a wonderful cook, and he's an enthusiastic eater. But without proper exercise, Alan is twice the weight he was in high school, and it's now seriously affecting his health. Not long ago, Alan went for a physical, something he'd been avoiding. He discovered that he's become diabetic and that he's having a lot of other physical problems, including heart problems. The doctor said, change his ways or die. It scared him enough to make him join a gym, but of course, he hates going. And what I want to let Alan know is that he's got to go. His life depends on it. Casey, I want my friend to be around for a long time. We all do. So will you please play Eye of the Tiger to let him know he can exercise, he can get in shape, he can lose weight, he can do whatever he makes up his mind to do. Signed, Mark. Mark, here's your long-distance dedication.

Eye of the Tiger by Survivor, a long-distance dedication from Mark in Pennsylvania to his friend Alan, who has a hard job in front of him, losing weight. If you'd like to send us a long-distance dedication, here's the address. American Top 20, P.O. Box 1110, Hollywood, California, 90028. Or you can email us at casey1110@aol.com. I'm Casey Kasem. We're counting down the most popular songs in the USA. 20 years ago this week, back in 1985, this was one of the most popular songs. It's one of 8 solo number ones for Phil Collins on the pop chart. By contrast, his band Genesis had 2 number ones. Here's Susudio.

0: 20 years ago this week, back in 1985, that was one of the most popular songs in the USA. It's The Studio by Phil Collins. And the countdown continues. American Top
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5: Be the hero of your own movie. 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Do that. Do those things. We define ourselves far too often by our past failures. We look at our past and we say, well, that's me. That's not you. You are this person right now. You're the person who's learned from those failures. And you can choose to be the hero of your own movie right now. Write down your goals. Write down things you want to improve. Write down things you won't tolerate from yourself. Write down things you've done in the past that you never want to see yourself do again. And go forth from here as the hero of your own movie. Build momentum. Build confidence and momentum with each good decision that you make from here on out. You can do it. Anyone can do it. We live in unique times. We live in one of the rarest times in human history where you can choose almost all the input that comes your way. Whether it's the movies that you watch, the books you read, the podcasts you listen to, you can choose to be inspired. Do that. Do that and be the hero of your own movie.
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7: 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Here's Mr. Brightside up two notches to number 12 there.

to the Killers. This week they climb from number 14 to number 12. I'm Casey Kasem. We're counting down the biggest songs in the USA. 20 years ago this week, back in 1985, this was one of the biggest songs. It's by a band from London, England, led by a woman from Topeka, Kansas. Here's Katrina and the Waves with Walking on Sunshine.

0: 20 years ago this week, back in 1985, that was one of the biggest songs in the USA, Walking on Sunshine by Katrina and the Waves. I'm Casey Kasem, now on with a survey.
1: Number 11.
0: Rising a Notch is the Dave Matthews Band. Dave Matthews was once asked by a writer if there's anyone else he wanted to be. He responded with a line from his song Dancing Nancy's. How could I have been anyone other than me? Here's American Bass.

from this week's new number one album, Stand Up. That's the Dave Matthews Band moving up from number 12 to number 11 with American Baby. I'm Casey Kasem. We're counting down the hottest songs in the USA. 23 years ago this week, back in 1982, this was one of the hottest songs. It's by the Human League, a band that's still making music 25 years after they first formed. In fact, they're working on a follow-up album to their 2001 CD, Secrets. Here's the Human League with Don't You Want Me.

0: 23 years ago this week, back in 1982, that was one of the hottest songs in the USA, Don't You Want Me by the Human League. Coming up, an American Top 20 extra, a smash by Real Life, an Australian band who ask, quote, what is it with keyboard players? They all go bonkers.
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24: Steven.
25: Who said that?
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0: 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And FM 94, the best of yesterday and today. KFML, Little Falls, Minnesota. Now, here's the four-man band Jet at number 10 for a second week with Look What You've Done.

at number 10 again this week. That's the Australian band Jet with Look What You've Done. I'm Casey Kasem. Well, now we're up to an American Top 20 Extra, smashed by another Australian band, the group Real Life. They ask, quote, what is it with keyboard players? They all go bonkers. Real Life first formed back in the early 80s, and its longtime singer and guitar player, David Sterry, says it's been a long, strange ride ever since. Quote, usually it's the drummer who goes mad. But that hasn't been the case with Real Life. It's our keyboard players who keep going bonkers. He says they literally self-destruct. Some have walked out during recording sessions. Others have fled while on tour. David says, quote, we've had at least a dozen, maybe more. I really can't even remember all of them. And by the way, Real Life still exists. But these days, it's a duo. Singer David Sterry and, you got it, a keyboard player. Now, with an extra on American Top 20, here's Real Life with a song that was a hit in both 1984 and again in 1989. Send Me an Angel.

0: From 1984 and 1989, Real Life with an American Top 20 Extra, Send Me an Angel. I'm Casey Kasem, now on with a survey.
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0: Down a Notch are the Goo Goo Dolls with a song that was originally recorded by Supertramp. Supertramp had quite a few hits that were bigger than this one, but singer Rick Davies says, quote, "This is the one that always got the biggest cheers in concert." Here's Give a Little Bit.

Falling from number 8 to number 9, the Goo Goo Dolls with Give a Little Bit. I'm Casey Kasem. And down a notch to number 8, here's Maroon 5 with their fourth hit in a row. They've hit with Harder to Breathe, This Love, She Will Be Loved, and this one, Sunday Morning.

0: number 7 to number 8. That's Maroon 5 with Sunday Morning as the countdown continues. American Top 20. 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
5: Okay, that's it. You, the person who just threw your garbage out the window. Yes, I saw you, and so did a lot of other people. And it's only a matter of time before the law sees you and charges you a big fat fine. You wait. Thanks to people like you, Mississippi has a 30% higher litter rate than other states. But you don't care. You're throwing trash all over the place like there's no such thing as a trash can. Oh, look at me. I'm a slob. I don't care. You must be very proud. Who's going to pick up after you? Those guys in the funny striped pants? There aren't enough of them to go around. Me? No way. I'm not your mama. So pick it up.
4: Hey, don't look at me. I'm not going to pick up after you either. A message from the Mississippi Department of Transportation.
0: The hits from coast to coast. I'm Casey Kasem. We're counting down the biggest songs in the USA. 10 years ago this week, back in 1995, one of the biggest songs was by Annie Lennox, a singer who was asked by an interviewer how she felt about death. Her answer was, quote, "Dying is easy. It's living that scares me." Here's Annie Lennox with No More I Love Yous.

0: 10 years ago this week, back in 1995, that was one of the biggest songs in the USA, No More I Love Yous by Annie Lennox.
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0: 12 years ago this week, back in 1986, one of the top hits in the USA was by a band whose leader raises money for environmental causes by riding a horse. Mike Rutherford of Mike and the Mechanics says he first got hooked on the sport of polo about a decade ago. Hardly a weekend goes by when he doesn't transport one of his four polo ponies to one soccer match or another around the London area. But after a while, it occurred to Mike that he might combine his love of polo with his involvement in good causes. And so he's organized a string of polo benefits to help save the rainforest, to raise money for Greenpeace, and to rescue endangered rhinos. 12 years ago this week, Mike Rutherford and his band The Mechanics were galloping up the chart with one of the top hits in the USA. Here's All I Need Is a Miracle.

0: From 12 years ago, that was one of the top hits in the USA. Mike and the Mechanics with All I Need is a Miracle. I'm Casey Kasem.
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climbs back up two notches to number 7 this week with Collide. I'm Casey Kasem. We're counting down the most popular songs in the USA. 8 years ago this week, back in 1997, one of the most popular songs was by Savage Garden, a duo who hit big with songs like Truly, Madly, Deeply, and I Knew I Loved You, and this one, their first hit. Here's I Want You.

0: 8 years ago this week, back in 1997, that was one of the most popular songs in the USA, I Want You by Savage Garden, as the countdown continues.
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2: 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Or the grouper? 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

0: 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Hey, give me back my shoe! 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
1: 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Mm-hmm. 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Now here's something I discovered about cleaning up tough messes. 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How about that?
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3: So, Lisa, can I get you something to drink?
4: A cold beer would be nice.
5: Oh, that's a tough one, Duncan.
6: Aye, she left him wide open and he's in a rough spot. He'll not be happy with that.
5: Well, how does he now get himself out of danger and back in serious contention?
6: As you can see on his face, he's desperately trying to decide on the best approach.
5: He's consulting with his partner, Ferry Johnson, on this one.
6: Well, Ferry has certainly seen it all before, so here we go. Let's see how he plays it.
3: Excuse me, could we have 2 Michelob Lights over here, please?
5: Oh, that's a great call.
6: Very well played. He went through all the options, cool as a halibut if you like, and chose the Michelob Light. You have to admire that kind of high-pressure decision-making in such a young man, Mike.
5: Yes, and just look at the smile on his face as he acknowledges the crowd, Duncan.
3: Michelob Light. Official beer of the PGA Tour.
7: Hey, Jack, you got a sec?
8: Yeah, sure, come on in.
7: Yeah, I was wondering if you... Jack, your hair's on fire.
8: Yeah, I know. I just need to finish this sales report, and then I'll probably, I don't know, let me lie down for a bit. But I'm sure it'll go away.
7: But the flames are getting bigger. Shouldn't I... Your hair, there's so much fire.
8: No, I'll be fine. What can I help you with? 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
10: 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Now, at number 6 for a third week is Anna Nellick, a singer who told an interviewer that she used to sit in class and rewrite songs by Matchbox 20. A few weeks later, she ran into Matchbox 20 singer Rob Thomas at a New York nightclub, and he said to her, quote, "So you don't think our songs are very good?" Anna Nellick is in with Breathe.

That's Hannah Nalick at number 6 for a third week with Breathe. I'm Casey Kasem. We're counting down the biggest songs in the USA. 9 years ago this week, back in 1996, this was one of the biggest songs. It's by the Gin Blossoms, a band who broke up for a while. But they recently reformed because, as lead singer Robin Wilson says, we felt lost without each other.

0: 9 years ago this week, back in 1996, that was one of the biggest songs in the USA, Follow You Down by the Gin Blossoms. I'm Casey Kasem, now on with the countdown.
1: Number five.
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0: was down, one notch down to number 5 with their latest hit, Let Me Go. Coming up, an American Top 20 extra, a smash by The Cure, a band whose leader was once booed off the stage because he tried changing his look. Casey's Coast to
1: Coast. 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
8: Octopus down in the Chesapeake found a case of beer, and he said, I guess a peak wouldn't hurt. So he took Chesapeake, and it was full of national beer. 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But the

0: the shores of the Chesapeake Bay.
1: If you could change the history of an illness, would you? 25 years ago, there were 187 identified pulmonary hypertension patients in the U.S. They were typically young women in their childbearing years. 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
2: 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Now, from the suburbs of Los Angeles, here's Lifehouse, up a notch to number 4 with You and

Lifehouse rises from number 5 to number 4 on our survey with You and Me. I'm Casey Kasem. Well, now we're up to an American Top 20 Extra, a smash by The Cure, a band whose leader was once booed off the stage because he tried changing his look. Ever since The Cure formed back in 1983, lead singer Robert Smith has looked the same. His hair is wild and wiry and dyed dead black. His clothing is all black as well, and he wears heavy eyeliner. For 22 years, that's how Robert Smith has looked. And he says, though he'd like to change his appearance, fans won't let him. Quote, I've tried. I really have. Years ago, I shaved my head. I looked the same, except I had no hair. And the fans booed, yelling that they wanted the real Robert Smith to come out. I had to wear a wig until my hair grew back. Now with an extra on American Top 20, here's Robert Smith and The Cure with a hit from 1991, Close to Me.

0: from 1991, The Cure with an American Top 20 Extra, Close to Me. I'm Casey Kasem, now on with a survey.
1: Number 3.
0: Down a Notch is Green Day with their recent #1 smash. It's a song about loneliness. Here's Boulevard of Broken Dreams.

That's Green Day falling from number 2 to number 3 with their recent number 1 smash, Boulevard of Broken Dreams. I'm Casey Kasem. We're counting down the most popular songs in the USA. 9 years ago this week, back in 1996, one of the most popular songs was by the New York band Dog's Eye View, a song with a cynical view of the world. In fact, it begins with the words, "Don't look now, things just got worse." Here's Everything Falls

9 years ago this week, back in 1996, that was one of the most popular songs in the USA, Everything Falls Apart by Dog's Eye View. Coming up, the number one song in the USA. It's by Rob Thomas, a singer who says he did a solo album so his band could take a much-needed break. American Top 20. 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

0: 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Let's talk to Lowell on line 8.
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0: 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Knowing you like my new big gourmet burger is thanks enough.
1: Let me write you a poem.
0: Nah.
1: Do you like massages?
0: Not really.
1: Sponge baths?
0: I'll pass, thanks.
1: Okay. I'll just search the web for your address and we'll rent some movies.
0: Stay away from my house, Lowell. I have a big dog.
1: I'll bring him a biscuit.
0: He only eats people. Named Lowell. And while I search the yellow pages for moat builders, here's Aaron O'Brien, a real-life crew member from Waco, Texas.
2: 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Thanks a lot.
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5: I'm Casey Kasem. We're counting down the biggest songs in the USA. 4 years ago this week, back in 2001, one of the biggest songs was by the Dave Matthews Band, a group who released their first album, Remember Two Things, on their own. They sold it at shows out of the back of their van. Eventually, it sold an amazing 150,000 copies. And when RCA Records picked it up, that number climbed to over a million copies. Here's the Dave Matthews Band with The Space Between.

giant toasted bun. Then we pile on pickles, onions, and ketchup, crisp lettuce, juicy tomatoes, and mayonnaise. That's the Burger King Whopper. The burger's so big that one hand just

0: We all make choices. 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
6: Before we hear the two biggest hits in the USA, let's check out the tops of the other charts. At number one on the country chart, Homewrecker by Gretchen Wilson. At number one on the alternative chart, The Hand That Feeds by Nine Inch Nails. And at number one on the urban chart, Slow Down by Bobby Valentino. Now, back on our chart, here's Kelly Clarkson. She moves up a notch to number two with Since You've Been Gone.

Kelly Clarkson with the song that climbed from number 3 to number 2 this week, Since You've Been Gone. And that means we're up to the number 1 song in the USA. It's by Rob Thomas, a singer who says he did a solo album so his band could take a much-needed break. Matchbox 20 put out their last CD, More Than You Think You Are, in November of 2002. Then they went on tour for more than a year. Rob Thomas says when they got back from the tour, they tried working on a new album, and nothing happened. Quote, "We had no idea of what we wanted to do. We were just out of ideas, and we decided to work solo for a while." Well, they've been doing just that, and the break has worked. Rob says, quote, "We're starting to really miss each other. I think at the end of the year, we'll be back in the studio ready to do it again." In the meantime, Rob is enjoying his time as a solo singer with a song that once again is at the top of the chart. The number one song in the USA on American Top 20 for a third week is Lonely No More by Rob Thomas.

0: the number one song in the USA on American Top 20 for a third week. Lonely No More by Rob Thomas. And there you have them, the 20 hottest adult hits in the USA, based on official airplay data provided by MediaBase 24/7, as reported to Radio and Records, the industry's number one newspaper. American Top 20 is produced in Hollywood. 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AT20 was created by Casey Kasem and Don Bastani. Produced by Lori Crimi. Our staff includes Matt Wilson, Merrill Schindler, Toby James Petty, and Bobby Kaminsky. Production engineering by Sal Cosio and Michael Cooper. My name's Casey Kasem. Join me next week when once again we'll count down all the biggest hits in the USA. Till then, keep your feet on the ground and keep reaching for the stars. 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
1: Now, the rest of the story. In the late 1960s, Fred Smith was a student at Yale, trying without much success to make a particularly good impression on his economics professor. But then Fred got this idea for a brief economics thesis, something a whole lot more interesting than you might expect from a college paper. Anyway, the topic, Fred's original idea now, was a super efficient, privately managed postal service, a hypothetical company that would buy for itself a fleet of jet aircraft and the planes would fly only in the middle of the night. Don't get ahead of me. Letters and packages would be taken to a central location for sorting. Then the planes would fly the parcels to their destinations the same evening. That's right, that was the paper that Fred wrote for his economics class. And today, Frederick W. Smith is chairman and president and CEO of that hypothetical company. Only it's not hypothetical anymore. Today it employs 290,000 people. It earned $38 billion over the last fiscal year. Oh, and the fleet of jets that Fred envisioned in his economics class paper, there are 672 planes in it now, and 80,000 other motorized vehicles in the service of, that's right, in the service of Federal Express, the corporation that began as a college whim and became a worldwide sensation. In 1971, in the beginning, of course, Federal Express was antithetically defined as an alternative to the government-run postal system. But isn't it interesting? Some of the refinements that Fred Smith incorporated into his revolutionary enterprise were indirectly inspired by the government. You see, after graduating from Yale, Fred enlisted in the Marine Corps. He would serve two tours of duty in Vietnam. Incidentally, he'd never forget what he considers the best advice he ever got. It was from a Marine sergeant who told him, there are only three things you've got to remember: shoot, move, and communicate. But more to the point, Lieutenant Smith became fascinated by military procurement and delivery procedures. And his observations only encouraged him, so that when he got back home, he told himself he would go forward with that overnight commercial delivery service, the one he had dreamed up in college, and his main competitor, the United States Postal Service. Today it's barely holding on to its 32% share of that market, against the 31% market share of Fred Smith's Federal Express. And can you imagine? It all started with a college paper for an ordinary economics class. It's not often that the origin of an institution can be pinpointed so precisely. But here's the lesson in all of this: how easily Fred Smith might have been discouraged. Or did I mention that on that school paper he wrote, the one in which he outlined one of the biggest business successes in all American history, on that school paper he got a C. He was graded a C. Only now you know the rest of the story. Now, the rest of the story. Chris was a child of the slums, 4 months young when his mother noticed something the matter. The doctors to whom she took her child agreed the boy was an irreversible cripple, a hopeless imbecile. Those are the doctor's words. What it was a severe form of cerebral palsy. Well, the boy's mother refused to believe that her son's mind was compromised. She had already reared 5 youngsters, and deep down she knew that though Chris's body was tangled, there was nothing wrong with his thinking brain. And still, age 5, the boy was helpless as a newborn. Eventually, there was talk among the relatives of institutionalizing him, the humane thing for all concerned, they said. But mother, never, she said, never. She had not the slightest evidence that her son would ever be anything but quivering protoplasm. Nonetheless, she insisted that he would be much more. and she waited, and she prayed. And then one day, one cold, gray December day, not long before Christmas, the family was huddled at their hearth. Outside, the snow had swirled. Inside, the firelight danced among searching shadows. In a corner of the room, one of the children played with a chalk and a slate. Five-year-old Chris was lying nearby. Now, Chris had long seemed to demonstrate an interest in his left foot, especially the toes of that left foot. So maybe it would not come as a surprise, although it did, when the twisted little boy reached out with his left foot and snatched the chalk from his sister's hands.

found his voice, as the doctors had predicted, his talk would remain unintelligible, or he would never be able to walk, nor to eat, nor drink without help. But about the higher functions of his brain, how wrong they had been. When Chris died, going on 30 years ago, he was mourned by the home folks who knew him, but by so many more, because the eloquent voice of Chris Christie Brown rose from the slums of Dublin, Ireland, until it was heard all over the world. His novels, his volumes of poetry would become bestsellers. The New York Times would call him a man of genius. Yes, there was a movie about him 20 years back. But that shining near 50-year literary career, that was a monument to a mother's love. Without speaking, Christie Brown spoke. Through the one limb of which he had full use, his left foot, the hundreds of thousands of words which comprise his marvelous stories, his dazzling descriptions, his remarkable insight, each word was typed one letter at a time with his little toe. And now you know the rest of the story. Now, the rest of the story. Folks who recall having had one remember a conversation with Martinez was a pleasure. His voice was clear and strong, the sort which might easily convince one of an opinion. But that persuasive quality was more than sonority. It was the result of that gentleman's remarkable ability to articulate. He spoke the way we would all like to speak. He was charming, but direct, precise in his grammar. Why, he would have embarrassed most of today's so-called communicators. And all the more remarkable, Martinez was not a professional communicator. He was a tailor. Remember that. He was a tailor most of his life. Grew up in New Jersey's small town of Merchantville. Went to boarding school there and learned his craft from neighborhood tailors and set up shop and reared his family in the Philadelphia suburb of Cheltenham. After he and his wife separated, Martinez found himself bringing up 5 children on his own. But he was an impressive parent who passed along what he had learned growing up. If his son asked him for a dollar, for example, Martinez would ask what the boy had done to earn it. It was important, he said, that neither money nor respect be given freely. Both had to be earned. Oh, and this is interesting. Martinez once sent his son to the store for Neapolitan ice cream, but the store had none, so the boy returned home empty-handed. Dad said the excuse was not good enough. The boy was sent to a neighbor to borrow an empty container and then back to the store to purchase, that's right, chocolate and vanilla and strawberry ice cream separately. And there he had it. He had his Neapolitan. The world won't always have what we want, his dad admonished. So sometimes you have to make it on your own. And whenever the youngster complained about school, Dad reminded his son, you have nothing that your teacher wants, but your teacher has something you want and need, so listen. And the boy listened, and he was an excellent student. But his greatest lessons were learned at home, and that included no street slang, not even uh-huh, as a substitute for yes, sir. Be understood, Martinez declared to his son. The world offers little to those who cannot adequately express themselves. A lesson taught largely by example. You see, Martinez's eloquence, his ability to communicate, inspired the confidence of his clients and the respect of his friends and family. And his son grew up to inspire the same confidence and to command the same respect. Now, you remember Reggie Jackson? Don't get ahead of me. Reggie Jackson, the New York Yankees' Mr. October. Through 5 World Series, he averaged .357 at the plate. Baseball's Hall of Famer, of course. But did you know before now that Reggie Jackson, even while he was playing baseball, earned much more money, 7 figures money, with his voice? His voice. That's right, television commercials. Later on in the broadcast booth, more money with his voice than with his bat. And he would often recall his father's admonition, be understood, be understood.

0: understood, and you will remember too, because now you know the rest of the story.
1: Now, the rest of the story. In 805 A.D., the Emperor Charlemagne gave a small amount of land to a handful of Pyrenees mountaineers. It was a gift of thanks in return for their assistance to his armies in fighting the Moors. Well, that land became a republic, and it's still a republic today. It's called Andorra. Andorra's near 1,200-year history has been a peaceful one for the most part. But once upon a time, Andorra went to war with another European country and stayed at war for 44 years. As you might imagine, Andorra is one of the oldest republics, if not the oldest, in the entire world. It's also one of the smallest. The whole country is about half the size of New York City. Now, whereas Andorra once relied on tobacco smuggling for revenue, its economy is based on tourism today. Its mere 25,000 citizens play host to nearly a million tourists annually. They come to ski or simply to see. The country's most beautiful scenery is waiting for those who don't mind a long, hard hike. Its rugged, majestic land. In many ways, time has overlooked Andorra, and inasmuch the country has avoided some progress, but also some peril. The diseases of poverty and crime, which rack the rest of the West, are virtually non-existent. Of course, Andorra's domestic tranquility reflects its generally peaceful relationship with the world at large. But that little land is strong for national defense. Every man who owns a gun is required to serve in the army. War. It's a word Andorra would like to ignore. As you now know, students of Andorran history recall one belligerency which lasted 44 years. It all started in 1914? That's right, for 44 years between 1914 and 1958, Andorra was at war. See, Andorra was in World War I along with practically everybody else in Europe on the side of the Allies and consequently against Germany. Then the conflict was over, Germany lost, the Allies won, and everyone went to Versailles. January 1919, Italy, France, the U.S., and so on, met to promote a lasting peace, and the result, as every schoolchild ought to know, was the Treaty of Versailles. But Andorra did not participate in that historic peace conference. They didn't participate because because they weren't invited. It was a mistake, an oversight, but Andorra was left out of the peace process. And so, perhaps quite naturally, Andorra remained at war with Germany. Officially, at war. If Germany knew, there is no evidence Germany cared, but nonetheless, a state of war existed between the two countries through otherwise peacetime and World War II and peacetime again, all the way to 1958, at which point even Andorra grew tired of nobody caring. But that arguably insignificant nation did something I dare any modern nation to emulate. I mean, what's Iraq going to cost the United States? Hundreds of billions? Whereas Andorra maintained its hostilities against big bad Germany for four decades plus on an annual defense budget of $5. Now, you know the rest of the story. Now, the rest of the story. It's the highest of drama, and practically nobody, no human body, is there to see it anymore. But way up north in the land of ice and snow and sprawling tundra, the wolves go hunting. The moonlight dances to the music of the cold as the wolf pack runs, kicking up the powdery white, silent almost, headed for easy prey, the reindeer calves, for the moment undefended, lingering in the clearing. And out they race, the hunting wolves, creatures who taught man to hunt, some say, once upon a forest primeval. But as the wolves draw near, the female reindeer, the reindeer cows, see them and thunder out to interpose themselves between their calves and the danger. And here's what I want you to see, a remarkable thing, really. One by one, quick as a flash, the adult reindeer, the cows, take their places surrounding their young. surrounding them facing outward, so that when the wolves arrive, they find themselves facing a wall of antlers in a complete tight circle, inside which the reindeer calves sit tight and stay safe through the night. You see, reindeer, in Alaska and Canada they call them caribou, reindeer are the only deer whose bulls and cows have antlers. And maybe you've just seen why. The way their antlers form seems to differ male from female. There's a fuzzy phase and a hard phase. The first, called velvet, develops through the summer months, then turns hard as fall approaches. After the rut, the mating competition, the males lose their antlers. It's called casting. But the females, they keep their antlers all through the winter, all the way to springtime. And I want you to remember that. I want you to remember how long the female reindeer hang on to their antlers, because it makes them important in ways you may not fully appreciate as yet. And I have to say, there are a lot of things you don't know about reindeer. For example, that reindeer meat is consumed perhaps more than any other meat in the whole world, and that fully one-fourth of all the land everywhere is used for reindeer herding. That includes Scandinavia, Siberia, northern North America. And did you know that in those far northern lands, explorers have discovered 30,000-year-old reindeer corrals built by the ancestors of those who even still depend on reindeer for their milk, their meat, their transportation, their clothing, their culture? But there's something else significant about reindeer, something culturally perhaps most significant of all. Remember how the antlers form differently for male and female reindeer? Remember? The males lose their antlers by November or so, but the females keep theirs all winter long. And now I want you to picture every picture you've ever seen of Santa's sleigh. Think about it. Any picture, any image of Santa Claus and his sleigh shows his reindeer, all of them, with antlers. So yes, I do mean to say that Santa's sleigh and all the bright hopes of Christmas morning run on girl power. Because now you know the rest of the story.
2: Now, the rest of the story. Leonard Sly just stood there, his mouth falling open slowly as though some long-forgotten sight were materializing before his eyes. Well, in fact, one was. It was a vision of home. Leonard was born right there in that red brick tenement building. Although he could not really have remembered it, could he? He was so young when the folks picked up and moved from Cincinnati to the house in the Ohio countryside. Maybe Leonard had just been told about the old place so many times that he felt he knew it. Anyway, there he stood, gazing up at the red brick building at 412 Second Street in Cincinnati, even though the building itself had been gone for more years than anybody could remember. In fact, the entire 400 block of Second Street was gone. Victim of the urban planners who believed that plot of real estate would look better as what it now was, Riverfront Stadium, the new home of the Cincinnati Reds baseball team. For Leonard Sly was envisioning the scene as it was in the days of his birth, November 5, 1912. He was picturing the old tenement house at 412 Second Street. From surrounding landmarks, he could tell exactly where the building had been. Leonard elbowed the ballpark spectator next to him. "You see over there," he said, "that's where I was born." The other fellow arched an eyebrow. "That's second base, mister," he answered. "That's right. That's precisely where it was, where second base is right now." And more memories flooded forth. There's old Andy Sly, Leonard's dad, works down at the United States Shoe Company, 412 Second Street. That was near the plant, so the family sank roots there. But the roots never took hold. The shoe company job proved impossibly dreary for a man like Andy, a fellow with adventure inside him, clawing to get out. So the next house was a houseboat on the Ohio River, 3 rooms, 12 foot by 50. The boat had a sail made from a half dozen of Matty Sly's best bed sheets. First day out, a storm ripped the makeshift sail to shreds. Let me interrupt Leonard's reverie right here, because I want you to hear what happened 2 weeks later. Somebody overheard, and somebody remembered what Leonard had said about his birthplace being out there on the riverfront field at second base. Well, you know what the Reds organization did? They sent Leonard second base. The bag itself. And that's all that's left of the early past of Leonard Sly. The far point on a dusty diamond in Cincinnati, where grown men play a kid's game. But I thought you'd like to see it for yourself, along with Leonard, across the decades and through misty eyes. Not a bad thing to show your grandchildren, Leonard said over 30 years ago, after visiting Riverfront Stadium. That is where Grandpa was born. Not, as one might imagine, on a cattle ranch somewhere in the American Southwest, but in an urban tenement transformed into a big league field of dreams. Oh, yes, you know Leonard Sly, the baseball fan for whom second base was home. You know him as cowboy singer-actor Roy Rogers. Only now you know the rest of the story.
1: Now, the rest of the story. In the course of historical retrospect, the conjecture continually arises, what makes greatness greatness? Considering the subtle motives of human response, entertainers are probably the most difficult to evaluate. Take Noel Coward, for example. You know, the great English actor, playwright, and composer. There was no question in his day that he was phenomenally appealing, but how do you sum it up? Had to be something more than his irreverent and beguiling wit and his apparently effortless manipulation of dramatic mechanics. Well, one admiring critic described Noel Coward as ultimately understandable. Well, maybe that was the key. His power of communication, of which his brilliant command of language and diction played a tremendous part. In a theater, one could comprehend his every syllable from the back row. His clipped, fastidious accent, as Time magazine once described it, became his world-famous trademark, as well as a device by which he made millions laugh. And for his unique understandability, one person gets all the credit, Noel Coward's mother. They were on the best of terms, first of all. Noel Coward was an unabashed mama's boy. Recalling her son's childhood, Mrs. Coward wrote, quote, "There is so much I could tell of his dear ways and loving affection when he was a boy. No mother ever had such a son, and I always feel that I'm really and truly more proud of his love for me than of his great success." And Noel owed her a great deal, considering that it was she who gave him his flawless diction. In fact, she guided his career from the very beginning. She introduced him to the theater when he was only 5, took him to see all the shows. Of course, by the age of 7, Noel was thoroughly caught up in the excitement of it. He began to appear in elementary school productions, which he loved. At 10, Noel got his first professional theatrical engagement. His mother had read an article in the London Daily Mirror about a search for child actors. In her copy of the Mirror, she underlined these words, "To get suitable boys has been especially difficult." Well, naturally, Mrs. Coward thought of her boy. And following a successful audition, Noel was accepted and salaried, and one of Britain's most stunning theatrical careers was about to be born. Reviews of his performances often mentioned his beautiful speaking voice. He was a natural, some said, though you know that isn't true. You know that that characteristically crisp, clipped delivery with which Noel Coward would forever be identified was bestowed, more or less, by the dramatist's mother. But not as you might think. It was developed because of her, although she never once, as far as anyone can remember, ever coached Noel on how to speak. He became ultimately understandable, you see, trying to make her understand. So they could converse. He had to speak loudly and had to pronounce clearly. That's right.
3: Mrs. Coward, Noel's mother, who inspired his unforgettable style. Why, she was almost totally deaf. Only now, you know the rest of the story.
2: Now, the rest of the story. Sarah Colley, 23, was a young lady on the narrow way to Broadway. Her childhood dream was to become the greatest dramatic actress of her time. But she'd settle for one of the greatest. Meanwhile, she'd pay her dues as a traveling drama coach, directing plays in various communities. So, January 1936, it was a hard winter in Cullman, Alabama. Sarah's train arrived at 3 o'clock one afternoon in the middle of a full blast blizzard. Cullman was one of the stops on her southeastern tour. She was scheduled to direct a play at a large consolidated school outside town. Way outside town. 15 miles up in the mountains. Well, the principal of this rural school was supposed to have met Sarah at the train, but he was so certain that the weather would prevent her from coming, he didn't even bother to show up. It would be almost nightfall before the young actress was able to locate the principal, whose embarrassment was compounded by the fact that there was no place for Sarah to stay. All the while, Sarah was thinking, so this is the sticks. But now suddenly, the principal recalled a family living about a mile farther up the mountains. Surely they would have a room to spare. So the two of them got into the principal's car, and up they went to the end of a long, winding, snow-covered mountain road to a log cabin. The school administrator escorted Sarah to the door, which was answered by a slender old woman in a clean yet wash-faded print dress. No, the woman answered, they had no spare room. But since the actress lady was staying only 10 days, she could have her brother's room. She reckoned Brother Kyle would not mind sleeping in the lean-to out by the kitchen. And so did they meet, these ladies of two different worlds, charming Sarah, former high school cheerleader, graduate of her home state's most fashionable finishing school, a young actress on her determined way to the big time, and the old mountain woman in the faded print dress, her gray hair pulled up in a knot at the back of her head, her life a parade of seasons, planting and harvest, and 16 children now. But what do you know? Over the next 10 days, the mountain family would find a special place in Sarah's heart. They would marvel at her city ways, and she would be fascinated by their innocence, touched by their generosity, and amused by their inadvertent wit. It was the old woman, Sarah observed, who was especially funny, without trying to be, and she was especially kind. And so when Sarah's and wood-burning stoves, dinners by kerosene lamplight, and dearest of all, a delightful old woman of the hills who inspired actress Sarah to recreate her, to recreate the mountain woman in a character that you would know. You see, warmed by her recollections of the cold winter of 1936, Sarah relinquished her old dreams to become somebody else and to make you smile along with her memory. And with the character of Sarah Colley created her tribute to the old woman in the washtub faded print dress. For as long as you can remember, you have known the first lady of the Grand Ole Opry, Minnie Pearl. But you see, that was Sarah. That was Sarah. That was the mountain woman, Sarah. Only now you know the rest of the story. The rest of the story. Sam stood at home plate, the bat poised over his left shoulder, but something was wrong. The stands were empty, the friendly sounds of routine team practice echoing among the stands. The sun shone, a gentle breeze wafted over the bleachers, but something was wrong. There was no doubt about it in Sam's mind. Joe, the team's manager, was watching. He was near enough to see the strange hesitation in the batter's expression moments before Sam stepped back from the plate. For this was more than just another swing at the ball club's batting practice. This was the first time that Sam had held a bat in most of 2 full seasons. The reason for his absence from the game was the Korean War. And indeed, Sam did see combat. So when the odd look came over his face at the beginning of his first practice in nearly 2 years, it was at once understandable but worrisome. For there stood Sam,
4: staring down at home plate as though it were 10,000 miles away. And he was silent, seemingly obsessed. But, well, this is the rest of the story. Statistically speaking, there's just no way to tell how good a baseball player was Sam, because the reason is those missing seasons, almost five of them. Between 1943 and 1945, the seventh inning stretch was World War II. Sam was a Marine pilot then, but again during the Korean War when his reserve unit was called up in 1952. So as far as lifetime stats are concerned, Sam's are misleading by about a quarter of his playing career. But then one day, Sam did come home to stay, and he went to the ballpark to see the fellows and to take the first swing at the rest of his life. But before the batting practice pitcher could release that first ball, this veteran of two wars stepped out of the batter's box, eyes wide, gazed down at home plate, and after interminable seconds had passed, Sam called out to manager Joe, "What have you done to this plate while I was gone?" Joe said, "What do you mean?" Sam answered, "Home plate, it's out of line." The suggestion was ludicrous, and for a while, Boston Red Sox manager Joe Cronin stood there arguing with Sam. But finally, when it became clear that an official measurement was the only thing that would calm Sam down, Joe ordered the Fenway Park crew to get a transit and actually survey home plate. And they did, and to the astonishment of everybody except Sam, home plate was sure enough, by the slightest degree, out of alignment with the baseball diamond and the ballpark itself. In the annals of Big League Baseball, one Hall of Famer stands very tall. This man you've just met, Theodore Samuel Williams, Ted Williams. All sorts of stunning statistics at bat, including a lifetime batting average of .344, 521 home runs. He was the last big leaguer to bat 400 in a season. And of the legendary Ted Williams, it has been said that he possessed the one indispensable secret weapon, which in part accounted for his phenomenal batting record. He had an incredible, an almost unbelievable sense of vision. Of course, you know that Ted's eyesight was out of sight, because now you know the rest of the story.
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11: 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Armed American Radio's Monster Cast begins right now. How the heck are you today on a Memorial Day weekend? We're going to move quick for you today. We have a great guest lineup. Greg in Dallas, Texas, how you doing? You know where we're at, both locations. And I'll let you do that shtick, and then I'll give you the quick guest lineup. We'll get right to it. How about it?
12: Yeah, sure. 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
11: You doing good today?
12: I'm doing pretty good. Had to wear my floaties on the way in, but...
11: You got your floods on? You're wearing flooded jeans?
12: My floaties.
11: The high waters?
12: Yeah.
11: We called them when we were kids.
12: It's pretty wet out here in DFW right now.
11: All right, let's get cracking. Yep. We've got a full hour. We've got Warren Peterson, who is the Senate president in Arizona, going to be with us right in just a second. Alan Gottlieb following him. We haven't heard from Alan in quite some time. A lot of great news with Alan. Holly Sullivan will be here from Connecticut Citizens Defense League, fellow board member of mine at Citizens Committee for the Right to Keep and Bear Arms. And then a full hour with Arizona Representative House Judiciary Chair, the Shredder himself, Quan Nguyen, will be here for an hour. And the third hour, we're giving the guys the night off. So that will be an encore in the roundtable today. Let's get started. Let's go to Arizona State Senate President Warren Peterson. Mr. Senator, hi. Welcome in for the first time, not to be the last time. How are you, my friend?
13: Doing great. Thanks for having me on the show, and thanks for fighting for our Second Amendment rights.
11: Oh, man, it's easy to do, isn't it?
13: It is. It's right there in the Bill of Rights. It should be so obvious.
11: But it's not, though, is it? There's so many people, and I always refer, I'm very familiar with Arizona politics, sir. I've been to on the House floor as a guest of Representative Quan Nguyen, and I've met, I do not believe that you and I have met, but we will do that. We'll take care of that soon enough. And what I'm always telling listeners, Arizona is widely regarded as the most gun-friendly state in the country, but you guys are fighting the fight every single day. So let's combine that with the election coming up, because early voting begins in Arizona 1 month from today, and this election, with as close as it is, my gosh, Arizona, we've got to help, okay? I'll turn it over to you.
13: Yeah, thank you very much. Yeah, it's amazing. Arizona is one of the, most friendly Second Amendment states in the country. However, people don't realize this. A lot of people don't know this, but we lost our executive, governor's race, AG, secretary of state, and we just had a small majority, a one-vote, two-vote majority in the legislature. And so, we've been protecting these rights literally by a thread. Things are looking good this fall for us to retake Arizona. We've added 100,000 Republicans, and the governor's race was decided by 17,000 votes. And then the race I'm in, I'm candidate for attorney general. The race I'm running, it was decided by 280 votes out of 3 million people. So we've added 100,000 Republicans. If we can get out the vote, especially our Second Amendment supporters, and I'm honored to be the only Second Amendment endorsed candidate in this race, we will absolutely take the governor's race back. We'll take back the AG's office. And, this is really critical for Second Amendment rights. I don't know if you guys, of course, recall what was going on in Minnesota during, the out of control riots and so forth in Minnesota. Our crazy AG, who hates the Second Amendment, said, our Second Amendment laws are so combustible, was the word she used, that you could shoot an ICE agent. And so, she's referring to our Stand Your Ground laws, which are wonderful, and a lot of states have, followed our Stand Your Ground laws. Well, our AG is terrible. She loses in court all the time because she's wrong in the facts and the laws. She would have read the whole law. She'd realize that there is an exception, and that's for law enforcement. Mm-hmm. So I literally went on the radio, social media, ended up on the Sean Hannity show, just letting America know, if you shoot an ICE agent in Arizona, you're going to be prosecuted for murder. We're not going to allow Arizona to turn into Minnesota. We're not going to have this crazy leadership. We pushed back, and fortunately we've had no incidents here.
11: Question for you. And I don't know, I really truly don't. It always baffles me when I look at states like New Mexico and I look at Colorado and I look at Montana as a great example, although there's been some changes there with Tester out, et cetera. How does such a state with, look, I've said this for years. I'm a huge fan of Arizona. I get there all the time. Been to Tombstone 35 times. I'm an honorary citizen of the town. I've broadcasted the show there multiple times. This is a state built on the gun. Literally built on the gun. How does this happen in Arizona? If you can answer that for me.
13: Here's how it happens, and you see this in a lot of really well-run states. We have 200. We've been passing all these wonderful policies, including Second Amendment laws, free markets, low taxes, pro-business, pro-family. And what happens is Arizona has 200 people that move here every single day. 200 people a day. Yes. The problem is they're coming from California, they're coming from Illinois, and they're coming from New York. And you and I both know what the majority voter composition is coming from those states. And the problem is many of them come here, they leave because of the high taxes, they leave because of the crime, they leave because their Second Amendment rights are infringed. But when they get here, they don't realize, the Democrats that come over, they don't realize that if they vote Democrat, that means they're going to lose. They're going to turn our state into the very state that they left. And so that is, you know, part of the phenomenon. We have been fortunate, though, and we've been doing a really good job of getting out the vote. Plus, Democrat Party's at an all-time low for popularity right now. This should be a cycle where we can, take back the executive, fix our election laws, and keep Arizona red for 100 years.
11: Oh, I hope you're right. We refer to that here as I'm sure you've heard it before, but it's the Californication of anywhere they go. They just californicate everywhere. And one of our main goals, I'm working very closely with an organization that I know you've spoken at a number of times. I've spoken there as well. I just don't think our paths have crossed yet. They will soon enough. And that's AZCDL, a fantastic gun rights organization that you know well. The importance, ladies and gentlemen, please join AZCDL as you hear us talk about this. You do not need to live there. We need you, the strength in numbers, to keep what happened in Virginia from happening in Arizona with it so close. That's why we've got to win this election. Is that a fair statement?
13: Absolutely. Yeah, Mike Infanzo, he's a great guy. Represents extremely well for the Second Amendment. Just anytime you're in Arizona, just come to the second floor of the Arizona Senate. Tell them the Senate president told you to, I wanted to see you. And I'd love to connect with you the next time you're here in Arizona.
11: It won't be long from now. I was just out there in February and I had a great invite from Kwong to go back to the House and Senate. Unfortunately, my schedule was so packed I was unable to get there, but I'm looking forward to that. Greg, make a note of that, would you please? I just did as well. So let's talk briefly a little bit. But, when I look at, Kwong's reputation. I know you guys are good friends, as I am. He's going to be here in the next hour for the Solid Hour. We call him the Shredder. I've seen the Shredder. I've watched it in action. And it just shocks me that in a great state like Arizona, he will shred 20, 30 bills a session. They just won't stop, will they, Mr. Senator? They just won't give up.
13: No, absolutely. And sadly, human nature is people don't respond until it's too late, or they don't take action until it's too late. They don't recognize, nobody appreciates. You have a wonderful by the way, I used to be the judiciary chairman, and Kwon has now stepped up, and he's the Shredder. I used to be the Shredder, but, people just do not appreciate how we are killing all these terrible bills, all these Second Amendment bills. Kwon takes care of that in the House. I do what I can to take care of that in the Senate. We do have a good judiciary chairman in the Senate, so she pretty much handles all of that. And these races are so close. Like I said, 280 votes. And for some reason, I keep hearing the statistic that gun owners lots of gun owners aren't registered, and they're very low on turnout. It blows my mind because this is like the Second Amendment is one of the most partisan issues there is. The only state I know of where there's Democrats that support the Second Amendment is Alaska. I think every other state, they just don't. And it's not like don't. It's a religion. They religiously go after it.
11: Sir, we're getting ready to take our break, and we're going to have to cut this segment off. I'm going to invite you back right now publicly, so we'll have you back on. I'll be reaching out to you very, very soon within the next week because I want to bring you back with some more time. And the website is votewarren.com. Did I get it right real quick?
13: It's petersonforag.com.
11: Oh, petersonforag.com. petersonforag.com. Thank you, Mr. Senator. We appreciate it. Looking forward to meeting
13: you
11: and having you back on the show soon. Guys, we'll be back with Alan Gottlieb, founder of the Second Amendment Foundation. Don't go away. Armed American Radio listeners, you already know the name. 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
18: 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Welcome back to the show. Yes, indeed. Welcome back to the show. As I said, we're going to move quickly today here in the Car Firearms Group studios. We've got a rock solid packed lineup for you on your Memorial Day weekend. Hope you're all having a great weekend. And remember what Memorial Day is all about. I usually tell the story from my family, and I know you've all got stories. Everybody has stories of heroes in their families in this country's history.
11: and mine is no different than yours, and vice versa. If I have time, I will do that in the fourth segment of this hour when I have the segment to myself to talk with you directly. Let's go right now to one of my closest friends in the world, just the legend. My kids call him the Savage. You know him, the OG, Alan Gottlieb himself. Mr. Gottlieb, welcome in. How are you today, my friend?
19: I'm great, Mark. Thank you very much for having me on today. I greatly appreciate it.
11: Well, thank you for being here on a holiday weekend. I do appreciate it very much. And, you know, I get a lot of questions. Where's Alan been? Where's Alan been? I said, hey, we're giving Alan a break. He'll be here soon enough. So we're going to move quick with you. The segment flies right by. You and I have a couple, three things we want to cover. And that, Alan, of course, being, let me just lay this out for you, ladies and gentlemen, where we're going. But that's the recent win in the Second Circuit in New York, the Virginia suit that SAF is spearheading in federal court with the NRA and the FPC, and, of course, now the newest amicus filed by the SAF in Maryland. This is nonstop action, Alan. We are on a roll. And, I mean, we're watching positive changes as far as I'm concerned. We're seeing everything change right before our eyes. Let's talk about it. The microphone is yours, sir.
19: Okay. I want to apologize. When I talked earlier, I emailed you. It's not an amicus brief that we filed with the U.S. Supreme Court. It's actually another case at the United States Supreme
11: Court.
19: Actually, a cert petition. But before I get into this, two things I just want to cover real quickly, if I can. The Citizens Committee for the Right to Keep and Bear Arms next Saturday, May 30th, is holding a New England Firearms Advocacy Conference just outside of Boston. There's still a few seats left, so if some of your listeners in that area of the country would like to attend, they can get tickets for it at ccrkba.org/FAC. That's ccrkba.org/FAC. It's an action-packed conference with about 20 key speakers. John Lott's going to be speaking at it as an example, so who your listeners are very familiar with. And so I just wanted to get that out. And then one other real quick thing, because I got visited last week on Friday, Ray Skagan, one of your really great listeners, who's the former retired assistant chief of police in the city of Seattle, came by the Second Amendment Foundation and left us a very generous donation for our legal activities. And I want to acknowledge him and let you know you've got a former police chief in the city of Seattle who's one of your main listeners forever. Ray's a hero. I just wanted to let you know that.
11: Thank you,
19: now,
11: Ray.
19: Going to those three legal entity things we're talking about, our Second Circuit victory in the Christensen case, we won that at the court level, and it was on appeal by the state of New York. Letitia James just took it in the shorts. The appeals court ruled in our favor. And the so-called vampire rule in New York, saying that you can't, even if you're licensed to carry, you can't have a gun on private property that's open to the general public, like a supermarket or, you know, a gas station. That's struck down at the appeals court level now. And I doubt if New York's going to try to appeal that to the U.S. Supreme Court. So that should be a final decision. And that anti-gun law in New York is now ashes. The other thing with Virginia, we're spearheading a case in federal court against their latest barrage of anti-gun bills they passed, which includes ban on semi-automatic firearms and magazine capacity. And we're proud to do that. We're partnering with the National Rifle Association and the Firearms Policy Conference. And that's a major case. It's got a lot of publicity. What's interesting, Mark, is a lot of the legacy media that never talks about when we file a suit carried the fact that we filed this suit, and immediately after the governor signed it, the amount of press we got nationwide on that is at an all-time high for any of the cases when we first file a case. Of course, we get publicity when we win them, but we don't get the publicity when we file them. We did in this particular case, though. And then, of course, the big news is that we just filed this past week a cert petition at the U.S. Supreme Court challenging Maryland's so-called sensitive place legislation, similar to the one we just struck down in New York. So we have a case, that one, going to the U.S. Supreme Court right now as well. So those are like three of the more than 55 current cases we've got going on in court. It's been a very, very busy month for the Second Amendment Foundation.
11: Yeah, Alan, let me go to the Fourth Circuit now. John Comerford from NRA was on the broadcast the day after, or that weekend that it was filed, and I have to hand it to you at SAF. I mean, this case was, correct me if I'm wrong, was filed within minutes of the signature on that bill, late, wasn't it?
19: It definitely was. We were prepared for it. We were all waiting for it. As soon as the governor signed it, we were in court.
11: Now, that's a federal case. Let's talk about the distinction and the nuance between the federal court case and the state case. And we've already lost, Supreme Court failed to take that Snopes case. When they failed to take that Snopes case, the Fourth Circuit, that means that the assault weapons ban in Maryland stands. Now, here we are again, same circuit. How's this going to work? What's the strategy here? Would you explain that to us? And then maybe compare that to the state court, because this is a two-pronged approach. We're outflanking this governor.
19: Yeah, let me rephrase it a little bit here. One of our problems is that we have so many cases. I think there are three cases pending cert at the Supreme Court right now. They heard one case this year on the sensitive place law challenge for one in Hawaii.
11: Yeah, the Wolfer
19: case.
11: One
19: of our problems is that we know the court isn't going to take a lot of gun cases at one time, like maybe you're lucky and you get one, and we've got a whole bunch of them piled up and a whole bunch more ready to go in case they don't take the ones that are already petitioned for cert there. And so we can't move them all at one time, but, you know, we don't know which one they'd want to pick, so we're sort of forced to bring as many as quickly as possible no matter what. So the strategy here is really, I guess, based on the fact that we don't know which case they'll take or when they'll take it, but we're going to make sure they're always sitting in front of them, and then somewhere down the line, they'll progress and take one, then take another, then take the other one. But we're not going to get them all there at one time, and it's disturbing to me because it costs a lot of time, a lot of effort, a lot of money to bring these cases, and we know they're not going to take them all, or, you know, at one time, but we don't really have a choice. When our rights are attacked, we're here to stop that, because as I always say, a right delayed is a right denied.
11: Yeah, we've got to stay in front of the court, ladies and gentlemen. We absolutely have to stay in front of SCOTUS, and the Second Amendment Foundation has been there, as I've told you many times over many years, and Alan has reiterated this. Over 85, and it's probably higher than that now, probably closer to 90% of the cases won across the country come from the Second Amendment Foundation. Alan Gottlieb, thank you for being here on a Memorial Day. I do appreciate it very much. I know you're busy, and I know what your schedule is like, and I do appreciate it so much. Ladies and gentlemen, you can join Alan, myself, and many others at SAF. Coming up next, Holly Sullivan from Citizens Committee for the Right to Keep and Bear Arms to talk about the conference Alan mentioned at the outset. Alan Gottlieb, founder, Second Amendment Foundation. Thank you, sir, for everything that you have done and everything that you are doing in defense of our right to keep and bear arms. Ladies and gentlemen, Alan is the real deal. And I'm so glad and proud we could bring his voice to you on the nation's airwaves again today.
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3: 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Welcome back to the show. Yeah, welcome back to the show. If you are watching on your television sets, or if you're watching wherever, whatever streaming service you're using, X, if you're watching over on YouTube, we hope you're watching over on YouTube, please subscribe to us at YouTube. Our numbers are going off the chain over there, ladies and gentlemen. We really need to take that back, and we're doing an exceptional job. Greg, I think the growth is now close to 800% over just the last 28 days. So, guys, it's really, really important if you would just hit subscribe over on YouTube. We would appreciate that. We've got at least two shorts and another video coming out for you every single day. Plus, we stream this broadcast live for you over on YouTube as well. So please take advantage of that. We would appreciate that greatly. And we one announcement before we go to Holly really quick. Those of you who have been following us for a long time and listening to the program for many years, and just over the last few months, you heard us talking about the CCR KBA Ruger Precision Rifle Giveaway. We have a winner, ladies and gentlemen. However, that winner has not yet responded to us, so we can't give you that name yet. All right, so guys, if it's you, All right. Check your spam messages. Check your emails if you entered and see if you've been notified, because one of you has and has not yet responded. I'm pretty sure you want that package. Okay. Because if not, we're going to let it go about another 48 hours. We're going to have to find a new winner, and we don't want you to lose out on that opportunity. When we get that name and we've spoken to that person and confirm, we will give you that name. And it's one of you that's listening right now. Okay. So please don't miss out on that. Holly Sullivan, the fellow board member of mine at Citizens Committee for the Right to Keep and Bear Arms. I just love her to death. She always sits across the table from me at the board meeting. So I always get a good look at her, and her and I can smile at each other, and we attack things the same way because we're both type AAA personalities. And Holly, you've done a lot of radio today. Welcome to Armed American Radio's Monster Cast now. How are you? Thanks for being here.
4: Hey, Mark. How are you? Thanks so much.
3: Yeah, it's a pleasure having you, Holly. It's good to have you on the program. So Alan Gottlieb was just here, and he was telling the audience about the conference coming up next weekend. I want everybody to hear it from you. Ladies and gentlemen, Holly has put, I happen to know how much work. And even that means I don't know how much work. I know what she's done. I've participated in the meetings, and you've just really gone gangbusters on this. Tell us about the new

0: I mean, we've been living in gun control for generations to some degree.
1: You have.
0: And then we've got, and then we've got states like Maine that are starting to get some very difficult proposals in their legislatures, and Vermont, who has gotten some really surprising stuff. Gosh, I'll tell you, I took a trip up to Vermont. I couldn't imagine. I had no idea I couldn't buy a magazine over 10 rounds in Vermont. I did not see that coming.
1: It's crazy.
0: You know, it's really... It is. It's crazy. And what's really unique about this conference is that this is really bringing together all of the players, all of the doers, all of the organizers, the attorneys, the legislators, getting us all together in a room and starting to get that fire lit. Open the dialogues, build the bridges, make the connections, and we are going to start moving the needle the other direction. So I'm just incredibly excited about it. We have such a long list of speakers, and it's going to be something that you've never seen before. So if you are within remote driving distance of the greater Springfield, Massachusetts area, you don't want to miss next Saturday.
1: Yeah, it's pretty centrally located, just about 20, 30 minutes north of, a little bit northeast of Hartford, guys. So if you can get to this, do it. This has been something, Holly, as you know, as a board member, that you and I in particular have talked about for the last several years, of bringing these states' rights organizations kind of, you know, together, to work together. And this is the first one of these, ladies and gentlemen. Now, we're going to do more of these across the country. Next one, I believe, will be in Phoenix in the Southwest. When we get closer, we'll have the dates for you. But Holly's the one that's kicking this off for us, and she's done a remarkable job. Holly, here's something fun to talk about. I put out a YouTube video early today. This is historic times for gun owners. Everything can change with what's in front of the court now, the Supreme Court, with what's been happening in some of the states, the movements that we're seeing, the victories that we're obtaining right now. There is hope for New England. Now, I, you know, 2 years ago, we probably would have never said that. But there is hope now, isn't there? We can change this landscape, can't we?
0: Absolutely. And I think that's especially where Second Amendment Foundation and the Citizens Committee are knocking it out of the park. So staff, we, you know, Ellen mentioned it in the last segment. There's a number of cases up in front of SCOTUS right now. Hopefully they take one of them. One of those cases is one that I'm deeply invested in, which is Grant versus Lamont, also called Grant versus Higgins. That is a CCDL Second Amendment Foundation case, which would restore the ability for Americans across this country to own modern sporting rifles. So, you know, you're kind of hitting it on that legal angle, but then on the other side, you've got Citizens Committee for the Right to Keep and Bear Arms that is doing the advocacy, partnering and really getting that initiative going. So this is what has to happen for this revolution to take place. Gun owners need to get out of their comfort zone, get out from behind the keyboard, go shake hands with real human beings, and buckle down and say, what do you need from me? And I promise you, we can change the dynamic, not just here in New England, but in all of the other difficult areas. We can do it in Illinois. We can do it in California. We just have to be willing to work together. And I think that that is where you're going to see these organizations shining going forward.
1: There is no question about that. And, you know, God bless you for the work that you're doing behind that blue wall. You are, in fact, behind the blue wall. And it is a mess there, just as you mentioned in Vermont. I can remember when constitutional carry was formerly known back in the day as Vermont-style carry. Boy, the changes that have occurred in that free state. That was a free state. It was the freest state we had when it came to guns. It really, truly was. And now it's opposite. But I how do you feel about that CCDL case? The court is going to take one. Kavanaugh has already signaled this. They're going to take one of these cases. Connecticut's case, your case at CCDL, Connecticut Citizens Defense League, has a high likelihood of being taken. I know, as you know, we get that case to SCOTUS. We win that case. And bye-bye, laws.
0: I mean, there's no doubt that these laws are unconstitutional. I don't think it was ever the intention of our founding fathers to price the average person out of suing their government. And I think if I could change one thing in history, that would be it, is to make it more accessible to get these cases resolved. But that being said, man, I'll tell you, if I have any part in correcting this wrong that has been done to the American people, I feel like I've done my job here on this planet. So if this case is one of the many that's up there that is successful, even if it comes back down on remand and the Second Circuit has to make it right for those of us in the Second Circuit, that's still a victory. And what's exciting for me about the Grant case, actually has the opportunity that even if it doesn't get granted cert in this cycle, it has not been all the way argued through the merits. So we get another

0: go at this. And so I really love that that case gets to stay alive.
1: Well, I can tell you, ladies and gentlemen, sitting in a boardroom with Holly for a number of years, just how dedicated she is to this. And you have done the work behind the scenes. And I know how difficult it is and the amount of time that you're putting into this. It's just remarkable. And I want to thank you on behalf of our listeners throughout, not just your area, but throughout the country, because this is a benefit to everybody in the country that values their gun rights, Holly. You've done remarkable work, and thank you for doing that. Where can people get more information about CCDL? Guys, we're pushing the states. The antis have taken this to the states, and we're pounding them back every day. We're on the cusp of some historic wins here. We need your help in Connecticut as well. Where can people join?
0: Yeah, super easy. So it's free to become a member of the Connecticut Citizens Defense League. It's just ccdl.us. Scroll down a little bit, you'll see a little button that says join us. You can sign up right there. And then obviously the conference. If you're able to get to this conference, you are going to meet the Second Amendment groups. You're going to meet the gun owners of Maine. You're going to meet the folks running the show in New Hampshire. You're going to meet the Rhode Island Second Amendment Coalition. And, of course, if you don't already know, GOL in Massachusetts, they're knocking it out of the park. And, of course, CCDL is going to be there. So, like, this is really the opportunity to come get to know the New England groups that are getting the work done.
1: Meet the people that are fighting for you, ladies and gentlemen. You can also visit CCRKBA for more information. Holly, thank you. We're going to bring you on the Daily Defense this week to push it one more time. Guys, thanks, Holly. We appreciate it very much. Thanks for all the work that you do. Believe me, thank you so much. Guys, when you come back, we've got me for the next segment. We'll kind of wrap everything up. And then Quang Nguyen from Arizona for the hour. Buckle in. We'll be right back. Thank you. Hi, guys, it's Mark. Look, I think you'll agree with me that as gun owners, we need to have each other's backs. That's regardless of what state we call home. Here at AAR, we discuss it every day, and we're heard in every state. Right now, Virginians desperately need our help. That means me, and that means you. You've heard the old saying, there's power in numbers, and helping in Virginia is as simple as joining Virginia Citizens Defense League. I'm a member, and I don't live in Virginia. 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Virginia is at the tip of the spear now. 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
6: Indeed. Welcome back, ladies and gentlemen. The Attorneys on Retainer rejoin third national break in the program. I do this for you at the beginning of the fourth segment. Every single show, that includes the daily show as well, in each individual hour, Attorneys on Retainer. This card here does, in fact, represent the equivalent of my carrying an attorney with me. This is attorneysonretainer.us. My kids have it. My wife has it. My parents have it. Many of my neighbors have it. Most all of my friends have it. The ones that haven't yet, they'll get off the fence at some point. And you're one of them if you don't have it, because I consider us friends. If you're a listener of Armed American Radio and you've made a decision to carry a firearm, if you're even thinking about it, guys, I can only tell you, if the worst day of your life ever approaches you and you need to use your gun, you will be investigated. And if you are not immediately charged with a crime, there will be an investigation, and you are not entitled to an attorney until you're charged with a crime. So why wouldn't you have one from that split second on? Because let me promise you, if it happens, and it can happen like that, I don't care where you live, I don't care where you go, where you play, what side of the tracks you live on, bad things happen to good people every single day across this country. Make sure you have this card in your wallet, because if it does unfold, you will call your attorney and let them handle it for you. And that's all they do, is handle self-defense cases. It's attorneysonretainer.us/AAR. That's going to save you $25 off the sign up, and it is only $37 a month. So if you haven't done that, please, please, please get off the fence and make that happen. It is absolutely critical to your financial future and your freedom should something bad happen to you when you least expect it. I can't stress that enough. Very important. And we'll take this opportunity to ask you to visit all of our great partners, including Bud's Gun Shop and the rest. 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Not a lot of time to talk about them right now because we had to move so quickly with our guest lineup. Greg in Dallas, Texas, what did you think about Gottlieb's comments about everything that the Second Amendment Foundation is doing when you consider that we are in historic territory here, Greg?
7: Well, as usual, spot on. And I it's hard to phrase what the Second Amendment Foundation has been doing when you don't know what they're doing. But when you do know what they're doing, they are an actual avalanche falling down upon these cases. Yes. And just destroying them and just mangling them all to pieces and scattering to them to the wind when these judges rule, and coming down with the heavy-handed appropriate language in order to just demolish any kind of attempt to infringe upon the Second Amendment and to destroy gun rights in each legislation or in each jurisdiction, that these cases are falling, and they're winning, and they keep winning. And like Trump said, you're going to be so tired of winning, but we're not.
1: We're not tired of winning.
7: We're loving it.
1: Yeah, when it comes to Second Amendment, we're never going to tire of winning. And if you're watching the stream, you can see I've got a graphic of Kathy Hochul in tears, which I had made today, and I just thought it was beautiful.
7: Didn't Chad GPT fun?
1: That is exactly what we're going to do to her. We've already done it in the Second Circuit, okay? This woman is an absolute tyrant, and we will not stop. And I can promise you, Alan Gottlieb and the Second Amendment Foundation, FPC, NRA, GOA, and all the states' organizations, none of them will stop until every single one of these Democrats are in tears, just like you see on your screen right there. Pay that theater of the mind with you, which is what radio is. She's there in tears, and we love that. And we could leave that up just because it's so beautiful to look at, but she's difficult to look at, so I'll go ahead and pull that down. It can only take so much of her, Greg. You know, I put a YouTube short out earlier today that we are in, when I say we're in record territory, I think I titled it, everything about your gun rights, ladies and gentlemen, is changing right before your eyes. When you take a look, when I say historic, what am I talking about? You've got an ATF that is now, under Cicada, becoming a pro-gun government agency? Who would have ever thunk that just months ago? So, you know, put that in your pipe and smoke that one. Unbelievable. Look, the ATF exists. We don't want it there. I want it out. I at least want them to get the F out of ATF. Make it alcohol and tobacco. I should be able to buy what I want as a law-abiding citizen out of a vending machine, whatever gun I want. That includes automatic. But until the ATF is gone, and hopefully it will be in the future, we've got a guy at the helm that's one of us. And who would have thunk that? That in and of itself is historic. We're going after the NFA now. The NFA is likely going to fall, ladies and gentlemen. Think short barrel rifles. Think registration. The tax is already gone. The legislation is already filed. The litigation is already filed. These are very real cases. Bruin is wreaking havoc. And Greg, I love your metaphor of the avalanche over at SAF. It's just one right after the other.
7: Yep.
1: One opportunity after another to bury the gun grabbers across this country. We are in winning territory, and hence why the midterms are so vital, because we really can. Boy, you want to talk about putting the icing on the cake, Craig, when it comes to historic movement in gun rights and protection of the Second Amendment. Think Todd Blanche. My interview with him was incredible at NRA, making it very clear, ladies and gentlemen, the ultimate goal here is to solidify our gun rights going forward, that no matter what happens in the midterms, even if the bad thing happens, even if the Democrats win at all, House and Senate, which is unlikely, but assuming they do, even if they did, they still can't touch your gun rights. That's the goal of today's DOJ. That in and of itself alone, each one of these is historic. The Bruin decision, now wreaking havoc across the country. You've got a clear distinction of where the anti-gun judges are and where they're not. And there is a method to the madness of the Second Amendment Foundation and all of these organizations in bringing these various cases and various types of cases in the circuits that they're bringing them, to give a higher likelihood that SCOTUS takes one of these cases. And as you heard Alan mention, it would be great if they would take all of them. But they won't. So that's where the strategy comes in. Virginia, the Fourth Circuit, Maryland. Virginia's in the Fourth Circuit. Maryland case was already lost in the Fourth Circuit. Now we go back to Virginia, as Alan pointed out, because we're never going to stop. They're going to take one of these cases. And when they do, we win it. And our odds of them taking one of these cases, as we continue to bring more of these cases to them, guess what happens? Our odds increase. Greg, we're going to win this thing. We're going to win it hands down. There's no question. We just need to get it there. It's pretty much that simple.
7: I believe that's true. I believe this fight, especially, with all the winning that the SAF has directed, and hopefully we'll see more winning from Blanche soon. All the criminal referrals are on his desk. All he has to do is start handing them out. All you got to do is start handing them out and putting them in cuffs. That's all we got to do.
6: Yeah, these guys are in a position right now, folks. What they're doing is they're prioritizing right now. Okay? It's all there. They're just prioritizing what it is they're going after at this stage of the game. But we have friends in these positions, and it's absolutely wonderful. We're getting ready to take our top of the hour break. When we come back, Quang Nguyen, the shredder himself, is kind enough to stay with us for the entire hour. We'll talk about all of this, and we'll go into what happened at the White House. We'll talk about some Chicago numbers. Just another atrocious weekend underway in the city of Chicago. Just one incident alone with these, the failure on display for the world to see, if you open your eyes and go find it, because mainstream media doesn't like to cover it, is right there for you to see. It is a mirrored image out of Chicago. Every single Democrat-run city in this country facing the same ills. Ladies and gentlemen, this ain't about your guns. This is about their failed blanky policies. That's all I can say in an FCC unfriendly way. When we come back, Quang Nguyen, stick around, don't go away. We'll be back right after this.
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9: 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You'll be glad you did.
1: Hi, guys, it's Mark. Look, I think you'll agree with me that as gun owners, we need to have each other's backs. That's regardless of what state we call home. Here at AAR, we discuss it every day, and we're heard in every state. 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
1: And here we go, ladies and gentlemen. Armed American Radio's Monster Cast Hour 2 is now underway here in the Carr Firearms Group studios. Mark Walters here in front of this very powerful and platinum CZ microphone, coming to you from the great state of Georgia, where we're fighting Democrats down here like crazy too. So we've got a primary underway. Nobody got 50% of that vote, Greg. So you got Jackson and Burt Jones going at it down
7: here
1: to replace Kemp, who I would have loved to have seen, by the way, run for John Ossoff's seat.
7: Yeah,
1: he did not. I really wanted him to do that. I understand why he didn't do it, but you know, hey,
7: you got to get somebody that has a little bit of a pair, because Kemp did not have them when it came to the 2020 election.
1: Yeah, well, you know, Raffensperger's out. He lost. He's done. He didn't get close enough. So the runoff is between Jackson and Burt Jones. And I already know where I'm going with that, but I'll keep that close to the vest until we get closer and closer.
7: Sure.
1: To November, because I really want to see how Trump handles this. He's quasi-endorsed Jackson, yet he has endorsed Burt Jones.
7: All right.
1: Burt Jones, a career politician, establishment guy. Jackson, more like Trump outsider. Maybe I'm giving my stuff away now. I don't know.
7: Who knows?
1: Maybe not. Okay. If you listen to me, you know. You can figure that one out, but I don't think you'll be shocked when I tell you at some point down the road. We'll see how this plays out. We've got a little ways to go.
7: We've got a pretty heated race here in Texas as well between Cornyn and Paxton, and I think we're going to put Cornyn out the pasture.
1: Yeah, I think so. I think that's getting ready to happen. Guys, let me say, it's Memorial Day weekend. Please don't forget why we celebrate Memorial Day. It's always kind of a, you know, happy Memorial Day, right?
7: Yeah.
1: I understand why people
7: solemn.
1: Say that. It's a solemn day, but we want you to have fun. I am. I'm doing a pork butt tomorrow. I'm going to cook that, even no matter what the weather's doing. It's been kind of crappy and rainy, but that's okay. It doesn't stop the smokers from going around here. I know we're not doing an encore. We're running an encore in the next hour. You'll like it. We'll be talking about that Florida HOA, and we're going to rerun a couple segments we did. We'll leave the gun writer Williams with the Tate Adomiak update that we want all of our affiliates around the country to hear, because it's a remarkable story, and this story is really getting
7: remarkable job by Lee reporting
1: Lee
7: on that as well.
1: Williams has just broken this wide open. I gotta hand it to him. What a job he has done. So if you did miss that Daily Defense Hour, we're going to rerun that for you. Plus, you're going to hear about that Florida HOA that just got smacked upside the head with a copy of the Bill of Rights by the Florida Attorney General Utmeyer. It was absolutely beautiful. And guys, our YouTube channel is on fire right now. Please make sure to visit YouTube at Armed American Radio and subscribe over there, please. We are growing like crazy, and we need your help to do that. We are live on YouTube right now. We are live on X at AAR Mark. Greg, I'll take that from you now, because we're going a little bit longer on the intro than I wanted.
7: Did.
1: And you can tell people where to get involved in the chat, and then we'll go right to Arizona Rep. Quang Nguyen. We're going to have some fun.
7: Yeah, sure. If you want to join the live chat, just download Telegram, create your profile, and search for Armed American Radio Conversations.
1: Yeah, that'll do it. Quang, welcome in, my friend. We're Arizona-centric tonight with the politicians, brother. Glad to have you here. Always a pleasure, man. We love you. We love you.
15: Yeah, well, we love you out here in Arizona, too, and I really appreciate you having Senate President Warren Peterson on there. I got to tell you, if you're listening to me right now in Arizona or anywhere in the country, and you got an extra $5 or $20, please donate to Warren Peterson. We need him in that office.
1: Now, you guys have known each other a long time, and he was giving us the lowdown. You know, and just loving the whole shredder thing, man. And, you know, he invited me to the Senate, and I can't wait to get back out to Arizona in the next 7 to 8 weeks, hook up with you and hook up with Warren and get back out there on the floor and watch you guys do your business out there. And, you know, ladies and gentlemen, I get this question a lot. Where's Alan been? Alan's been incredibly busy. So we give him a break from time to time to let him take a breather. He's working so hard. And Quang, you're doing the same thing. Quang is still in session in Arizona, so we want to let Quang do what he does and not interrupt him. And we thank you so much for being here on Memorial Day, Quang. It's huge to have you here always. But I thought it was kind of funny when I wish I had more time with Warren, to be honest with you. And I'm going to bring him on in an upcoming show so we have a full hour with him to talk about what's going on. But hearing him talk about you being the shredder and how, you know, that's a position that he had at one point, and he was the shredder, and he's just so proud, you know, to be the shredder and to have you there, man. It's great.
15: So this actually happened in December before we started the new session, and I got a call from the president of the Senate, and Warren basically said, hey, I know occasionally we'll have a bad bill that will slip through the Senate and comes over. Would you do me a favor? Would you, you know, just be very careful? And if you have to kill it, please kill it for me or kill them for me. Well, when you get a call from leadership like that, you just have to pay double the amount of attention, and you just have to do your diligence, and you just have to work really hard to make sure that these things don't slip through. And occasionally, they slip through.
1: Yeah, you know, they're not getting past you. I've seen that shredder with my own eyes. I've heard it. I've seen it in operation, ladies and gentlemen, in the office of the shredder. And it is interesting.
15: So they're not. Yeah, go ahead. I'm sorry.
1: No. Go ahead. Please.
15: No, I mean, it's kind of funny. In the last 3 or 4 days, my primary opponent is now criticizing me for using the shredder. And, you know, she actually said that if she had been elected, she would have heard all the bills. And she said, I would never use the shredder. And what she doesn't understand is, as a Republican, you should use a shredder to shred every single anti-Second Amendment bill. She doesn't realize that. But, you know, the question is, you know, what did I do wrong to deserve a primary? I guess this is the American way, right? You're an American. You're born here.
1: You've done absolutely nothing wrong.
15: I shouldn't complain.
1: No, you've done absolutely nothing wrong. And one of the questions that I wanted to ask Warren, ladies and gentlemen, for transparency, and I just simply didn't have time, but we will, is, you know, why is a guy like you being primaried? No, I don't know of anybody in Arizona politics, save for you, that stands on the Second Amendment as you do. And you have a family history. You understand the depth and the importance of the Second Amendment with your family history, Vietnam, the whole nine yards. You get it. Because you've seen this. Look, we know what they're up against. This is a great opportunity for me to kind of segue over. I'm going to go over to a piece that our good friend Cam Edwards wrote. And by the way, guys, I was just on Cam Edwards, Cam and Company last week. Make sure to go watch it. Cam and I always have a great time together. You know, Quang, how we're always talking about the other side wants to bury the firearms industry, right? Wants to sue them out of existence, right? A lot of what they do is designed to bankrupt the firearms industry. Just skirt the Constitution.
15: Every single year there's a bill that would attach additional taxes onto firearms, and you know, it clearly is unconstitutional, because firearms is what we need to exercise our Second Amendment, our constitutional right. They want to put taxes, additional big taxes on ammo and you know, the equipment. I call it the tools to exercise my constitutional right. And they want to do that, and they do it every single year, and they continue to push. I don't know what would happen if we don't have a gatekeeper there anymore. It worries me every day.
1: Well, it should worry you. You know, Quang is neck deep in this stuff every day, ladies and gentlemen. But think of a poll tax. Think of taxing your First Amendment.
6: you know, there's a reason churches are tax exempt. Okay. Yet the other side, this is where the Second Amendment's always treated. And Thomas has been on SCOTUS has been very adamant about this, that the Second Amendment is not a second class right. But, you know, sometimes, Squong, the other side says the quiet part out loud. Sometimes it just kind of sneaks out of them. There's an anti-gun activist in California who has literally called for an end to U.S. firearms production. Now, I got to go back to Gottlieb again, as I reference this all the time. He says in a kind of a chuckle way, he says, you got to hand it to them. Their creativity knows no bounds, right? Look, these guys are great at masking their true intentions. They've done a good job of it over the years. They hijack the language. And then I'll quote from Cam Edwards at Bearing Arms. You want to go read the piece. Every now and then, though, an anti-two-way activist tells the truth about what they're really after. I have to thank Californian Seth Sandronsky for his candor at the lefty website Counterpunch, where he says that while he supports gun control efforts, they don't go far enough. Here's what he had to say. Greg, I guess I'll take this to the break. Quang, we'll get your thoughts on the other side. Gun production is where the focus belongs, economically and politically. There is no market with politics. Politically, the pro-war two-party system is the main obstacle to a ban on gun production. Think about that. The two-party system, no, it's called the Constitution, brother, but I digress. It's a morbid symptom of the system of legalized bribery campaign donations from the gun lobby, e.g. National Rifle Association, Gun Owners of America, Second Amendment Foundation. This political economy makes corporations and the wealthy richer via their tight control of the local, state, and federal governments. Now, as Cam points out, as I just did, not even seeing this statement from him, I'd say that politically the main obstacle to a ban on gun production is the Constitution, not the two-party system. Spoken like a true communist out of this cat, Seth Sandronsky. When we come back, we'll talk with Quang Nguyen, chairman of the Arizona House Judiciary and the Arizona House of Delegates in the great state of Arizona. We'll be right back with Quang. Don't go away. Armed American Radio listeners, you already know the name. 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
16: A well-regulated militia being necessary to the security of a free state, the right of the people to keep and bear arms shall not be infringed. 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This Second Amendment, the right of law-abiding Americans to privately own and possess firearms, is under attack like no other time in America's history. 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
1: Hi, guys, it's Mark. 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
1: 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Welcome back to the show. Yeah, ladies and gentlemen, we would really appreciate it if you would join the National Rifle Association, and not just the National Rifle Association, but all of your local gun groups across the country. We're not joshing you, as my sister would say when she was younger. We're not joshing you when it comes to the fact that the anti-gunners are taking this fight to the states. And that's because it makes sense, because Trump's in office and we have historically the most pro-gun administration in American history. And that's at this point, ladies and gentlemen, it's not debatable. We never get everything as fast as we want it, and we never will when it comes to politics, particularly in Washington, D.C. And sometimes we have to shift our battles, federal, state, etc. So they're trying to fake us out right now, right? They're pulling that juke and jive on us with the ball, right? Look at it as a fake handoff. They're moving things to the state. They think we're stupid. We're not. That's why we're winning in states across the country right now. That's why I put this picture of Kathy Hochul up, you know, and I put her up here. You look at her and you just, that's what we want, is her crying. And that's exactly what we're going to do. We've already made her cry when the Second Circuit decision came out, wiping out her carry ban in private businesses and all that nonsense. But we're going to keep making them cry every single day. There's no question about it. In the meantime, ladies and gentlemen, the fight is very real, and the National Rifle Association needs your help. NRA.org/AAR. Please join, and your local groups. Two of them in particular that we are pushing very hard right now is VCDL. That's Virginia Citizens Defense League. We need you to join that organization. They are doing incredible work, and the power in numbers, I cannot emphasize enough how important it is just to have your email on that list. Help us grow that organization as they go through this vicious fight in the state of Virginia so it doesn't come to you. And AZCDL, as we mentioned, good friends with Warren Peterson, the Senate president over there, and Quang Nguyen, of course. Guys, we're trying to keep this from happening in Arizona. These are two very dangerous places right now that are close to falling. We've got to reverse that trend so it doesn't come to you if you don't live in those two states.
6: And that includes the state I'm in as well, Georgia, because the Democrats are earmarking us. All right? They are doing the same thing where you are. I don't care how red your state is. That's what they're working on behind the scenes. So please join NRA.org, and you can find all of our great partners, all of them, including Blackout Coffee. Greg, I'll do this real quick before we go back to Kwong. How many cups of Blackout Coffee do you think I had this morning? Start my day off.
7: I'm going to go with two pots.
6: No, it was not. In fact, it was. I made a half a pot, and I think I had two cups, but it's blackoutcoffee.com, ladies and gentlemen, blackoutcoffee.com/AAR. And if you are watching on your screens, depending on where my camera is mirrored, you can see that QR code up there. Just point your phone at that and head over and grab some Blackout Coffee. Kwong Nguyen, chairman of the House Judiciary in the great state of Arizona. Kwong, let's continue the conversation. They're going after us at the state level, and we all know they want to ban firearm manufacturing, but they just don't come out and say it. Every once in a while, some socialist commie moron does. So why would we not believe them when they say these things?
15: Oh, I believe them. I live...
6: you do. You get it.
15: I lived 13 years under a communist war, so I totally understand. And I said this many times, and I'll repeat it again. The reason I love the Second Amendment so much, because I once lived without it. So let me just say it this way. Warren Peterson talked about the Senate. We have one vote lead in the Arizona Senate.
6: It's crazy.
15: And then we have two in the House of Representatives. Ladies and gentlemen, Virginia is just a blink in Arizona.
6: Yes.
15: Okay, so we blink our eyes and we become Virginia if we don't. I'll tell you what I did in the last 3 days. The speaker sent me to Kentucky to help raise money. To do what? So that we can come back and expand the majority. Okay, mm-hmm. I don't need to worry about myself because I'm in such a red district, but still facing a primary. But that's the thing. So as soon as we recognize, and I'll just say this very carefully, the debate is no longer about whether the Second Amendment or our rights to keep and bear arms exist. The debate is about how much we would allow the government to infringe upon our Second Amendment rights. That's the debate. As soon as you can tweak your mind and understand that you can fight for the Second Amendment all you want, but I would rather fight the government that is coming to take our Second Amendment. And that basically is my worry.
6: Now, Kwong, it's Memorial Day weekend. You have a stake in this as well. Your daughter is in the U.S. Navy, correct?
15: Yes. Yes, sir.
6: So how do you, as my kids, you know me. You know me very well. And you know the things I teach my children. Your daughter obviously gets it. She's serving her country right now. How important is the Second Amendment to your daughter? And how old is your daughter right now? She's in her early 20s, right?
15: Yeah, she's going to be turning 27 on July 4th.
6: Okay, 27 on 4th of all days.
15: Yeah,
6: I love it.
15: Yeah, she picked July 4th to decide to come out. But I'll say this. Talk about the Second Amendment. She was in the service for 5 years. She was commissioned 5 years ago. And the last rifle match she shot was exactly 5 years ago in Quantico, and
6: wow,
15: she shot a week ago. And for someone who has not exercised the Second Amendment in 5 years because of her time in a submarine, and then all her rifles are in my safe, right? So she doesn't have a rifle. So she went out to Quantico, joined a team, borrow a rifle, and out of the 111 shooters, my little girl wound up in number 12. And we're talking about Marines, Army, and just about everybody. And so it's sort of like picking up a bicycle for her. But to go back to this point, is that I taught her when she was 7 years old. I made sure she understand firearm safety, the Second Amendment, our right to keep and bear arms, and it doesn't exist anywhere else but the United States. And she took it to heart. And I think us Americans, we have to support the young people, the youth movement in terms of, competing out there. Because if you don't have young shooters, you're not going to have old shooters. If you don't have old shooters, who's going to defend the Second Amendment?
6: Well, you know, that I can take that to Virginia, too, because you just gave that progression, right? People say, well, I live in Virginia. I can keep the gun that I currently have. Okay, that may be true with grandfathering. But we're seeing what they want to do with grandfathering in Rhode Island. They come back after the fact and they say, oh, come to think of it, no, we're going to wipe out grandfathering. Okay, now that hasn't happened in Virginia yet. And, of course, the assault firearms bill is being aggressively fought. 7 different lawsuits, both in federal and state court right now across the great Commonwealth of Virginia. And we will win that battle, by the way, ladies and gentlemen. Likely at the state level, you'll see an injunction here. It probably won't be too long from now. I'm hopeful that the Virginia Supreme Court will do that. Could be wrong, but indications are they might. Even if they don't, we will eventually win that battle. In the meantime, we're going to eventually win it at the Supreme Court. But where I'm going with this is, I'll take this to the break, Quan, get your thoughts when we come back. Because here's what happens, ladies and gentlemen. You can no longer buy them. You can no longer hand them down. You can no longer import them in. And when you're gone, the generation born now, this year, when this bill goes into effect, will never have the right to own what you currently own. That's an outright ban. They're in this for the long haul. They are playing the long game. Understand that. That's where we are. That's what they're about. They're demonic, ladies and gentlemen. They hate your constitutional right to...
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18: Tired of the usual liberal versus conservative treatment that strangles most media debates? 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Then tune in to Alan Nathan, the centrist with teeth, as he advances a more biting aggressiveness to both sides of the political spectrum, not beholden to the left, not beholden to the right, but right down the middle. Alan Nathan's mantra?
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22: 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Welcome back to the show. 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And now, when I say strong coffee, I mean good, rich, bold flavor. 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It's that simple. 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It's not too bad, but you got to be careful. Because it is good, strong coffee, blackoutcoffee.com. 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And Greg, you mentioned quickly in one of the previous segments that didn't air that you're glad you didn't wear your MyPillow slippers today.
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2: 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Okay? He has supported this program now, Greg, over 15 years. 15 years. The guy flew a private jet to co-sponsor the show with me at AM 1280 The Patriot. Amazing station, fighting the fight up there at The Patriot. Guys, we love you guys up in Minneapolis. Wow. The problems you have up there, the Patriots telling the truth at 1280, and they've been running this show for a decade and a half, probably longer. And Mike up there has always supported Armed American Radio. 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It's simple. Go buy great products, towels, whatever it is, sheets, pillows, everything, including those amazing slippers, mypillow.com/AAR. Kwang Nguyen, welcome back, my brother. So look, we talk about this. We know the other side is in this fight for the long haul, Kwang. We talk about it every single day. They've hijacked the language, and they've been very, very effective at it, Kwang, over the years because they've had media help. Would you agree with me, and I opened up the program and you were listening, that we are in historic territory right now? I don't think we've ever had an opportunity that we have had right now to really nail this coffin shut. How do we do it? Okay, we're so close. A combination of what does it for us?
15: You know what? Complacency seems to be the biggest problem that we have within the Republican Party. You ever notice that?
2: With that.
15: You ever notice that every time we have a Republican president, all of a sudden people stop buying ammo, and then the ammo price
2: they
15: go
2: stand
15: back down. But when you when you have a Democrat president like the last one, the pricing of ammo and guns just ballooned, exploded. So the problem is complacency. And so I always you know, tell people, you know, we have 330 million people in the United States. Do we all have to be smart to get the, you know, space shuttle to fly into space? No, it takes five very bright people and a whole bunch of people that work at NASA to do whatever it is they need to do to get the space shuttle up. I'm saying the same thing about the Second Amendment. Unfortunately, because of complacency, we need those five people at the state legislature to actually actively kill these bad ideas. And I don't want to give my opponent anything, but my opponent's trying to get rid of me. But unfortunately, she will not be one of the five people to make the decision to defend the Second Amendment. That's what it's all about. People need to understand, look, you got to support leadership. You got to support the chairs. You got to support the people in position to defend the Second Amendment. This show is about the Second Amendment. It isn't about water or private property rights or any of that stuff, crap. I don't care. This show is all about, your show is about defending the Second Amendment. And if we don't get

0: again, this fight goes back to the states. This, look, the anti-gunners, give them what they, whatever. They're not stupid. Okay? They are politically astute. And because they've had the mainstream media on their side for so long, although, Kwong, I am getting this sense, and I'm always optimistic about this stuff. I'm the eternal optimist. But I don't want to be overly optimistic here, because that's what leads to complacency. All right? The two go hand in hand.
1: Mm-hmm.
0: But we are absolutely no doubt in a place historically that we've never been before. What I don't want, and you're right, there's a danger there, that leads to complacency. Oh, well, we got pro-gun administration. Look, let me give you an example. Since Trump's election, one of my local gun shops is down to 26 guns. This was just yesterday. I count them whenever I'm in. 26 guns in the case. It used to be 260 guns in the case. It's now 26 guns in the case. Now, there are economic reasons for that at this point. Ever since Biden's price just shot through the roof on everything we buy. And yeah, I said Biden, ladies and gentlemen, don't fall for the trap. It's not Trump. It's Biden. This all happened. Egg prices went up under Biden. Gas went up under Biden. It was cheaper or more expensive under Biden than it is under Trump. Go back and look at the averages. Don't fall for the mainstream media garbage. But ever since that happened, we've seen depression in sales. Because, well, Kwong, in real life, you know, unless you're insulated by having X amount of net worth where that inflation is not really going to impact you, people have slowed down their purchases. And when that happens, there's an effect. Holsters don't sell that much, right? Everything begins to drop. Ammo sales begin to drop, and the companies all feel that. So I've seen that in my local gun shop. Kwong, does that concern you?
1: Oh, absolutely. You're talking about a huge amount. Did you know that one time somebody decided that that they're going to run a bill to get rid of the sales tax on safes? Mm-hmm. And amazingly, when I did a study on that, I go to find out that Arizona pick up about $6 million a year just people buying safes, right? Mm-hmm. Everything will be affected. It is amazing. When you get rid of ammo, you get rid of guns, game and fish will not have the money, mm-hmm. the excise tax, in order to run game and fish. So the hunting industry will be gone as well. And so people don't realize that everything is interconnected. You get rid of the Second Amendment, it's a disaster in every way. And then every day, now this I have not mentioned, Mark, is that every day I'm facing criminal justice reform bills. What do? They allow people to leave early. They allow people to go on probation early.
0: And, recidivism.
1: And what do we do on top of that? We get rid of guns on top of that. How beautiful is that?
0: Now you've got a double-headed dragon here, Kwong. Now you've got more criminals on the street and a left that wants to take away your right and ability to be able to protect and defend yourself. This is why, folks.
1: That's exactly right.
0: When we're in historic territory now, now's when you've got to reach down, you got to tie your shoes, you got to get up and you got to fight it, okay? And that entails some really simple things to do. It's not hard to do this. Join your local organizations. We've been pushing AZCDL and VCDL right now for very obvious reasons. Very obvious reasons. We've got to stop the creep across the country. Virginia's already hurt. We don't want Arizona next, because that will impact Georgia. That will impact Iowa. That will impact where whatever state you live in, it will impact. All right. So we're getting ready to take a break. When we come back, I'm going to switch gears. We're going to go to Chirac. We're going to go to Chicago. What a mess. But what it does is hand us content. Kwong, the Democrats just keep handing us content every single day. Sometimes you don't even have to prep for the show. I can just read you these numbers. And we're going to do that with Kwong Nguyen when we come back. Because it's not just Chicago. Chicago highlights the utter failure of every single Democrat-run city and their mayors and policies across this great country. On a Memorial Day weekend, we've got one more segment to go with Kwong Nguyen. Then you've got an encore coming up in the third hour because we gave the guys, the crew, the night off. We'll be back. One more segment with Kwong. Don't go away.
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5: 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And don't forget, Justin McNeil, South Dakota. We're talking politics. Justin needs our help. We've got to focus on the states right now. That's where the fight is. South Dakota, great state. We got to keep it red for our gun rights. It doesn't matter if you live there. Visit JustinMcNeil.com. It's McNeil. And support him. 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JustinMcNeil.com. And all of our fantastic sponsors. 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Quang Nguyen, welcome back. We've got you here for one more segment. Let's go to Chicago. Wow, this is really pathetic. It's kind of fun to do this. I've been doing this for 18 years. Just abusing Chicago, Kwong, because it's so easy to do. Let me give you some numbers.
6: How many shot this time?
5: This is as of 9 a.m. See, Kwong knows where I'm going with this. He's no rookie here. As of 9 a.m., these numbers are going to update at 11 p.m. or midnight today. And remember, we've still got another day in the weekend. 20 wounded, 1 killed. I can promise you now that number is going to rise dramatically over the course of the next 24 hours. Another, I don't want to call it a mass shooting. It was gang related, but they're shooting
6: Mark,
5: each other in the streets.
6: Go ahead, Kwong. You're such a negative guy. You are so negative. Can you be optimistic? It could have been 22.
5: Okay, if you want to use that logic, yeah, we can go there. You know, that's the same logic, Kwong, in which I used to use Virginia or New Jersey as an example. How do you gauge success behind the blue wall? By how few crappy bills get through. That's success. That's not success. That's how few crappy bills get through. You just did that with Chicago. Well, let's be optimistic. It could have been 25. Guys, it's going to be 25. It's going to be higher than that as well. Yeah. And you know, Kwong, real quick, I want to mention something because it just popped in my head. I was looking at this before the break. The Kyle Busch deal at NASCAR, I was watching some of the race in Charlotte. I've been a NASCAR fan my whole life. And ladies and gentlemen, it's terrible. The NASCAR Nation and Armed American Radio have been great friends for many years. I've been blessed by God to meet some amazing people and call them my friends. I've been to a wedding at Richard Petty's house. I've watched his team members get married. I've participated in some of these races over there. I've sat in the crew box at a number of different teams, from the Wood Brothers on down. And what happened to Kyle Busch, I've had the opportunity to meet Kyle Busch on more than one occasion in the garage. What happened is absolutely horrible. Yeah, it's terrible. So our hearts and prayers and thoughts are definitely with Kyle Busch and his family. Just an absolute terrible thing to have happen. All right, Kwong, let's go now to Chicago, 20 killed. This is about more than just the murders in Chicago. This is about failure of policy and refusal, absolute, utter, defiant refusal to accept responsibility. The Democrats have run Chicago for over a century, and they fail to take responsibility for this, Kwong. And why doesn't the media finally call this out? Why, and what is it going to take?
6: You know, we should have a dedicated website. I don't know if there's a dedicated website to the city of Chicago.
5: And, there is. And I'm on it right now.
6: It should be updated, on Sunday at midnight. You know,
5: it is.
6: But the argument, every time you mention Chicago, the argument, you know, steers away from Chicago from the left, obviously. You know, they have some of the strictest gun laws. they're bombastic to legal gun owners, and they face this kind of stuff. And two things they won't accept: they won't accept who's committing the crimes. They won't ever tell you that. And then on top of that, they will not tell you how strict they are, and yet these gun laws don't work. But they keep pushing it down our throat. I mean, look at Arizona. We don't have that many gun crimes. Yeah, we have gun crimes, but look, they're not committed by, you know, legal gun owners. We have, what do you call, open carry, constitutional carry. We have everything. I mean, as a matter of fact, aren't we like number 95, tied for second, on the list of, state with that are friendly to the Second Amendment?
5: Arizona, yeah, you rank right up there in the top three.
6: To get to number one. Yeah. Mm-hmm. My goal is to get us to number one. If we can just carry in post office and private business and bars and...
5: Let me point this out, because you just mentioned post office. I'm glad you did that. Ladies and gentlemen, here's the importance of being a member of the Second Amendment Foundation. If you're an SAF member, Kwong, as you and I are, you can carry in a post office. Okay?
6: Right.
5: So
6: there's
5: benefits to being members of these organizations when we win these lawsuits. If you're a member, you are a part of the plaintiff, ladies and gentlemen, that win the cases. You can carry, if you're an SAF member, you right now today can carry in a post office, open or concealed, depending on your state law. Now, I'm going to recommend you don't openly carry in a post office, unless you're one of these First Amendment auditor type people that's just going to go out there and you're willing to go through the hassle. You're going to win it, but do you really want to go down that route? Just conceal the gun, go in, do what you do. Open carry, it's entirely up to you. I open carry everywhere I go, but I do conceal carry in a post office for that reason. Kwong, go ahead.
6: Exactly. You're going to have some Karen calling the cops, you know, on you, just like that. It doesn't matter where you're at. So I get it. I understand. But Chicago is a different animal. It's like they're not being recognized by the media. They're not being recognized by the left. They're not being recognized by the Gifford group, right? Or any of these groups at all. You know, it's kind of funny, from my office, every now and then I look outside of my office down to the Rose Garden below. You see all these red shirts, and you take a quick glance. You think they're Republican gathering, right? You go down there and you realize that, you know, mom against whatever.
5: Yeah.
6: You know, it's amazing. It's laughable. I mean, even in the state of Arizona, I see it all the time. I stand on the floor to defend the Second Amendment and committed the whole. I look up in the gallery, all red shirts.
5: Yeah, they're there. I've been in that gallery. They were there when I was there. They were sitting next to me, over to the side of me. It is really remarkable to see. Kwong, we're getting ready to take a break. Now, I'm going to tell you this right now, Kwong. I know you've been with me for the hour, but I'm going to call you when the show is over. There's a couple things I want to run by you. Ladies and gentlemen, that's Kwong Nguyen. He is the House Judiciary Chair in the amazing state of Arizona. I like to refer to Arizona as my second home. I just love it there. And Kwong makes it so much better because he's there fighting on our behalf every single day. Guys, do all of us a solid. Join your state's organizations. If you can find it in your heart, please join AZCDL. It's $40 for the year. Join Virginia Citizens Defense League. It's $25 for the year. These two fights are absolutely critical right now. And you heard Holly Sullivan, my compatriot over at the Citizens Committee for the Right to Keep and Bear Arms, fellow board member. It's free to join CCDL. Just do it. Go put your name on the list. There's power in numbers. Guys, we're going to get an encore tomorrow. We'll be back live with you on Tuesday. Enjoy your day. Stay safe. I love each and every one of you. We'll see you on the radio. Thanks for being here.
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0: 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You'll be glad you did.
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1: Good day, ladies and gentlemen. Mark Walters filling your prescription for freedom today in the CZ Studios. It is the 2A Tuesday edition. Welcome in. My guest coming up will be Lee the Gunwriter Williams, but I'm going to do something somewhat unusual today to start the program. I'm going to read a letter from Tate Adamiak, who we have spoken about on this program countless times over the last year, year and a half, and we'll explain why with Lee. There has been some updates to Tate Adamiak's case. We'll go through those with you today. I kind of teased that yesterday, but I think it's important that you hear the letter he wrote. And then we're going to play a clip of Cicada answering questions at a hearing from our friend Eli Crane, representative from Arizona, who's been on this program before, good friend of ours. First, Greg, we're live on live on YouTube, and we're live over at X. You can tell people where to go and all that fun stuff, and then I'm going to read this letter to get started.
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1: All right, guys, let's get started. Tate Adamiak is doing time in a federal penitentiary for breaking no laws. And we'll explain all of that. If you're new to the program, stay with us. You don't want to miss this. May 8th, 2026, he penned a letter to Robert Cicada, the new director of the ATF, and here's what he had to say. If I could speak directly to ATF Director Robert Cicada, I would begin by acknowledging that what happened in my case occurred prior to his leadership at the ATF under then-director Stephen Dettelbach. I recognize that distinction. I also recognize the tone he and Attorney General Todd Blanche have recently set, and it is one that gives me reason to write this. If I could ask for one thing, it would be this. Clear lines, consistently enforced. No American should have to guess where legality ends and a felony begins, especially when the consequence can mean decades of imprisonment and the permanent loss of constitutional rights. The ATF holds extraordinary authority over how complex technical firearms laws are interpreted. That authority demands not only expertise, but restraint and consistency. What I experienced reflected neither. On April 11, 2022, 4 days after my arrest, President Joe Biden stood beside Director Dettelbach and acknowledged pushing for new rules because legislation could not be passed through Congress. Weeks earlier, the Department of Justice had already initiated an enforcement surge targeting privately made firearms, allocating additional prosecutorial resources and intensifying focus. That context matters because my case aligned with that moment. I was charged based on items the ATF classified as quote-unquote firearm receivers, items that had freely circulated in open commerce for decades. I was arrested before the rule redefining those items was publicly announced. That is not clarity. It is enforcement applied ahead of definition. So I continue to ask, how does something that did not meet the legal definition of a receiver at the time become the foundation for a federal prosecution? How does a collection of parts become a narrative carrying decades of exposure? I have spent years asking those questions from a cell. When I listen to Director Cicada and Attorney General Blanche speak about restoring clarity, aligning regulations with statutory authority, and eliminating ambiguity that leads to inconsistent enforcement, I heard something I had not heard in a long time. Recognition that these problems exist. If those principles are to mean anything, then cases like mine should be examined carefully. Because what occurred here was not simply strict enforcement. It was enforcement operating without a stable, publicly understood boundary. When legality depends on reconstruction, reinterpretation, or evolving internal standards, the law ceases to function as a guide and begins to function as a trap. I hope that from one gun enthusiast to another, that distinction is clear. I hope my case is recognized as an example of regulatory creep driven by vague, shifting, and subjective interpretations. The reality does not affect only me. It extends to every collector, hobbyist, and citizen attempting to navigate the law in good faith. I would respectfully ask Director Cicada to examine how technical determinations are made and presented. If an item is only deemed unlawful after modification, assembly, or theories of constructive possession and readily convertible status advanced by the government, then the issue is not solely the item. It is the standard being applied. and a standard that shifts from case to case is indistinguishable from no standard at all. I would ask that my prosecution be reviewed as a case study. Guys, this is, hearing this come from Tate, it's difficult to read. It really truly is, knowing what we know about the case. Continuing, the investigative approach, as I experienced it, began with efforts by a paid criminal informant with pending charges to induce the creation of an illegal item that did not exist. When that effort failed, the focus shifted to an alternative theory aligned with a broader enforcement initiative. An object that did not meet the ATF's own regulatory definition at the time was ultimately classified as a machine gun to support a warrant. The testimony used to support that outcome is where the record becomes especially difficult to reconcile with ordinary expectations of law enforcement clarity. The lead case against testified that everything I possessed, the lead case agent testified that everything I possessed constituted illegal firearms, yet he also admitted he had, quote, only ever seen many of these items in video games, and that he could not distinguish between a real firearm and a replica by sight alone. That raises a fundamental question. If the enforcing agent cannot make that distinction, how is an ordinary citizen expected to know where that line is? He also testified that altering evidence is against agency policy, while acknowledging that government experts, nevertheless, modified multiple items during examination. On required filings, he suggested, I should have completed a Form 1 application before acquiring certain components, while overlooking that such forms require serial numbers from those very components and are not applicable in the way he described. He further implied that approval would allow one to then assemble the item, despite the fact that I never assembled anything into a functional configuration. The firearm enforcement officer's testimony added another layer of concern. He stated, my understanding is the original definition of a firearm receiver did not fit 90-some percent of frames or receivers the way it was written. In other words, he acknowledged that the regulatory definition in 27 CFR 478.11 did not align with how certain components were being treated, an issue later addressed through updated rulemaking. Yet in my case, conclusions still relied on interpretations that predated or extended beyond that framework. He also described sheet metal components, M240 80% side plates, as having, quote, reached a stage of manufacturing in which they are clearly recognized as plates for a M240 machine gun. Therefore, our machine guns, as defined, quote, relying on internal policy language that did not publicly exist at the time of seizure. In another instance, inert RPG training aids were described in a manner that treated a single component as though it constituted a destructive device, despite the statute and case law requiring a combination of parts and functionality that did not exist in my possession. And perhaps most strikingly, an ATF firearms enforcement officer testified that, quote, a Sharpie marker in the correct location for a sear pinhole would be enough to classify an element as a machine gun receiver. Under that theory, lawful possession of otherwise ordinary items combined with something as simple as a marker could be reframed as constructive possession of a machine gun. There were classifications and opinions presented by the individual responsible for evaluating nearly every item in the case. These are not abstract disagreements over technical language. They are the difference between lawful possession and decades of imprisonment. I raise these points carefully and with respect for the agency's mission of combating violent crime, but they lead to a necessary question. Is this type of application aligned with that mission? Is there a meaningful distinction being maintained between a collector attempting compliance and an individual engaged in criminal conduct that threatens public safety? There should be. Now, I've only got about a minute left, so I'm going to skip over a little bit of this because I'd like to get to some additional parts here without having to get too much into it in the second segment when we talk with Lee, the gun writer Williams. At trial, the ATF spent 4 days arguing that MAC flats, MAC flats, were illegal machine guns, a theory later proven false, though only after the verdicts had already been returned. If I may ask for one thing beyond review, it is clarity and specifically correlation of what I believe remains an unresolved factual dispute between what was presented in court and what the government still maintains about these items. The goal should not simply be winning cases, but getting it right. Despite the evidence and the actual physical condition of the items, the position advanced by the prosecution and reflected in the record continues to treat them as illegal machine guns, receivers, or destructive devices when they were not. In other words, I remain in a position where plainly non-functional, incomplete, or legally exempt items are still being characterized as contraband weapons. This is not a technical disagreement. It is the foundation of the case that upended my life. I'm going to continue down here towards the bottom. These distinctions are not technicalities. They are the difference between lawful possession and decades of federal exposure. When those lines are blurred, the consequences are not theoretical. They are permanent. I offer this letter with respect for your position and the responsibility it carries. I also offer it with the hope that my experience serves a purpose beyond itself, reinforcing the necessity of clarity, consistency, and restraint in the exercise of such extraordinary authority. Because when those elements are absent, the cost is not abstract. I am living it. Tate Adamiak. When we come back, Lee the Gun Writer Williams opens up on all of this. Don't go away.
4: Hi guys, it's Mark. Look, I think you'll agree with me that as gun owners, we need to have each other's backs. That's regardless of what state we call home. Here at AAR, we discuss it every day, and we're heard in every state. Right now, Virginians desperately need our help. That means me, and that means you. You've heard the old saying, there's power in numbers, and helping in Virginia is as simple as joining Virginia Citizens Defense League. I'm a member, and I don't live in Virginia. 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
5: A well-regulated militia being necessary to the security of a free state, the right of the people to keep and bear arms shall not be infringed. This is the Second Amendment of the United States of America's Constitution. 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
7: Indeed. 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Use that promo code and that link, nra.org/AAR, and get in this fight. We need you in this fight. We are winning today, ladies and gentlemen, like crazy, and we need your help to continue the string of victories. More about that coming up. Let's get right over to Lee, the gun writer, Williams. Lee, welcome in, my friend. A pleasure always. I don't know how a guy like Tate, I was talking with Greg during the break, maintains his composure while locked in a cell. I know how stressful life is outside cell walls. I can't imagine what it's like inside cell walls when you're fighting for your very existence and your very survival. The stress level must be through the roof. Sure, he can take it more than somebody a little bit older, as young as he is, but nonetheless, he does not deserve to be there. And when I read this letter, it takes me back. It breaks my heart because I know what this young man is up against. We've also got a clip of Representative Eli Crane from Arizona talking with Cicada about this case. We'll play that shortly, but I want your response to this.
8: Yeah, I think no matter how good you are mentally, no matter how strong you are, there's no way in hell anybody can do this. I mean, he's starting his fourth year here pretty soon behind bars. He's got to be, and we talk, he and I talk frequently. You can tell it's taken a toll on him just from when we started talking about a year ago. I don't know how you maintain your mental health when you know you're absolutely innocent. I mean, look at the items that they nailed him for. 7 semi-automatic pistols, which were standard. I mean, he completed an ATF form 4473 form. They called them machine guns. A toy Sten submachine gun. They called it an actual machine gun. He had parts, chunks of guns that had been cut with torches that they called machine guns. He had 37 millimeter flare launchers. They called them grenade launchers. And then the 2 inert RPG-7s had holes drilled in. They would never chamber a live round. This is what this man is doing prison for, which you'll find in most guys' junk drawer or hanging on the wall of some gun shop. I can't honestly believe that he's still in prison after nearly 4 years, brother.
7: Yeah, it's disheartening to say the least. I think now's a good time to play the clip. Greg, let's play the clip of our friend Eli Crane, Representative Crane from Arizona, questioning Cicada at a hearing. It was just last week. Go ahead.
9: I want to bring up a specific case to you. This one involved a gentleman named Patrick Tate Adamiak. He was a Navy vet. He was honorably discharged. Mr. Tate is a nonviolent offender, and the items involved in his case were incapable of firing and historically treated as an exempt from the federal firearm regulation under 27 CFR and 478.11. He has been incarcerated since October 21, 2022, serving a 20-year federal sentence, and I and many of my colleagues believe are disproportionately severe for a case centered on regulatory interpretation rather than harmful conduct. Will you commit to having your agency look into this case and see if anything can be done to address this carriage of justice.
10: Sir, I would like to let you know we have been in contact with Mr. Adamiak's attorney. We have looked at some of the evidence, and we are working with DOJ. I will tell you, I understand DOJ is looking at the case as well for resentencing scheduled in June. I don't know the specific facts on the DOJ side, but we are working on that as well.
9: Thank you, sir. I yield.
7: All right. Now, it's important that we point out, Lee, Greg and I have been talking about this, both off air and on air. This is the reason he's aware of this is because of you. The work you've done here, if it were not for you, this case would have had no legs whatsoever. It would have just been brushed aside. No one would know who Tate Adamiak is. That's a direct result of the work that you put in when you discovered what was happening here. How did you first hear about this case out of the blue? Where did it come from? How did it get to you?
8: Well, one of the gentlemen he served with prepared a packet, and he sent him around, and I got it, and I started looking at it, and I was floored by the allegations. I started investigating and found out, yeah, every single one of them is correct. I get stuff like that all the time as an investigative reporter. I've signed for huge boxes full of paperwork that you go through it, and somebody's like, well, yeah, they did screw up. But Tate didn't. He did nothing wrong, absolutely nothing wrong. And that's what hooked me. And the fact that he's starting his fourth year pretty soon is disgusting. I mean, Eli Crane is a former SEAL. He knows weapons. He knows firearms. He knows what he's talking about. And he's crazed about it, too. I hope to have an interview with him coming up at some point.
7: Well, you'll enjoy it for sure, because he's very good. I've had the opportunity to meet him when he was running. I actually was behind the camera filming interviews with him for Breitbart News in a very hot desert in the middle of Arizona in the dead of summertime. We had to get out there early to try to beat some of that heat, which was impossible. But Eli is the real deal. And I want to make this very clear. As the host of this program, I get comments and opportunities to talk with people. People approach me, Lee, very similar to you. Can you help me with this? This is my particular case.
8: Yeah.
7: And I've turned a couple of them over to you. And here's a testament to Lee and his investigative journalism skills, ladies and gentlemen. Most of the time, those cases, Lee will come back to me and say, Mark, I really don't have anything. I don't think I can work with this. There's not enough information here. Or I looked into this and I really don't think I'm going to be able to help out. When you saw this, though, your feathers went up, brother. The hair on the back of your neck rose. You knew.
8: It's still up. It's still up.
7: So
8: I still got the hair on my back and the neck is crazed at the thought that, you know, they're taking some steps to try and get him some help. But my God, in the meantime, you've got an innocent man sitting there in prison. I mean, think about that. Think about that. He spent nearly 4 years in prison without committing any crime. And yeah, I got to correct Eli. He is retired from the Navy. He retired when he was in jail. The Navy never got rid of him. The Navy never said, oh, we're going to give you a dishonorable discharge.
7: Yeah, the ATF did.
8: A bunch of crap. Yeah
7: the Biden ATF. The Biden ATF is what forced his retirement from the United States Navy. Now, his father is about how old, Tate's dad?
8: I don't know, late 60s.
7: Okay.
8: Great guy.
7: All right. This kid is looking at another 17 years behind the walls. And ladies and gentlemen, you know, when he signs this letter, it's Patrick Tate Adamiak, number 95252-509. That's his federal inmate number.
8: Yeah.
7: That's how he's referred to behind walls. That's how he signs letters now. He's got a federal inmate number as a result of the Biden ATF in this scam. And Lee, when we come back from this break, I want to point out that you and I had talked a couple weeks back, I believe. It was a couple weeks ago. Lose track of time somewhat, about SAF seeking help from the United States Supreme Court. I was teasing that yesterday. We're going to talk about the outcome of that. There has been movement in this, ladies and gentlemen. Some good, some not so good. When we come back, we'll...
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15: It's the Bill of Rights, not the Bill of Needs. 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
7: 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Lee the Gunwriter Williams, welcome back. So Supreme Court, guys, had the case in front of them, was up at conference, and yesterday out of conference, it was denied by Supreme Court for review. Is that correctly?
8: Yeah, they announced it. Didn't give it even a sentence, just said that they denied certiority to the Adamiak's case. So the Supreme Court's not going to deal with it.
7: Which, honestly, is not shocking to me. And when they deny cert, most of the times that they do, they don't give a reason. They just mention that it's denied. It shows up on a list, ladies and gentlemen, if you're over at SCOTUS watching these. Were you surprised that they didn't review the case, knowing everything you know about it?
8: I wouldn't say I was surprised, but after all the major gun organizations sent in nicely written writs for the Supreme Court justices to read, I was somewhat angered, let's just say, that they denied cert.
7: Angered more than shocked was my feeling, too. And I'll be honest, I'll tell you why. The case was adjudicated by a jury. It's not easy to get the Supreme. They take less than a percent of the cases that come before them.
8: In the Fourth Circuit. Completely mishandled.
7: Yeah, well, the Fourth Circuit. That's what we're going to talk about next.
8: The judge was crazy.
7: Yeah.
8: Prosecution lies.
7: Well, anti-gun judges in the Fourth Circuit, they've already upheld Maryland's ban as constitutional. Yep. We know that's going to eventually be overturned. Yep. Virginia's in the Fourth Circuit, ladies and gentlemen. Okay, so we know what we're up against in the Fourth Circuit. However, I have this gut feeling, and I could be wrong, but I do not believe this kid is going to do all of his time. I believe a pardon is in the works here. For some reason, I have that gut feeling. I think the Supreme Court, maybe some justices were aware of that as well. And guys, they've got a full docket over there, believe me. We know. We follow this stuff every single day. It's why they take less than 1 or 1.5% of the cases before them. We know they have to pick and choose their battles. We all would have liked to have seen them take this. He probably would have been freed. I just want the kid, first off, more than anything, to get his sentence commuted and get him out and get him home. The reason I asked how old his father was in the previous segment before time got the best of us was when you talk about the stress level here, think about his poor father who is in his 60s, knows he might not live to see his son get released. The time he's losing with his son, his mother, my gosh, come on. You know what happened there. Go ahead.
8: His mother died after Tate was arrested. He never went to the funeral, has not seen a grave. It was incredible. It's horrible. Yeah, we don't need this to happen to anybody else.
7: All right. Well, you've done incredible work there. What's the next step? Clearly, this case is being looked at the highest levels of our government in a very friendly administration DOJ, for something like this.
8: The DOJ has several options. One, the president could issue a pardon. That would be great. At his resentencing, whatever the hell you want to call it, they could throw out a charge. They could say, hey, the government moves to throw out. If you threw out the RPG charges, which cost him the most amount of time, he could be released.
7: Time
8: served. Now, he'll get out, he'll show how everything else was a bunch of crap, and he'll get all of his rights back, but at least he'll be able to do that from outside of a federal prison.
7: Now, Will, so question for you, Lee. It's possible at that resentencing hearing he could be released entirely. Number one, that's an option. A judge can do that. Number two, a judge could order a new trial and release him pending the next trial and the outcome of that trial, correct?
8: Yeah, it's possible. I don't think it's going to happen in the Fourth Circuit. I don't think that circuit is wired to be off on guns. They're hardwired to be anti-gun. But if the ATF comes in and says, hey, you know, we're going to throw out this charge, he's a free man. Time served, the way he goes. And then he can start the process of showing everyone how bad and how crazy these charges were and how it was all done under Biden and how the CI lied, the agents lied, and their firearms expert lied under oath, brother. Remember, they called that toy submachine gun a real submachine gun. Yeah. I mean, that's the hardest thing for me to believe is that and the RPGs with the holes drilled in and missing parts, marked training. Those things are hard for me to believe because you can see them anywhere. He bought them at a fair, some kind of fair in California. It just makes me absolutely nuts. Sorry to go off.
7: Yeah, look at it this way. If they were being sold at a fair in California, they were compliant with something. Okay, particularly when you consider, I'm going here because of you consider California's crazy, whacked out laws. Okay, if they were being sold in California, there's absolutely no reason the ATF should have even looked at this to begin.

0: you for the rest of your life if it furthers their agenda. They don't care about you. They don't care about justice. They don't care about your life, your future, your family. They don't care. They will throw your in the slammer, which is exactly what they did to him. And the lengths that they went to do it, I'm not happy enough seeing him get out. I want to see some accountability here. And,
1: yeah,
0: okay, government accountability. What I don't want to see is a bunch of hearings after this to find out how it happened that go nowhere. Now, I don't know that we'll ever get that. Right now, first order of business is to get him out.
1: He deserves to see those people that totally ruined his life for no good reason other than they were doing what Joe Biden wanted, go to prison. I mean, the firearms expert that examined him, I've written stories about this guy and what a malcontent and completely inept piece of crap he was. I'm sorry, I'm watching my language.
0: No, FCC, Lee's been around the block with us for a lot of years on the program. He understands the Federal Communications Commission guidelines because we are. And for those of you who might be new watching online, this is a nationally syndicated talk radio program. In fact, a top 100 program in the nation. And as a result of that, we are constrained by FCC regulations. If you're watching on your devices, we are not a podcast. We are being aired on stations around the country right now and other stations around the country on delayed broadcasts, some at drive time, some in the evening, some in the morning, et cetera. So that's why it's hard for us to hold back sometimes, particularly when we talk about a case like this. And I don't say that tongue in cheek.
1: It's a quarter of my words.
0: I can only tell you.
1: Vocabulary.
0: Yeah, our off-air conversations are a little bit saltier when it comes not just to Tata Damiak, others as well when it comes to gun control. When we come back, something else that's going to require some FCC constraint, and that's going to be an HOA association in Port St. Lucie, Florida. Lee is shaking his head. I can see him on the radio through the magic of technology and cameras because he lives in Florida. Wait till you hear what the HOA did. You know, we talk about HOAs. I've been ragging HOAs for years. Oh, I'm going to have fun with this one. Greg, stay on the dump switch. We'll be right back with Lee. Don't go away.

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0: 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Check them out. Also, Virginia Citizens Defense League. That battle is raging in the state of Virginia right now. We're going to win it, but we need the numbers behind us. Okay, it's $25 for a year to join. I'm a life member of all these organizations. You should be too. It's how we get it done. Now, for the remainder of this segment, ladies and gentlemen, I'm going to insert a brief silence. And you can insert whatever expletive you want to put in on that one. That's how I'm going to keep Greg from having to work hard on the dump switch. Lee, the gun writer Williams, welcome back, brother. You ready to cover this one? This is a joke, man.
4: Yeah, this is fun. This is a fun one.
5: Police will not enforce Florida's HOA's neighborhood gun ban. We're going to take you to Port St. Lucie, Florida. Where is that in Florida, Lee? I know, but for the benefit of our audience.
4: Yeah, it's a little south of here, a little south of Sarasota.
5: Yeah, it's on the Gold Coast, man, right? I always call the Naples area the Gold Coast because it is. It's absolutely beautiful. Yeah. It's between Sarasota and Naples, if you know southwest Florida. It's in that area. Figure Fort Myers, Punta Gorda, you know, Cape Coral. It's in those areas. So what you've got here is an HOA. Now, I can't stand homeowners associations. As far as I'm concerned, the people that run them are a bunch of, and you can, again, put whatever you want when you hear that silence pop in. But most of these people have they're missing something in their lives that somehow when they join the HOA, they feel like they can boss
4: brain
5: you around.
4: Cells. They're missing brain cells.
5: They just act like a bunch of, so there you go. So what happens is they've decided at this Port St. Lucie neighborhood down there Florida's Tradition Community, and the HOA is the Tradition Community Association, has decided to ban guns, your guns, in areas that can covered by the HOA, including the town hall, Tradition Square, the gazebo, splash pad. I guess that's where you get under the mushroom with your kids and the water's all out there. Tot lot, dog parks, parks, trails, and stormwater areas throughout the Port St. Lucie development. Moreover, residents are barred, quoting from AWR Hawkins, from carrying a gun in said areas for self-defense, even if they possess a concealed carry permit, which, by the way, is no longer required in the state of Florida to exercise your constitutional rights. Now, here's what Port St. Lucie police had to say about this. The Port St. Lucie Police Department enforces Florida state law, not private HOA policies or community association rules. PSLPD fully supports the constitutional rights afforded to all law-abiding citizens, including the rights protected under the Second Amendment. Responsible firearm ownership remains a protected right under both the United States Constitution and Florida law, and our officers will continue to uphold and protect those rights while enforcing the law fairly and impartially. Now, there's a person by the name of Taylor Welsh who lives in the HOA Traditions area and believes the ban was instituted, quoting from AWR, in a way that took everyone by surprise. As gun owners ourselves, we just felt like it was very subversive to do something like this behind everyone's backs because it seems like no one had prior notice. While this is a safe community, we have seen an uptick in incidents around here where I would personally just feel better if I was allowed to still carry around the parks and walking trails. Let me tell you, Taylor, you are allowed, and the HOA, and anybody who else has anything to do with this, if you have an issue, make sure to call the Port St. Lucie Police Department, okay? Now, as far as I'm concerned, every single one of those HOA members that voted for this, every single one of those members that for this, every single one of them should be brought up on civil rights violation charges, Lee, and there's laws in Florida to stop this nonsense. What gives here, Mr. Florida resident? Clue me in.
4: Well, I love how they phrased it. They sent a memo around saying, in essence, carrying of a firearm or other weapon, either openly or concealed, is not permitted in Tradition Community Association common areas. The enclosed rule does call out specific exceptions. This rule applies even if you do not have a concealed carry license for your weapon. I predict, because it is Florida, all of those HOA members are going to go. They're all going to be removed. First of all, nobody's going to stop carrying a firearm. It's Florida, for God's sake. This is what we do here, brother. You don't need any piece of paper in your wallet. You don't even have to conceal your firearm. You can carry it openly. So what they're doing, we see this every now and then, but it will end. But now here's the interesting part and the sad part. There's no legal thing that can be done to these crazed HOA board members. Their ordinance has effect in that they could probably ask you to leave or something like that, or give you some kind of penalty if you're caught with a firearm. Nothing criminal, nothing civil, but HOA could take some legislative action against you in their whatever HOA calls it. It's not a courtroom. It's a board of appeal or some crap like that. But yeah, there's nothing that can be done to stop this lunacy other than boarding every one of those board members off the HOA. Which
5: well, there actually is. And ladies and gentlemen, just simply, you don't comply with this nonsense. Okay?
4: No.
5: These HOAers have absolutely no authority whatsoever over you, nor does any Democrat. No human being has the moral authority. No human being possesses the moral authority to tell you that you cannot defend your life with whatever tool you want and them. Now, Councilman Anthony Bonner, as a Republican, says the ban violates Second Amendment rights and he plans to fight it. He will. This is not going to fly. Right, just do not comply with this. As far as I'm, you know, open carry in Florida is legal. And here, you know what I tell you to do? Openly carry in the park in the HOA areas. Have at
4: your
5: it.
4: Your ARs. Carry your ARs openly. It's completely legal. Do
5: Make a statement to these people that you will not comply with their unconstitutional, tyrannical HOA blanks. It's that simple. My God, I wish I'd walk around down there all day if I could. Guys, look, you want to tell me not to have a car on blocks in my neighborhood? I live in an HOA neighborhood, okay? I fight a lot of that stuff. But what they can do and what a lot of these tyrants will do is they'll put a lien on your home because you signed an HOA. They will mess with you. This fight is going to get nasty, but I'm going to tell you right now, they lose, the Constitution and Florida win. It's that simple. But they're out there, Lee. They're out there. They're everywhere. Lee, where can people find you, brother? This is great stuff.
4: They can go to armedamericannews.org. They can go to thegunwriter.substack.com. But we hope everybody goes to SAF, as in Second Amendment Foundation.org.
5: That'll do it. Lee, the Gunwriter Williams, we love you, man. Thanks for everything you do. Go walk around that HOA down there. Film it. Do a First Amendment and Second Amendment audit on those folks. Get it out on YouTube. You'll get hundreds and hundreds of thousands of views. Lee, we love you. Thanks for being here. We appreciate it greatly. Guys, we're going to get up and do this again tomorrow because they don't want us to. And we're going to. That's why. Enjoy your day. Stay safe. I'll see each of you on the radio tomorrow.
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0: 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Do it now. You'll be glad you did.
1: Hi, guys, it's Mark. Look, I think you'll agree with me that as gun owners, we need to have each other's backs. That's regardless of what state we call home. Here at AAR, we discuss it every day, and we're heard in every state. 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
8: Now, the rest of the story. Ben McLean's secret ambition was to outdo his father. There was never any question as to where he would go to college. Dad was a Yale man, Ben would be a Yale man. Only a better Yale man than his dad had ever been. But once he got there, it was clear that Ben would never excel academically. A C average was the best he could manage. That left open only one path to superiority, sports. Ben had long legs. He had done some high jumping in prep school. He was good, but he was not good enough for varsity team. Then one winter day, the scrawny freshman stopped by the gymnasium to watch the oarsmen training in their rowing machines, and one strapping member of the Yale crew spotted Ben and actually dared him to try what he called a man's sport. Well, Ben signed up immediately. Something deep down told him that maybe this was his big chance to succeed at Yale, maybe his last chance. Entirely unaccustomed to rowing, Ben barely made the freshman team. He ranked in the bottom 8% of those who tried out. But slowly, over the following year, he worked his way up to junior varsity. The Yale rowing team was still a loser, but the new crew coach was beginning to turn things around. By junior year, Ben made varsity. The team was winning races now, important races. The Boston papers were starting to single out Ben, the season's best individual performer, they were calling him. One day somebody said, why not send the Yale crew to Paris? Why not enter them in the Summer Olympics? They were good enough now, and hopes ran high. But in mid-May, the Yale coach told his rowing team they were not going to the Olympic Games. There was an important four-mile race against Harvard the next week after the Olympic trials, too arduous to prepare for both, the coach said, and the Harvard race was a must. Well, the crew was devastated, most of all Ben. The Olympics represented the ultimate opportunity to show Dad what his son was made of. Now the best he could hope for was to be a C student stuck in a racing shell back home. But this is the rest of the story. Ben and his teammates gave it one more try. They went to the coach and pleaded with him. The coach said he'd think it over, and he did. And after he had, he changed his mind. Americans, the record books of the athletic accomplishments of 1924 reflect that it was a big year for the rowing team of Yale University. In the Olympic trials against Navy, Yale won. In the four-miler versus Harvard, Yale won. In Paris, that summer against the strongest oarsmen in the world, Yale won again. And Ben returned home to a competitive family and a competitive country with a great, big, shiny Olympic gold medal. If he never did another significant thing in his entire life, that would be all right. So Ben finished his liberal arts course. He squeaked into med school. He became a doctor and changed forever the way the human race rears its children. All but forgotten is the Olympic champion oarsman. Remembered instead is the doctor, the pediatrician, the educator, the author who became a household word and a name in the dictionary, Benjamin McLean Spock. Dr. Spock, now you know the rest of the story.
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0: Undisclosable location for reasons of security and therefore insecurity. Come at the hour, come at the arc, midnight. The intelligence briefing, live from space. Undisclosable, that's an interesting word, isn't it? Well, it's undisclosed, and it cannot be disclosed, and therefore, well, it's undisclosable. Good evening, everybody. Here we are, 16 May 2026, a glorious Saturday night. Sabbath's over. Ended at sundown, and you're listening to Ark Midnight, the intelligence briefing. Welcome aboard the Ark. Tonight we follow the movement of power through diplomacy and economics and intelligence operations and fear campaigns and global influence systems that now reach into every corner of modern life. And the deeper you look into these connections, the clearer it becomes that the next major conflict is already underway around us. Tonight's episode is Enter the Dragon. For decades, the world was told that globalization would bring prosperity and stability, cooperation and peace. Yes, isn't that what we all want? Peace. Yeah. Instead, nations became dependent. Supply chains became weapons. Information became engineered, fear became policy, and entire populations slowly found themselves living inside government systems they no longer controlled, as if we ever did. So tonight, we examine the visible layer first. Mary Fanning and Lieutenant General Thomas McInerney will join us to break down the major geopolitical developments of the past week, including President Trump's moves involving China, the shifting posture coming out of the White House, and the deeper strategic struggle now taking shape between economic nationalism and global dependency systems. Then Dr. Elizabeth Lee-Vliet joins us for a critical conversation surrounding the growing hantavirus narrative, the mechanics of public fear conditioning, and the question many Americans are asking themselves, are we being medically protected or psychologically prepared? And in our final hour, Commander Gregory Stenstrom lays out what he believes is the real long-term threat coming from China: infrastructure penetration, data centers, cyber warfare, economic leverage, strategic influence operations, and a form of unrestricted warfare moving quietly through systems the average American depends on every single day. Politics, psychology, power projection. Three fronts, one emerging reality. So tonight is about clarity. This is Ark Midnight, the intelligence briefing, and we are delighted you are here. You make this program possible. What this program broadcasts is information that the, shall we just call it the establishment, would prefer was not broadcast, because if people are less than fully informed, because they're living their lives. They're living their lives. They're busy. Still, they take time out to see if they can determine what exactly is going on, what is really happening to us. Not that we can't withstand it, not that we can't take it, but if we're going to have to withstand or take anything, we bloody well want to know what it is we're going to have to withstand and who is perpetrating this upon us. We are not slaves, we are not serfs. Now, far off in the distance, you can hear a, you fool. Yeah, really? Your power is temporary. There's a far higher authority than you. Can do whatever he wants with you and your protocol. Who listens to those who love him. What are you talking about? Father God Almighty, that's what? And who? Oh, yeah. So, Act One, the dragon smiles. This is going to be about the visible layer. President Trump's moves and the China negotiation, trade pressure, intelligence implications, White House positioning, military posture, media narratives. Is America actually confronting China or negotiating terms inside a system already economically captured. So the first hour will establish strategic confusion, political theater, leverage battles, throw in some financial dependency, and maybe some intelligence operations behind the diplomacy. All right? And then, Act Two. Something like, well, but geopolitical pressure is only one layer of modern warfare because fear itself has now become a delivery system. Yes, it certainly has. I can't wait to hear what our guests have to say about this tonight because things are becoming, well, rather critical. And then Act Three with Commander Gregory Stenstrom. The dragon reveals itself. Make yourself comfortable. Keep that adjustable headband handy. And let's ride across the desert of vacuous content and opinion and land at the oasis of rational thought.
1: Is the conflict between Israel and the Palestinians the revival of an ancient conflict recorded in the Bible?
2: The nation of Israel is a resurrected nation. So what if there was going to be a resurrection of another people, an enemy people of Israel? The Bible speaks about this whole war as a dragon representing the enemy, attacking a woman representing Israel.
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9: 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I'm the founder of CDM or CDM.press. 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We have a story up on there right now in the headline about all of a sudden 50 Waymos, autonomous vehicles showed up in one neighborhood overnight for the day. This is concerning with all the data center controversy that is raging across the country. 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We don't know. They've already put a kill switch in the cars. So that is what is coming. So take a look at GeorgiaRecord.com. 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

0: further ado, because we know how quickly time gets away from us on ARK Midnight, the intelligence briefing, let us welcome back to the program Mary Fanning, creator of theamericanreport.org, and Lieutenant General Thomas McInerney, United States Air Force, retired. If you're new to the program, all of their credentials will be rolled out slowly, but after a few seconds of listening to each of them, you'll figure out they know what they're talking about. Welcome, Mary. Welcome, General. Great to have you back.
1: Thank you, John.
2: Great to be with you both. Thank you.
0: Kick it off, Mary. Ladies first.
2: Well, tonight we're going to bring some truth to the American people and put things in context so that they understand where the truth came from and how it rose to the American people. In 2015, I exposed something known as the Hammer. That was a super surveillance system that Barack Hussein Obama, John Brennan, and James Clapper illegally commandeered a foreign surveillance tool. This was in February of 2009. They moved it to a secret facility in Fort Washington, Maryland. That became very important because they had taken an illegally commandeered, as I said, a foreign surveillance tool, and instead they turned it on the American people to steal America. Now, what happened as I exposed this information, the first piece that I put out, I had gone to Washington, D.C., and Admiral Ace Lyons, four-star admiral, one-time head of the Pacific Command, had worked with me about taking back our ports, as Hillary and Obama were bringing the enemy inside the wire, handing over our ports. The Clintons were involved as well. This was particularly dangerous. No one would understand this better than Admiral Ace Lyons. Admiral Lyons had a very good friend, Lieutenant General Thomas McInerney. As I wrote the first piece and exposed the existence of Hammer, the super surveillance system that Obama and Brennan and Clapper had illegally commandeered and turned on the American people, they were using it for the purpose of blackmail and leverage. They had 109 members of Congress under illegal surveillance. They had Supreme Court justices under illegal surveillance. They had business leaders, 156 Article III judges. Admiral Lyons understood this in such a way that, can you imagine, he'd already had real qualms about Barack Hussein Obama and believed him to be the Manchurian. So as I wrote the first piece in exposing the Hammer, and that was the whistleblower tapes, those were recordings that were dropped out of federal judge D. Murray Snow's courtroom that were never to be released, but they were. And they told about the super surveillance system. Admiral Lyons then gave to his good friend, Lieutenant General Thomas McInerney, my article. Lieutenant General Thomas McInerney brought it to the airwaves. When it went onto the airwaves, it caused quite a kerfuffle. The information, you have to understand, you have a four-star admiral, one-time head of the Pacific Command, and a lieutenant general, Thomas McInerney, with a sterling reputation, who had flown 440 missions, bringing this information to the terrestrial airwaves. This created an earthquake. Now, what happened next was, we found out later when I put timelines together that Peter Strzok and Lisa Page said, say nothing, and they mentioned Dennis Montgomery, the man who had worked for Brennan and Clapper, who exposed them when he received immunity agreements in 2015. Well, what happened next was the very next day they launched the Russia collusion coup d'etat against Donald Trump. This was important because they were stealing America in no small part. But when Montgomery handed over all this data, what happened was he gave it to James Comey and to Robert Mueller. Robert Mueller had funded the expansion of the Hammer when they moved it to Fort Washington, Maryland. Not only had he funded it, but he was well aware of this illegal surveillance and how it was being used for blackmail and leverage against the American people, as was James Comey. When Montgomery was required to give the source code to the super surveillance system, Hammer, he buried it with an electronic identifier in the source code. And in the source code, it was then noted by Montgomery that it had showed up in China. So we knew that they had given the source code to this powerful super surveillance system that also has an application known as Scorecard that steals elections at the transfer points. This was important. We now knew that China had the ability not only for blackmail and leverage and to look on into anything in this country and to continue stealing technology, as they're well known to do. So General McInerney goes to the airwaves. This causes one heck of an earthquake. And then when we find out about scorecard, we get in touch with Steve Bannon. General McInerney goes on to the war room, and he lets them know 5 days before the election that they're going to steal the 2020 election. This is important because not only do we let them know that they're going to steal the election, we know exactly where they're going to steal the election. General McInerney, no small matter, brings us to the airwaves, tells them where they're going to steal and how they're going to steal. It looked like it was going to be a runaway with Trump. And General McInerney is coming out with this information that gives people great pause. But guess what? Everything that General McInerney said was exactly 100% correct. So what happens next is some try to get Donald Trump to go and send out the National Guard to go and take all the electronic voting machines. He wasn't going to do that. Can you imagine what that would have looked like? So instead, they have J6 Fedsurrection. And between this time, I have, when I first find out about this, and Sidney Powell is taking General Flynn on as a client, I get in touch with Sidney. I tell her about Hammer and Scorecard and the illegal surveillance. That's how they get General Flynn off. And that's why Deborah Curtis, who was part of Dennis Montgomery's immunity agreement, she had to step down when that information became public. So the information becomes public. I give the information to Sidney Powell. I introduce her to Dennis Montgomery and others, where everything is confirmed and validated. This isn't just my opinion. It's not just the whistleblower tapes that we found. I made sure that we went through material where I had evidence, so should I present it in a court of law, it would stand up. I found that the federal judge, Richard Leon, had taken Montgomery's data, his 47 hard drives, as well as his testimony to the FBI in their Washington, D.C. field office, SCIF, and that information, Judge Richard Leon handed over the data, the recordings, the 47 hard drives and the recordings, to the Inspector General of the Intelligence Community for security purposes. Okay? He hands over the evidence to the Inspector General of the Intelligence Community for security purposes. There's no question about this. Then we have James Baker. The recordings were dropped where he's talking about he was given information about the illegal surveillance of Americans by other Americans. That is James Baker's testimony. That was recorded before Congress, two congressional committees. There's no question about it. James Baker, the FBI general counsel, was the one who was in receipt of Montgomery's data. Looks like they're playing games with my phone.
0: Sounds like it. We've never had any static on your line before, not ever.
2: No, we haven't, not ever. But we'll keep rolling because guess what, folks? It's down the road. And if you think you're going to keep playing with us, we have defeated you. And you are over and out. So you keep playing with my phone line, and it's going to get a lot worse.
0: Yeah.
2: Anyway, so General McInerney brings us to the airwaves. As I said, this is no small matter. This is a lieutenant general who's a hero. Who, General, I'm going to ask you to tell about some of the things that you did. And I know you don't like to do that, but this is a man that flew 440 missions on behalf of this country as a fighter pilot.
1: Let me introduce a couple things. I was the number three man on the air staff, called the assistant vice chief, which meant I did everything that the chief of staff and the vice chief of staff didn't want to do. And simultaneously, I was the director of the Defense Performance Review, which was Vice President Gore's Reinventing Government. And I had all of the Department of Defense. Mary covered a lot of ground, but when they made the decision to take Hammer and Scorecard to go against the Republican Party, that was the start of a grand conspiracy that is going on today. And just 2 days ago, there was a whistleblower from the CIA who came up on the Hill and who testified and talked about Fauci's involvement in COVID-19 was. Now, I know we're covering a lot of different subjects, but not one Democratic senator attended that meeting. And the reason they didn't is because it became crucial in the 2020 election that was stolen, that we have talked about infinitum, John, on your program here. But not one Democratic senator attended that hearing of the CIA whistleblower 2 days ago, on Thursday of this week. Now, the reason is because they all knew that's how they won the 2020 election. Now, nobody at Fox News or Newsmax or anybody has looked into the 2020 election in great depth. And the important reason is because when they stole that election, and it's coming out soon, and as a result of what this whistleblower has said, that they use COVID-19 to screen it and to have all these illegal procedures of mail-in ballots, etc., plus using the cyber warfare hammer and scorecard on the six battleground states. And this is extremely important because we now have an acting attorney general who has personally been involved with the corruption of the 94 indictments that they had against President Trump when he was out of office, and all the other things that are going on that are facing us. But Comey has been indicted. They're looking at indicting Obama. Well, not Obama yet, but Obama's the one that approved and led all this. He was truly, as Ace Lyon said, he was truly the Manchurian candidate. But in any case, as this is all coming to a head now, and your listeners, John, are the people that are way ahead of what's going on. But Comey is being indicted for lying or something. But they've got a whole host of things, because Comey and Brennan were absolutely essential to the Russian hoax.
0: Yeah, this is really something. And of course, there's minimal participation in any of these truth uncovering exercises. The Democrats are virtually absent. Because I say again, if it weren't for cheating, I don't think very many of them could win any election.
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4: Tired of the usual liberal versus conservative treatment that strangles most media debates? 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Then tune in to Alan Nathan, the centrist with teeth, as he advances a more biting aggressiveness to both sides of the political spectrum, not beholden to the left, not beholden to the right, but right down the middle. Alan Nathan's mantra?
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0: welcome back, everybody. And although I hope you didn't leave at all, I hope you will take advantage of some of the products and the occasional service that is offered to you. Stuff that's meant to be good, not just meant to be bought. I'm pretty sure you can relate to that one. But this stuff works, all of it, or we wouldn't make mention of it at all. Let's carry on for the remainder of the hour with Mary Fanning, author of the AmericanReport.org, and Lieutenant General Thomas McInerney, United States Air Force, retired. Keep rolling, Mary.
1: So what we just saw with...
2: Mary, let me finish up one thing here, because we were talking about the whistleblower 2 days ago on COVID-19. Now, 11 days before President Trump took office in 2017, the election was 2016, 11 days before he took it, the Obama-Biden White House depopulation science czar, a chap by the name of Holdren, advised that they had approved, with President Obama's approval, gain-of-function research with, of all places, with the Chinese in Wuhan. But they didn't tell President Trump that they were doing gain-of-function on COVID-19 with the Chinese, the CCP. Now, this is 4 years before COVID-19. This is almost four, before COVID-19 hit. And they knew it. Obama knew it because he approved the gain-of-function lifting. This is extremely important to what's building up and which fits under the grand conspiracy, because that's how they won, as we have proven with our two books. The 2020 election was stolen. And then, of course, the next book that we'll be writing was how the 2024 election was won. But over to you, Mary, and still fill in some of the gaps for me, please.
1: Oh, thank you. So we did four pieces on this. And so Obama, 11 days before Trump took office, they put through gain-of-function secretly. They were probably already doing it, and this was to cover themselves because they had lost the election, and they didn't expect that. And you know that they didn't expect it because you saw them on the stage that night where Hillary couldn't even come out and address anyone and was throwing her glasses at people, right? And
0: yep.
1: So what we knew that was that John Holdren had put through gain-of-function. He was working for Obama. He was working with Sylvia Burwell, who was the head of the Gates Foundation. They put through gain-of-function. And then do you know what John Holdren did next? He moved to Beijing.
0: What?
1: So, yes, he moved to Beijing.
2: And he's still there.
1: I will tweet all the four articles so that people can get to them. And, John, I hope that you'll put them on as well so we can get this to the American people so they start
0: of course we will.
1: I know you will, because we already have. But, folks, you have to understand, I've been working with John since we started breaking our first stories. And then we started doing the intelligence briefing to truly cognitive warfare to bring the truth to the American people.

card. We know that because we were able to track the source code, and the person who created the hammer, working with Brennan and Clapper, Dennis Montgomery, was able to see the source code, the electronic identifier that he had implanted secretly, knowing that these people were untrustworthy. So we now know that they stole the election. We announced before the election that they were going to steal the election and how, and they did exactly what we thought they would do. Then we're brings us to today. Why is that important? Because we just had Xi Jinping have the audacity to come in to the United States, or to come in and meet with our president, and then he quotes Thucydides. This is important because he's talking about declining nations versus emerging nations, and he's trying to act as though China is emerging while the United States is in decline. That is ludicrous. Only Henry Kissinger, who, of course, brought China into the World Trade Organization with the likes of Bill Clinton, had the audacity to talk in that manner before. But so we have Xi Jinping. He starts quoting what he's going to do and how, you know, the CCP weapons were going to take down the United States, and how understand that they were, as we're arming and giving up lots of weapons to Ukraine, the Chinese are giving weapons to Russia. And so they had a plan. It was put in place a good long time ago in 2016. That plan was to get the United States so engaged in wars that they would have at least three wars going, plus terrorism in our country, creating havoc, so that the United States was too distracted to stand up for its own country. They did not know that we had the weapons that President Trump had in his that no one knew, frankly. General, you're well aware of when they canceled Future Combat Systems, Obama did. The first thing he did the first day in office. And then we had others that canceled the Enlos LS, which is the Club K. So the Chinese were working with our enemies, all of our enemies, and they were attempting to capture the United States. And they thought they would do this with the plan that they had put in place. The plan was put in place by one of their professors, and Jin Kanrong had put the plan in place in 2016. It was to get the United States so distracted, so engaged in wars, that we would not be able to focus on China. So their plan was to bring the United States multiple war fronts. They thought the United States military could only defend two wars, that was all we could do. So their plan was the Sino-U.S. philosophy, where they would get us so busy fighting major adversaries that they would be able to take us down, and the United States would not be able to focus solely on China and what they were doing. This becomes very important. Now, you know, listen to General McInerney. Understand, when they're trying to get us involved, Russia was part of this. It was planned that they would attack in Ukraine. I remember Obama stood down when they did that, and Biden did. And at the same time, all the billions of dollars that were going into Ukraine, but also they were depleting our weapons storage. They thought that President Trump was not on to them. President Trump, he went into Venezuela. What he did there was beyond. Listen, if you think you've watched a Clancy movie and you find him engaging or fascinating, it's nothing compared to what Donald Trump has just done. When he took, oh my gosh, John. Then he went in there with microwave weapons where they started bleeding from their nose. People all fell to the ground, and they simply walked in and they took Maduro out of Venezuela. Then they took control of their oil. Why was that important? Well, because, as we've said before, as Lenin said, he who owns the light bulb implements communism. Well, as Donald Trump told us, he who takes control of the energy, the oil, can reverse engineer communism. And so Donald Trump, what he was putting forward was the Donroe Doctrine, and he was taking back control of South America, the Western Hemisphere, and he was taking down our enemies. So he took down Venezuela. He used the weapon where they all fell to the ground that nobody knew that they existed.

0: U.S. was not supposed to be focusing on China. They were sending people in, creating global chaos. They were causing war in Ukraine, having us send weapons and monies. They were in Venezuela. Venezuela was about to, with Maduro, he was about to go and take South America, but it was more than that. He was about to take Guyana. And why was he doing that? It was because of the oil that they had there. So Maduro, Brazil was supposed to help. They were going into, Venezuela was going into Guyana. They were going to take that. Just as they were ready to launch to do that is when Donald Trump and our military, under our Secretary of War, went into Venezuela. They stopped them. They took Maduro. They took control of Venezuela's oil. So again, he who owns the light bulb implements communism. They took Venezuela's oil, which was going to China. That means China was in dry dock. China no longer had the ability to run their wars. They also stopped Maduro for taking control and going and attempting to start a war in South America. This is very important. If people understood what Donald Trump had done, you have never seen anything like this, not ever before.
1: And John, to prove it, everybody has heard about the burn bag room that the FBI discovered in the FBI headquarters.
2: Yes.
1: And Kash Patel has got in the burn bag room is all very highly sensitive special access programs, etc. That's information that should have been burned. It was not. Someone in the FBI deliberately did not destroy it. And so all the information that's in our books and that we have done through just good work in certain sources, but they now have the evidence, the written evidence in the FBI, and because the FBI was key to the integration, getting the Brits say that Trump had been over to Russia and created the Russian hoax. And now the FBI had all that information. And it's extremely important because it's going to go to court. We have a corrupt judiciary, as we've seen from all these small district courts that have been stopping Trump from doing things. It's tough enough with the Supreme Court. But the fact is, this information is all going to come out, and they will be held accountable. Barack Hussein Obama has been the leader behind this. I suspect he will leave and go to China or into Africa somewhere that doesn't have a ability to bring him back here to the United States. But in any case, all those names that we're mentioning, they were the leaders that approved this. And Dan Bongino talks about he never thought it could have happened in the United States. And what he means, he never thought that you could get the corruption in the intelligence, in the FBI, in the White House that is they discovered in the burn bag, and which are very prominent people. And, of course, Barack Hussein Obama talks about he hopes that Trump doesn't weaponize the Department of Justice, where he is the guy that started it. He weaponized the intel group. And so when you see what he's saying, you're finding out what they were doing exactly. And that's what's so important that Mary has laid out. And the reason that they integrated, brought in 20 million illegals here is because that's how they wanted to take down America and create the chaos. And all the American women and that have been murdered and raped and children that have been killed, all these things
0: are part of them.
2: No, never a word from the Democrats. This is just astounding. But here's the thing. I don't know why Bongino would be amazed at this at all. He's just amazed that this happened. Well, that's That's the playground that anybody who's into any kind of skullduggery or, shall we just say, on the down low operations, that's going to be the center of where those operations originate. So I don't know why he was taken off guard. He seems like a pretty smart guy, but maybe he's just saying that. Maybe, you know.
1: He's just saying that, John. He's just saying that and teeing it up. No, you're right. He's a smart guy.
0: He is a smart guy, but there's a huge point that people aren't recognizing, and that's when they lied about Benghazi, and they told that whole story about a video and all that nonsense. When we knew, and General McInerney, he vetted these people, we had them come forward, they were on duty that night, they knew that it was Soleimani, Iran Soleimani, and the Quds Force that killed our people at Benghazi. They hid that information, and Obama went forward with the JCPOA deal, where he gave billions of dollars to Iran. That funded terrorism.
2: You know something Hezbollah, else, Mary? No, go on. Hezbollah what?
0: The IRGC. This was part of the plan to have Iran funding terrorism against the United States. That was one leg of the three-legged stool plus the terrorism in the United States.
2: The consequences get here slower. The actions baffle and amaze everybody and distract everybody, but the payback comes a little bit later. And I was just going to say, so much for the special relationship between the U.S. government and the British crown. I suspect that's part of the reason that Charles got on the plane and came on over, you know? Some special relationship.
0: Please take care of us, President Trump, Daddy Trump. We didn't mean to be so naughty. Is that what Charles said?
2: Something like that, yes. One last thing before you go. We haven't touched on COVID. Would you just give me your opinions? We got 5-6 minutes here.
0: Yeah.
2: Now it's the resurrection of the phrase lab leak, as if it just leaked out. It was an accident. That release, in my opinion, was no accident. So what's this lab leak theory? How about lab release theory?
1: Deliberate. They flooded the world with Chinese and a Chinese New Year. They flooded the world, so that's why COVID spread. It was deliberate. It was a deliberate biological attack on the free world, American people, but the world.
0: Which will collapse our economy and to have a lockdown so they could steal the election.
1: Correct.
0: And they ran a genocide on our own people. And the fact that we have someone who worked for Fauci came forward with the information that Fauci was lying about this. Listen, put it into this context. The CIA whistleblower, when he left the Washington, D.C. field office skiff, you know what his parting words were? This is December of 2015.
2: Yeah, I do, but tell everybody anyway.
0: Tell me when the pandemic starts.
2: Yeah. Folks, are you believing this? This is not speculation. What you're hearing is stuff that actually happened. Yeah, the British
0: Chinese
2: government
0: funded this. They wanted a three-front war plus terrorism taking down the United States. And then when we went in and humiliated them with all of our new weapon systems and Donald Trump took them down, everybody who had ever bought anything from China, they couldn't take down any of our weapons. Nothing that they have put out works. They have been humiliated. And then they have the audacity to come out and talk about an emerging nation, Thucydides, versus a declining nation. We have them by the tail and are smacking them around six ways from Sunday. So F-A-F-O.
2: Yeah, really. Now, that was pretty strong. What do you think, Gerald?
1: I think she's spot on. The fact is, if it wasn't for Donald J. Trump winning in the 94 and the 24 election and coming back into office, and all this information is now being proven, they would have gotten by without it, John. But that's why the Attorney General, Pam Bondi, had to leave. She wasn't making things happen fast enough. And it's extremely important that this information and these indictments are done before the midterms. And, Trump didn't want to go into Iran, but he had no choice. When they tell you that they have enough fissible material for 11 weapons, just think of the 11 targets that they could have used to blackmail the world. And
0: they had They had no problem killing our people at Benghazi, and they would have no problem killing the United States and their people. China has already put out unrestricted warfare where they want to kill 220 million people. The American people had better understand, thank God that Donald Trump is a warrior and is working for us, instead of these wimps that have sold us out. The Quislings that are the Democrats that are paying with our USAID tax monies to take down this country. It is time for we, the American people, to stand up and take back our country. And I'm not calling for violence. I'm calling for real lawfare.
1: The fact is, we lost over 1 million people to COVID-19. And that rests right on the shoulders of Barack Hussein Obama and Joe Biden. They should both be held accountable for treason, for stealing that election and doing what they were doing. And it is extremely important when the story is written on the 24 election, how they had an accident. But can you imagine if Harris was the president for the last year plus, John, we'd look like today?
0: But beyond that, Joe Biden was closing down our oil production in this country. He was selling it to Russia. He was working with Russia and China, taking monies from China and Russia. We had the traders among us
1: uranium. In
0: control. They sold our uranium.
1: Not only our oil, their uranium.
0: The Uranium One deal. And understand... When we see that nuclear signature and we see that Obama and Hillary gave that uranium to Iran, they're cooked.
2: You know, what about the strategic petroleum reserve? Tap that out.
0: Oh, we gave it to China.
2: You hear the words, folks? Strategic reserve. This is what we rely on when everything else runs out, and the Biden administration was shipping it to China. So who are the traitors? It should be obvious.
0: Thucydides trap. Xi ought to eat his words and apologize. How disgusting. Leave it to a CCP tool to do that.
2: Well, I wish we had time to get into this part about the 500 now. It was 600,000 Chinese students coming to America into the universities. Whose idea was that? And I wonder if that'll ever really come to pass.
0: Who knows? I don't think so.
2: Well, we'll see. So says Zen Master. Thank you both so much for coming on the program again. You've just been so stalwart and just loyal to yourselves, to the country, and to us at Caravan to Midnight and Arc Midnight, because this information is not available unless you really know where to look for it, and almost nobody does. And now they look to people like Mary Fanning and Lieutenant General Thomas McInerney and Dr. Elizabeth Leavitt, who's coming up in a little bit. God bless you both. We'll talk again soon. All right.
0: God bless you,
1: John.
0: God bless America.
2: God bless you. Act 2 coming up. The dragon enters the mind. Stand by.
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0: listen to me. Yeah. I'm John B. Wells, host of the program. And we now present once again Dr. Elizabeth Lee Bleach. She has such a stack, not a list, a stack of bona fides. It defies belief. It'd take 10 minutes to tell you all about it. But in brief, she's an MD, and she's president and chief executive officer of the Truth for Health Foundation. She's been a leader in patient-centered, individualized medical care. 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Dr. Bleach is a 2014 Ellis Island Medal of Honor recipient for her international educational efforts in health, wellness, and endocrine aging in men and women, and also a recipient of the 2007 Voice of Women Award from Arizona Foundation for Women. Her consumer health books include It's My Ovary Stupid, Screaming to Be Heard, Hormonal Connections, Women Respect, right? Is it respect? Hold on. M. Renegade, Suspect, that's it, Suspect, and Doctors Still Ignore Women, Weight, and Hormones, The Savvy Woman's Guide to PCOS, The Savvy Woman's Guide to Great Sex, Strength, and Stamina. One last thing. Since February 2020, Dr. Vliet's been part of a team of frontline physicians treating COVID early at home, reducing hospitalizations and death. 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And she's the co-author and editor of The Guide to COVID Early Treatment, Options to Stay Out of Hospital and Save Your Life with Dr. Peter McCullough. She is host and executive producer of the daily talk radio show, The Whistleblower Report, creator of the Faith Over Fear seminar series, as well as medical seminars on endocrine aging in men and women, innovative integrative strategies in cancer treatment, and health and resilience. So, as we enter Act Two, the dragon enters the mind. This hour is about psychological warfare plus biological narrative management, not here comes another virus segment. No. We're going to talk about fear conditioning, behavioral compliance, emergency powers, infrastructure, media synchronization, pharmaceutical influence, and population psychology. So without further ado, here she is. May I just say, the one and only Dr. Elizabeth Lee Bleach. Welcome back.
1: Thank you so much. One and only John B. Wells. What an introduction.
0: I mean, you've had the career. You've had the career of three people, at least three people. It's amazing.
1: Well, thank you. You know what's interesting? The war on estrogen that led to some of my books was 20 some years ago. And that set me up well to recognize the government lies when COVID hit us. And COVID wasn't my first rodeo. So this has been a long-standing role of speaking out and bringing up things that we were being lied to that affect our health, our survival. And then looking at some of the political impact on medical care and the weaponization of illnesses that people don't realize is happening. And not only that, John, but you mentioned it in your intro, the weaponization and the control of the mind through fear. Fear is a virus or can be as pervasive as metastatic cancer in sapping our psychological resilience, our strength, and our ability to make rational decisions. Fear paralyzes people, and those that design the psychological warfare know that, and they used that throughout the entire COVID pandemic. They used it in the war on estrogen, too, which a lot of people have forgotten, but Jacques Rousseau, in the first press conference on the Women's Health Initiative results in 2002, which now is 24 years ago, but he did the same thing. He scared women to death, claiming that hormones generically caused breast cancer and heart attacks and strokes, when the data he actually was referring to was estrogen with progestin and a potent progestin that was higher doses than what we normally give young women and given to older women. And he knew that. He knew that this was not estrogen alone, and yet he positioned his entire press conference with the fear-mongering about estrogen causing cancer. And to this day, doctors are still telling patients that false information. It's unconscionable what the government has been doing to us for so long with the lies about medical care and health options that patients need to know about. So it has been my mission for many, many years. And I recognize what they're doing, and that's partly why when this whole hantavirus hype started being ginned up again, I said right away, this is the COVID playbook 2.0. In an election year, they're trying to gin up the fear about a virus. If you remember monkeypox, they ginned that up just in the midterm election earlier. And the only people at risk were men having multiple sex partners with other men, sexual encounters with other men, and primarily anal sex. Now, with hantavirus, the risk is from exposed rodents. So unless Americans live in a rodent-infested home
0: right,
1: with no hygiene, the risk of hantavirus is absolutely minuscule. It's transmitted by rodent droppings and urine or saliva, and it's more specifically deer mice. It's more specifically in rural areas. One of the reasons that there was this outbreak that we've been able to discern anyway, because of all the lies, was the fact that the cruise ship had a rodent problem. And of course, a cruise ship is a contained system with recirculated air and people living in crowded conditions, and
0: it's just nasty.
1: There are a lot. It's a witch's brew of microorganisms on any cruise ship. So that's a separate issue. But it was the rodent problem on the ship that was the big issue. And it's rarely, even on the CDC website, people can go to the CDC website. It says right there on the CDC site, human-to-human transmission is rare. And it requires prolonged close contact with symptomatic persons. It's primarily spread to humans through contact with rat feces, urine, or saliva. So unless, as I said, you live in a rat-infested house, or you hang out around landfills infested with rats, and you handle their feces, you don't really have to worry about hantavirus.
0: You really don't have to worry about if you got rat droppings all over your garage floor and you haven't bothered to clean them out. Don't walk around out there barefoot, okay?
1: Well,
0: with
1: exactly
0: a cut on your foot.
1: Right.
0: You know what I'm saying
1: exactly
0: to you?
1: Exactly right. And here's the other ludicrous thing. Of course, Big Pharma's trying to make more money and claim they've got a hantavirus vaccine. Well, when you look at the issue of a vaccine for hantavirus, with a zoonotic infection that's transmitted by animals to people, vaccinating humans is useless. You'd have to vaccinate all the rodents in order to reduce the risk for human. Well, obviously, that's clearly impossible and not feasible. And it's ludicrous to think that people are now worried about the fact that being made to worry, I'm sorry, yes, that's the PSYOP, asymmetric warfare. They are being told they should worry about, oh, you might get hantavirus, so therefore you've got to get this new vaccine. Well, let me just tell your listeners right up front, quick and simple, there are effective treatments. Hantavirus is a single-stranded RNA virus like all the COVID strains, like the other single-stranded RNA virus, and that includes COVID, Ebola, Marburg, hantavirus, all the COVID strains, and influenza. So what do we use effectively to treat COVID? We use vitamin C, vitamin D, zinc, N-acetylcysteine, quercetin, and we also use the older repurposed medicines, hydroxychloroquine and ivermectin. And AI and the WHO will tell you, oh, those don't work. We don't have any evidence. Well, that's because they don't want to publish it, and they don't want you to know that they're simple treatments.
0: You're taking sheep paste or whatever they were saying. Let me ask something this.
1: Horse paste.
0: Oh, yeah, that's it. Horse worm.
1: Yeah, you're not a horse, so don't use ivermectin, which is absurd. The FDA is the same agency that approved ivermectin prescription medicine for humans and veterinary use, and then they tried to shame people into buying horse paste when there was a corporate consensus among pharmaceutical pharmacies and big company chains, like especially CVS, they were one of the worst. Their corporate policy was issued to the pharmacist that we will not prescribe ivermectin because they knew people were using it for, we will not dispense it, even if doctors prescribe it, because they knew people were using it for COVID. So what did that, that meant that people who were in the know, who read about how effective it could be, were forced to buy the veterinary product. But the FDA itself had approved a product some 30 years ago of ivermectin for people.
0: This is kind of a shotgun out the back door question, Doc, seriously. But many people are quietly asking, does our individual action still matter? I mean, framed through Ephesians 6, the concept of the full armor, not as theology alone, but as a practical model for resisting corruption through truth, endurance, discipline, record-keeping, stuff like that.
1: Absolutely, it matters. In fact, the Margaret Mead said years ago, it's the action of individuals. That's the only thing that matters, because when you as one individual choose to take action, you actually influence people around you. And psychological studies have been done to show that when there is massive suppression of information, as we saw with COVID, for example, and no one is speaking out, it only takes a few people to question the narrative, like the little boy in the parable, the emperor has no clothes, the emperor is naked. The little boy called out the fact that the emperor was naked when everyone else was saying, oh, what wonderful new suit of clothes you have, emperor. And that's what individual action leads to. It leads to more people taking individual action. I was so outraged when I met with Dr. Mike Eden and Dr. Roger Hodgkinson on July 2nd in 2021 about the fact that they had known for 15 years that the lipid nanoparticles in the COVID experimental COVID shots actually were infiltrating and suppressing, interfering with the function of ovaries and testicles in every species of lab animals that were tested. 15 years before it was rolled out, they knew that. I was so livid when I found out that, and Dr. Yeadon and Dr. Hodgkinson wanted a group to lead the Stop the Shot campaign, and I said, come hell or high water, damn the torpedoes, full speed ahead, I will do it. Truth for Health Foundation will stand up and do this. Well, we had lots of censorship and lots of attacks to deal with, but our first press conference, Stop the Shot, people can go look it up. It was an international panel of experts that aired on LifeSite News and a lot of other channels on August the 4th, 2021, and that month alone, we did 4 press conferences. And we started the campaign. Now, today, 5 years later, we're seeing the fruits of those efforts finally coming to bear with the COVID cover-up whistleblower that just came forward from the CIA, the hearing last week. And there are many other groups that have been taking forward the efforts to stop the shot. But we were one of the first, and that was because as an individual, I said, I've spent a career trying to help people, men and women, with testicular and ovarian problems that were damaged by medical disorders or by the additives in foods or environmental endocrine disruptors and all kinds of things. I'm not going to sit by and be silent when we know that the lipid nanoparticles in these experimental shots are going to damage the reproductive organs of people.
0: How do you think it's going to go with Fauci?
1: I think there will be an indictment and prosecution of Fauci later. I don't think we're at that point yet. I think, and this is my gut instinct and my sense of discernment. I think the indictment of his former senior advisor, Mortens, I believe is his name. I think that is the first step of many to come. And what I really encourage people to do, Mortens is his name, sorry. I really encourage people to stop getting so outraged when the indictments don't come on the schedule that we think they should, or they don't come with the people we think should be prosecuted first. Sometimes if you talk with lawyers about this, and I've been working with a lot of really good COVID-related litigators, and we had a lot of legal defense grants that we funded for our military service members and others, and we're, as you know, Todd Callender, Warner Mendenhall, and a number of other attorneys did a lot of early litigation against the COVID policies and mandates and cover-ups. And they will tell you that you have to take time to build the case, and you start with the low-hanging fruit, and you go after the people that you have solid cases on first and don't have as much political power, let's say. And you build gradually from there, and then you start turning people into whistleblowers and cooperative witnesses. And I think it's coming. We've only been in Trump's second administration for 16 months.
0: That's right.
1: A lot of what we're seeing that General McInerney and Mary Fanning talked about in the first 45 minutes are things that have been built over the last 100 years and over my entire adult life. You can't dismantle that in a few months. The deep state is so pervasive, and we see that with the fact that there's resistance still in the FBI. There's resistance in deep state operatives in the CIA, in DHS, in the military, every branch of service is having problems carrying out President Trump's reinstatement orders because there are so many people in the chain of command who don't want to cooperate. And we had the senator from Arizona, former Navy officer, who was actually involved in making the video with the Seditious Six that were trying to encourage. They said, oh, no, we weren't encouraging them to not cooperate with the Trump administration, which is baloney. Of course, everyone knows their script was very carefully worded to essentially encourage military people to not comply with orders they disagreed with. Well, that's not how it works
0: No. In
1: the military. You follow orders unless they are unlawful. And the people who stood up against the COVID mandates were standing up against unlawful orders, which was ruled unlawful by JAG attorneys and civilian attorneys, and has since been confirmed by Secretary of War Pete Hegseth when he took office. So that was the issue. Unlawful orders can be resisted, but to encourage the military, as the Democrats did in that video, is just unconscionable when we were at war. I'm hitting a lot of different things, but if you look at all of the big picture of things going on, we have seen phenomenal progress. As optimistic as I tend to be, I never in a million years could have believed that one tightly knit, highly coordinated, carefully planned administrative strategy could get so much done in only 16 months. So for the people that are complaining about that, I'd say, yeah, you go to Washington and see how much you can get done.
0: Yeah. I don't know. I'm completely okay with our president, who I refer to as the Don, because let's look at it in the light of reality, folks. The politicians and the ones who run these various governments and so forth can tell the armed forces of their various countries, okay, I know you don't know us, but we want you to go out and go to war and kill a bunch of other people that you don't know. These people are all basically what you would call in American slang, they're gangsters. They are. And what we have in the president of the United States is the Don. And he is telling these mugs how it's going to be. And people whine and complain about this. Oh, Trump this and Trump that. Don't you remember Biden with his get vaccinated? Get vaccinated. And you remember all the effectively there were orders directed to the public or directed at the public to shun people who wouldn't get vaccinated. Do you remember all that? Listen, remember, and don't forget what they did. Don't let this go. When we come back, I'm going to ask Dr. Bleek, does what we do actually matter individually?
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5: When a place gets crowded enough to require IDs, social collapse is not far away. It is time to go elsewhere. The best thing about space travel is that it made it possible to go elsewhere. Robert A. Heinlein. This is ARC Midnight, the intelligence briefing.

0: All right, idle it along here like an old 426 Hemi. You know what I mean? All right. We'll visit for the remainder of the hour with Dr. Elizabeth Lee Vleets. Doc, I was asking, does what we do actually matter? We tend to, I think, I don't know this, so I don't believe it necessarily, but I think it. That we're really kind of going, well, what can we really do? Don't we need to leave it to some sort of recognizably titled agency, institution, government department or something? How powerful is individual action, in your opinion, at this particular point in our history? Hello?
1: Sorry, okay, John.
0: Oh, that's all right. I thought it was us.
1: And no, I had it on mute because the canines were barking and I was trying to avoid intruding on the show. The thing that I think we have to keep in mind is that individual action is a powerful force for change. Individual action locally and in the media and in your network connections, your church, schools, people choosing to run for local office, for example. Why do you think we're in the mess we're in? We've abdicated our individual responsibility, which is what this country was built upon, to turning it over to let somebody else handle it. And that's why we're in such a mess. Government agencies will take over and expand to fill the vacuum left by individuals failing to stand up. And I think that's one of the biggest things that everybody listening to your show can do, is ask yourself, how can I influence positive action in my local community, in my family? Start there. In my local community, in the people that I know, in my email network. That's what led me to start the public charity in 2007, is that misinformation about hormones was leading to the deaths of innocent people, just as the misinformation about COVID, the suppression of treatment options in COVID, and the cover-up of the dangers of the COVID shot was leading to death. And I couldn't stay silent in that. And I think people like you and I feel strongly that God will hold us accountable on Judgment Day, and we need to do what's right. We need to do what our conscience dictates based on our faith and our Christian values.
0: Yeah.
1: So that's another factor. But even for people who don't espouse any particular faith, individual action is what leads to positive change that affects your day-to-day life.
0: Yeah,
1: and I think more people need to do that, actually.
0: So the country's not broken. It's temporarily captured. Why what looks like incompetence?
1: Phrase.
0: Well, what looks like incompetence is often structural design. Would you agree with this and delay and diffusion of responsibility and all this? You know where I'm going. Go ahead.
1: Yeah. You look at the blanket immunity for vaccine manufacturers.
0: That's a good place to start.
1: Well, that was, if you really go back to the history on that, Big Pharma, the vaccine manufacturers at the time, essentially engaged in extortion with President Reagan, who had said he was going to veto that immunity. Can you imagine any other product having blanket immunity? That is unconscionable. And they basically engaged in extortion, and I'm not a lawyer, so this is my civilian opinion, but when they said, if you don't sign this legislation that we've spread around enough influence to get it through the House and Senate, if you veto it and don't sign it, we will stop making all vaccines. And so basically he was threatened, and there are vaccines that are needed, not many, and not as many as we're being told we should take. That's a whole other subject, but that's where the blanket immunity, the structural change that has led to all of the capture of the medical market and truthful information for patients. And then you have the capture, you've got regulatory capture by commercial and globalist and political interests. And then you have the insurance cartel that controls guidelines and delivery and payment for medical services. So doctors who sign the insurance contracts are over a barrel because they are told what they can and cannot get approved for patients, which is one reason I resigned from the only contract I ever signed in 1986. I resigned 6 months later, and I've never signed another one because they were making me choose between what was right for the patient, which was what my

0: guys that gets paid to create these this morass of codes to people to, for people to get paid for delivering medical services. Imagine if you had to take your car to a mechanic and get approved for a code that the mechanic had to fill out before he could fix your automobile engine. How ludicrous that would be, and how outraged most people would be.
1: Well, I understand just a small percentage of doctors even belong to the AMA, but they sure seem to have a powerful lobby.
0: Oh, that's right. Well, they have a powerful lobby because of corporate interest and all of and the it's a partnership with the federal government, and you've got all of that power as well. You're right. The percentage, let's see, in roughly 2010, there were about 17% of physicians that were AMA members. That number is even lower today.
1: Yeah.
0: In fact, one of the things I made the news about in around that time frame was I wrote an editorial that was released nationally and said why I resigned from the AMA over their support of Obamacare. And that made the waves in many news outlets. I did a lot of interviews about that very point. So I think everywhere we look, we see churches that are captured with political agendas from the pulpit, and yet they don't preach the biblical aspects of the biblical principles of good governance. They're following the agenda of the narrative, like under Biden, when churches were given incentive payments to push the vaccine narrative. And a lot of people don't know that. And look at all of the churches that were involved in funneling money through their charitable distributions to support illegal border crossers and undermine the sovereignty of the United States of America. That goes against the principles the Bible teaches about good governance. So churches are captured. Universities are captured by the radical left that indoctrinates students and persecutes people with different views, especially conservatives. So you have universities, you have the teaching profession, you have large law firms that are all following these political agendas. If you look, if you really think about it, practically every sector of our economy has been captured by DEI and by political correctness and the narratives that the radical left has been pushing for the last 60 to 75 years.
1: It's amazing how much traction they seem to, well, it seems to be, I think they're losing traction. I think some of the people that we would regard as being on the left side of things are becoming a little disillusioned as, you know, rational thinking seems to be overtaking many of them. I mean, and then just these politicians that they've elected by fair means or foul, just continue to reveal themselves to be utterly incompetent, and the followers, the ones who identify with the left, I think they're starting to question their orientation now. I really do. They want freedom. Just let us do what we want. I get all that. But politically, when it comes to interaction between citizens, let alone between countries, I think they're backing away from leftism. I frankly think the left is getting a little desperate to hold on to any power or relevance that it may have ever had. But I could be wrong.
0: Well,
1: what do you think?
0: I think that's true, but they still wield a lot of power, and they still have organized groups that are extraordinarily well-funded to create more chaos and disrupt the normal order of business for average people, working people, for example. I mean, you look at, we're still having protests around Tucson against ICE. Tucson, which has been invaded by illegals and has created all kinds of problems with our hospitals and access to medical services. And yet we have middle-aged women now.

0: standing, as well as young people, out standing on the street corner in 90-degree heat protesting ICE. I mean, it's ludicrous. And it shows no common sense and no sense of the impact for themselves, much less everyone else. So I think we're seeing more and more people be disgusted at what's been happening in the systematic destruction of our country and the capture of so many of our agencies and institutions. I think we're absolutely seeing a pushback on that, thank God. But I think we need to do more, and that comes back to your point in this at the beginning of this segment about the importance of individual action. If Ronald Reagan said it, Dietrich Bonhoeffer said it, if you remain silent in the face of evil, you are supporting evil, you are complicit. So when good people stay silent in the face of an evil plan to destroy America, destroy our climate, genocide against human beings, against our domestic pets, that's a whole other thing that's happening that people don't realize. They're rolling out these self-replicating mRNA experimental vaccines for dogs and cats that live in our homes. These self-replicating mRNA vaccines for rabies and canine influenza and feline influenza are continuing to replicate in our pets' bodies, and they shed to the people who live with them. And no, hardly anyone's talking about that. And veterinarians don't know the difference. They seem to think that one vaccine is the same as another, just like my own medical profession did. Oh, these are no different from any other vaccines with regard to the COVID shot. Well, we know that's flagrantly false. Flagrantly false. And the data is overwhelming.
1: Doctor, what about these oversight bodies that seem to become, like to use an old 80s expression, circular, self-protecting? They come up with reports, but they don't ever come up with any accountability. Why naming that structure matters more than litigating every allegation, so to speak?
0: I think we do. We have seen a lot of what you just described. But I do think that there are people who are trying to do their oversight job. I think they're sabotaged by the deep state operatives in all of these different agencies. But I've worked closely with Senator Ron Johnson since early in 2020, when he heard one of my interviews about COVID and the Cubby suppression of early treatment. That was March of 2020, end of March 2020, that he reached out to me. And I've worked closely with him all through that time. And he has been a steadfast warrior trying to uncover the truth. He and Senator Rand Paul just did an oversight hearing this past week with the CIA whistleblower testimony before their Senate Oversight Committee on Homeland Security. And Agent Erdman testified that Anthony Fauci got personally involved in the CIA's review of COVID origins and literally in the middle of the night steered the investigation away from the gain-of-function project that Fauci had illegally funded in Wuhan. You all talked about that in the first hour. And that hearing is leading to confirmed information that helps set the stage for future indictments. And then people are frustrated about saying the statute of limitations is ran out May 11th on Fauci. Well, that was only part of the picture. When you look at a grand conspiracy and when you look at other legal actions that attorneys can describe, and I believe you have an attorney coming up in the next hour, that they can talk about in more detail, the statute of limitations doesn't apply in the way that the average public thinks it does. So I think we are going to see more accountability. Again, I said it's only been 16 months since the new administration came in, and they have massive amounts of work to do to get us back on track and pull us away from falling off the cliff with the collapse of the republic.
1: What about media amplification of the official narrative? I mean, it's just silly almost.
0: Don't get me started on that, John. The media has been complicit in all of this. They have been bought and paid for. This has been an orchestrated plan, of a Marxist plan, for at least the last 60 years since I became a young adult and started paying attention to all of this. I've been watching this for a long time. And the media has grown more and more blatant. Now, a lot of people may not realize or remember that after World War II, Congress passed what's called the Smith-Mundt Act in 1947 that prohibited the media turning propaganda against the American people. It was Obama who overturned that, going back to points made in the first hour with General McInerney and Mary Fanning. This is another manifestation of Obama's destructive action. He issued an executive order in his second term, approximately 2012, if I recall the date, and turned the Smith-Mundt Act on its head and made it legal for the American media to engage in lies, deception, and propaganda to control the narrative for the American people. And until 2012, that had been a red line under the law. So that's why we've seen the corporate media, along with all the financial incentives, look at where a lot of their advertising comes from. In cable news, for example, the cable channels are all heavily supported by advertising from Big Pharma, for one. So when you look at the fact that their financial support comes from those whose financial interests are enhanced by pushing the narrative, and then you look at the government players that use government threats, look at the pressure on Google that the Biden administration and YouTube and others that the Biden administration engaged in to suppress the COVID early treatment narrative and to suppress the risk of the COVID shots. So there's government action to suppress media's independence. There's corporate action to suppress their independence, to toe the line on the narrative. And you tend to have journalists who are predominantly Democrat, radical, leftist in their political ideology and order and allegiance. I mean, there's all kinds of surveys on that. And then you have the consolidation with only a few corporations. I think the last number I saw was six major corporations own 90% of the media. So when you consolidate ownership, just like you're seeing with hospitals, you're going to have limited options and limited information and easier to control it. So the media is not only complicit, but they are part of the ones that are actually engaging in the asymmetric warfare against the American people, trying to shape the views of people.
1: You know, Dr. Vlee, we're about to run out of the hour here, but we want people to be alert and psychologically aware and less emotionally malleable, not panicked, aware. Could you just give us a thought on that as we end the hour?
0: Yes, I really encourage people to sign up and join us at truthforhealth.org. And for example, every Tuesday night we do a Faith Over Fear program exposing all of these various issues and centered around the concept of faith is what helps us sustain ourselves during adversity and also helps us stay focused and grounded on the truth And this coming Tuesday, we're doing one that's an expose of military, CIA, and Bill Gates' weaponization of Lyme disease and tick-borne bioweapons. And people are seeing a lot about that. Come join our seminar and learn what...
1: Excellent. Dr. Elizabeth Leavelead, everybody, thank you so much, Doctor, for coming on tonight. Coming up, Act 3. God bless you. Act 3, the dragon reveals itself. Stand by. If you're not riding with the Caravan to Midnight, here are some of the guests you've missed with names you may know. George and Simona Papadopoulos, Roger Stone, Jerome Corsi, Katie Hopkins, Cheryl Atkinson, John McAfee, Vladimir Bukovsky, filmmakers Tiffany Fitzsimmons and John Paul Rice, Alan Keyes, Diana West, Mary Fanning and Alan Jones, The Last Vikings, Ralph and Bob Brown, Robert Spencer of Jihad Watch, John Guandolo of Understanding the Threat, William Binney, Ray McGovern, Lieutenant Colonel Anthony Schaefer. I said you missed these, but not really, because over 1,200 programs are archived for your access right now, and their stories won't be scrubbed from the net. 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
3: 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In addition, camel milk has a different protein profile than cow's milk. It has much less fat, and it's better tolerated than cow's milk. 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Thank you.
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0: in hour three of Caravan to Midnight's Sixth Elements, Arc Midnight, the intelligence briefing. We have just entered Act 3 of tonight's program, The Dragon Reveals Itself. For the remainder of the program, we'll visit with Commander Gregory Stenstrom. His books include I Stand on My Briefs, Pro Se Legal Warfare, Gregory Stenstrom, The Council, Who's Running the United States? And there's a graphic here, Department of Just Us, right? And the parallel election. So, without further ado, here he is coming back to us from, not too long ago, a couple of months, Commander Gregory Stenstrom. Great to have you back, Commander. Thanks for coming on tonight.
1: Great to be here. Thank you, John.
0: Let me just open with this, sir. What's the brightest blip on your radar scope right now? I'm sure there are a few of them there, but what's the really bright one?
1: Really bright one? No. The elections. It's got to be the elections for 2026 and what's going to happen here come November. The primaries are upon us. They've already passed in many states. We have a primary here in Pennsylvania on the 19th, which is this coming Tuesday. And that will determine the shape of our country for the next 2 to 4, maybe 6 years. So November elections are very, very important this year, and more so than any time in history, and especially even the last 5 years. Their adversaries of this country are intent on stealing those elections. So what happens over the next 6 months is that's my brightest blip.
0: You know, it seems like they telegraph every intention without actually speaking the words. It's just weird. Well, anytime these people have anything to say, it is so contrary to what people are used to as far as a, you know, an honorable and respectable presentation of their political views and why anybody should vote for them. They just blow past all of that. It's almost juvenile, you know. Now, folks, you're listening to a retired U.S. Navy commander, cybersecurity expert, and technology executive. He has decades of experience in critical infrastructure, not to mention defense systems, data security, and forensic investigations. Now, following his military service, he worked in the private sector, leading combination of their political views and why anybody should vote for them. They just blow past all of that. It's almost juvenile, you know. Now, folks, you're listening to a retired U.S. Navy commander, cybersecurity expert, and technology executive. He has decades of experience in critical infrastructure, not to mention defense systems, data security, and forensic investigations. Now, following his military service, he worked in the private sector leading to election security, specifically voting systems and cyber vulnerabilities, and government oversight issues, particularly in Pennsylvania, where he is calling us from tonight. And that occurred right after the 2020 election. He's testified publicly, participated in many investigations, and has been a vocal advocate for transparency, infrastructure security, and constitutional accountability. One last thing. His work focuses on cyber warfare, critical infrastructure vulnerability, intelligence operations, of course, election systems, and the growing intersection between technology, governance, and national security. And so, I probably should have said that right after you came on, Commander, but people know you. They know your work more than you might expect. Seriously, just coming on every once in a while like you do. You're well known for this. And it's interesting that you're coming to us from Pennsylvania. I don't know. There's just some irony there. It's very interesting. Mm-hmm. But anyway.
1: It's a hotbed. It's a hotbed here. I think we're the country's leaders in election irregularities. So, we currently, right now, have got lawsuits. I have lawsuits in the state of Pennsylvania, in the federal courts and the common pleas courts and the appellate courts regarding election machines. And by the admission of the Secretary of the Commonwealth, Secretary of State, equivalent to Secretary of State in other states, they've admitted on the record in court twice. And then again, in the most recent hearings we've had and trials we've had, that not a single election machine in Pennsylvania is certified. Not one of them has been certified for the code, you know, to have valid code on them. In fact, we've proven in court that the machines do not have valid code and that, in fact, have malicious code in them. And they're still proceeding with the elections with those machines. We've proven in court that there's no chain of custody or accountability or auditability for mail-in ballots, and yet they are continuing to proceed with those. So, I mean, we've got some ways to go in the courts, and we're working to fix this before the November election. We'll be using some of the examples and some of the election violations in this coming primary to illustrate the vulnerabilities and the inability to certify an honest election in Pennsylvania, at least, by November. But I think if we keep doing our job at the, I'm going to call it the grassroots levels in the different states, then I think if President Trump does his job, which he's been doing, quitting himself quite well since his inauguration, and if we meet in the middle, I think we'll have an honest election or as close as we can get to it in November. But if we don't, we're in trouble.
0: You know, I mentioned this earlier, but it looks like incompetence, but I'm thinking you're thinking it is often structural to facilitate delay and diffusion of responsibility and procedural complexity and just wear the citizenry out and protect the wrongdoing without any visible, well, tyranny. Mm. It's just weird. It really is. Well, I mean, what possible excuse can there be for not certifying the machines, for example?
1: Well, I think it's very, what you said is structural. And one of the things, you know, 6 years ago in 2020, you know, I was in a completely, let's say, different business. I did network security. I had government contracts in the state of New Jersey, the state of Pennsylvania, the state of Delaware. And I primarily did network security and secured systems for the states and the treasury departments. And, you know, I was in a completely different business. Previous to that, I had done a lot of fraud investigations on behalf of the federal government, state governments, and municipal governments to uncover public corruption, and recovered over $2 billion in multiple cases in funds back to the public trust, or back to the public funds. So when this election came up, you know, my expectations when I got involved in the 2020 election was that, you know, I immediately saw fraud in Delaware County, in Pennsylvania, the 2020 election, like many other places, and reported it. Unlike other people, I think, who were struggling for who to report it to, I had the U.S. Attorney for Pennsylvania, Bill McSwain, in my cell phone because of the work I had done previously. So I was able to call him personally and say, hey, you know, we need to get a team down here. Let's do a forensic imaging of seven machines here that are in the centralized counting center. And we need to do a few other things here, and we can prove that there's been massive election fraud. Bill called the U.S. Attorney General, Bill Barr, and he was directed to stand down. And specifically directed to quash the investigation. That happened in multiple other states. So I think, like a lot of other citizens in the country, not through a naivety, but I had already worked with the federal government, and you know, nobody joins the DOJ or the FBI to be a bad guy, and I've worked with a lot of very good people. So my expectation was that they would vigorously investigate and, you know, bring people to justice and accountability. But what I've really learned over the last 6 years is there are control nodes, and the structure of this election fraud, as in many other frauds, you know, pick a fraud, any fraud over the last 6 years. And there is a small number of people within our government and within the commercial spaces that control these specific control nodes, and they can steal elections. They COVID-19, I think, with the vaccines, as the news comes out almost daily, I think that we've seen that that was a complete fraud. So there's this very, what I've really learned is that the deep state, the cabal, trilateral commission, you know, name a, you know, amorphous, faceless entity. It's meant to make people feel like they're overwhelmed, that it's futile to fight City Hall, when in fact, it's just a small group of people. We can fight 10 people, 110 people. We can fight 1,000 people. It's that small of a group of people that have captured specific control nodes. They've captured our courts. They've captured our Congress. They've captured our government agencies, and they've weaponized them. And what we've been doing over the last 6 years is exposing those control nodes. And as we expose those control nodes and expose their funding, I think with, you know, at least people in the top echelons of government and people who are working like myself, and I'm not the only one, there's other people here who are fighting this. What we're learning is we're just fighting a very, very small group of people. And the vast majority of Americans, citizens, are pretty much well aligned. You know, the majority of citizens believe that there's election fraud. They know there's election fraud. The majority of citizens are very concerned, or at least believe at this point, that COVID-19 and the vaccine were a fraud perpetrated on the United States. So there's been a general awakening that I see happening. And what we're seeing now is I'm going to say last gasp. You're seeing the most insane things. What you just said earlier, we're seeing the nuttiest things happening. Good example of Virginia, trying to redistrict Virginia, and it blew up in the Democrats' face. And, you know, seeing these crazy things that they're doing, and even worldwide with Iran and Venezuela and, you know, the recent visit to China, the last gasp efforts of these small group of, I want to say, crazy people are coming to bear, and we're either going to survive it and recognize these people and put them out of their misery, or we're going to be in for a lot of continued misery on our part. So I'll stop there and take a breath.
0: No, we don't want you to stop, Commander, at all. Because I'm just wondering where these people come from, because they're either completely compromised by something external. And, you know, I don't want to be overly discriminatory toward insane people, but it's possible. I mean, some of their conduct, I'll name a name, Hakeem Jeffries. This guy sounds completely unhinged to the point he almost makes no sense whatsoever. And yet, somehow or another, these people wind up in government. And I'm just wondering, who shepherds these mugs into position? The pickings can't be that slim for competent people who actually have the interests of the country in mind and in heart. I'm just wondering, have you been able to detect a mechanism for getting people who appear to be, oh, it was just an honest mistake, where it wasn't an honest mistake at all, it was a plan the whole time? Or does that speak to the entire Democrat Party? Because I think they ought to just change their, and just come on out in the open, just call yourself the Communist Party, because that's what you act like. But that's just me, maybe. Well, what do you think?
1: No, I think, there was a time where, I'm originally from Massachusetts. My accent sometimes comes out, but I'm originally from Boston and the South Shore. They call it the South Shore of Boston, which is where people hear that. I guess the Kennedy accent is what people call it. But I'm originally from Massachusetts, and Massachusetts has always been heavily Democrat. I was a Democrat younger in life, just for the same reason I was Catholic. I was born that way. You know, you're born a Democrat in Massachusetts. And I think that there was a time during the, I'm going to call it the Tip O'Neill years, that people remember, and they remember the Newt Gingrich years. There was a time of civility, and where the Democratic Party, I think, stood for something, and the Republican Party stood for what they stood, the Republican Party basically said less government. And the Democratic Party, you know, stood for, well, let's have government where it makes sense. Let's have safety nets for people. And there was a civility, there was a covenant. I mean, they fought, you know, Democrats and Republicans fought. But at the end of the day, everyone was waving the American flag. Everyone was, you know, in the parades. And there was a civility to it. There was a covenant between the parties. And what happened was the Communist Party, which got tired of losing, nobody wanted communists in the country, and despite what they say, the communists might say. And what they did is they started to, they took over the Democratic Party. So I think today the Democratic Party is no longer, it's not the Democratic Party that I grew up with in the 60s, 70s, and even the 80s. And what happened was they slowly encroached. Starting, I think, in the late 70s, the communists took over the, you know, Democrat Party, and you get, that's where the a lot of these misanthropes come from. Hakeem Jeffries is a great example. I can think of a few others. But these fringe people are really just a very small percentage of our country. Sometimes I think all life is high school. For people, you know, think back to high school and you take, you know, take the, you know, the small 1 or 2 or 3% of, you know, misfits, you know, that just didn't fit in or were just not nice people, aggravating people, people, you know, the biggest misfits were always just a small percentage. But those misfits, power, they're drawn to power. They're drawn to politics. They're drawn to law and the courts. They're drawn to positions where they can have a disproportionate influence on people. So a guy like Hakeem Jeffries, and he does sound unhinged. It's the things that come out of his mouth are, you know, I want to say 40 years ago, he would have been impeached and removed from the Congress. Now he's, you know, leading the Democratic Party. So, you know, so to compare him to Tip O'Neill, for the people who can remember someone like Tip O'Neill. And the contrast is huge. But this is what we're finding. What we're finding now is that we've let a very small percentage of people that have specific control over critical gateway control nodes in our government give the appearance that they're in the majority, or that they're at least 50%. And that is not the case. I think 80%, maybe as high as 90% of Americans, but let's just call it 80. Democrat, Republican, Independent, I think about 80% of Americans are aligned on most things. And the reason I picked that number is because for the election fraud in 2020, less than 10%, actually was in the single digits. It was about 5% of the country believed there was election fraud. That number today, if depending on the poll you look at, is between 76 to 85% of people in our country have lost faith in our public elections. That's a huge change in 6 years. And that's why I've used that number of 80% of Democrats and Republicans are really aligned. And what's happened is this very small percentage have taken control of our government. We can talk about that in maybe the next segment, called the SIGI, the Council. And that's one of the books that I wrote. But they've taken control of our country through these critical gateway points to the point where they can attack a president, where they can hide and potentially even facilitate assassination attempts. So that small group of people, now that we've identified them and they're being exposed, I think, you know, I really have a lot of hope in our country that we'll be able to survive now that we know how to handle these people.
0: You know, I've never been I've never been in favor of mass arrests, but what you're saying effectively, I mean, to some degree, I'm going to play it safe here and just say to some degree validates my opinion that I don't think the commiecrats, I mean Democrats, could win very many elections of any significance at all if they did not cheat. Is that too broad?
1: No, it's not too broad. I think it's spot on. They could not win, because the people you're talking about identity politics is a reality. People are born Democrats. They grow up. I'm going to say union people are generally Democrats for good reason.
0: Yeah.
1: There's nothing.
0: Yeah.
1: Unions have always closely aligned to the Democrats. And with good reason. And if you sit down and talk to a union, even a senior union rep, they're pro-America. They really are. They're not communists. They're pro-America. And I think that even they're horrified by these things now. So, hopefully in the next segment here, we'll touch on, we'll just start getting, get into some specifics. But I always enjoy being here, John. And it's always a good thing to be here. And we'll pick up some more questions, I guess, in the next segment.
0: You are completely at liberty to take us wherever you want to go. In my understanding of the Democrat-Republican parties was that the Democrats, and this may be simplistic, but it seemed like the Democrats looked after the working people, because working people really were getting, they were having advantage taken of them with monotonous regularity. Okay, so we're going to look after them. While the Republicans took care of the business structure that provided the jobs, theoretically, and to some degree in reality. But now there's been this weird smear. So anyway, we'll get a little bit deeper into that if Commander Stenstrom would like to. And I want to thank each and every one of you for supporting this program. Remember the rule. It's just like Fight Club. You do not talk about Caravan to Midnight or Arc Midnight. You vet the information to your satisfaction and then spread it. But do not.
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5: 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Guns don't kill people. People kill people.
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0: tell you what, time goes by quickly when you're having your head expand. As we carry on for the remainder of the program with Commander Stenstrom. Yeah, this is really quite something. And by the way, you did the right thing, Governor Polis of Colorado. You did the right thing by springing Tina Peters. I have not liked your politics. I do not like your political structure in Colorado. I think it's very left-leaning and, frankly, right there at the edge of communism. However, all that aside, doing something like what you did by commuting her sentence goes a long way to restoring your integrity in the eyes of a lot of people that you may not be aware of. In fact, I'm certain you're not aware of them, so well done. Don't go changing. In fact, do more. Do the right thing. Be just. From your lofty perch as governor, you got a lot of power. Use it the right way. And you did. Now stop on that. Yeah, Tina Peters is going to be out of there, out of the penitentiary in early June. So praise the Lord and thank him very much for that. That was just, wow, talk about a raw deal. Anyway, let's carry on here, Commander.
1: I spoke to I communicate and speak regularly with Peter Tichtin, who is the attorney there with John Case, I believe his name is, on the Tina Peters case. And hopefully I'll be seeing Tina and that group of people in late June in D.C. at a dinner that I was invited to. But it's a huge thing that she's been finally released. And that's, I think, a really good example of these control nodes being exposed slowly, and the fact that she has been justly released is a good example of things that good things that are happening. But you know, going back to the 2020 election, you know, I've written three books. The first one was The Parallel Election, which described what happened operationally in the 2020 election, you know, how they implemented the steal. They implemented the steal very, very rudimentally. They basically flooded the voter registration rolls. And a lot of people think that illegal aliens were voting. When in fact, what they did is they just flooded the rolls. They needed the numbers. And then they were voted for using fraudulent mail-in ballots. And then they used fraudulent tabulations in the election machines themselves to change the outcomes of the elections in key counties and key swing states in the country. So the parallel election, a blueprint for deception, which has been out since 2022, described the operational aspects of the how the elections were stolen. So what we did is what I did and a small group of us did is we started prosecuting the election fraud and election irregularities and election law violations in the courts. And what we came to realize was the courts themselves were control nodes. Anyone looking for justice or for adjudication in the courts with regard to election fraud, most everyone was thwarted. So what we were able to do over time is we mapped out these control nodes. We mapped out how the courts operated to control not only the outcome of elections, but the outcome of any significant lawsuits or any significant exposure of government corruption and so forth and how they were quashed. So I wrote a second book that's just been released, and it's called I Stand on My Briefs, Pro Se Legal Warfare. These are available on Amazon. The hardcover should be available by tomorrow, but the Kindle version's out. But what we did with that book is that book was specifically not just about the courts, but I Stand on My Briefs, Pro Se Legal Warfare. I wrote it as a field manual for citizens that have been forced to face the courts alone, powerful institutions alone, and it teaches ordinary people how to use doctrines, laws, and basically military applications of, you know, how we do things in the military to survive procedural warfare and to fight inside of systems designed to overwhelm them. So it's not just a book on you know, the courts and, you know, what to file and, you know, when to file it, but it's a strategy book of how to survive in a bureaucratic environment and how to win in court. And I think that the reason I put that out was, if there's 1,000 of us, or 10,000, or 100,000 people that are going to the courts, not only for elections, but for a large number of people in our population have to represent themselves in court every year, and the numbers are staggering. 86% lose. Actually, the number is closer to 97% by the time they're done with appeals and so forth. But 97% of pro se litigants fail. They cannot get through the courts. They cannot make the courts work for them. And that's similar to any large organization that's well tuned to suppress a small group of people, whether it's a whistleblower, whether it's a person that's fighting for their home, they're fighting for an inheritance, they're fighting for property taxes, they're fighting a divorce, they're fighting for their kids. What they find within the courts is they find a control mechanism that's specifically designed to quash them. So I wrote that book, I Stand on My Briefs, to give people the tools that they need. And then the further thing that we found out over the last 6 years in investigating not just election fraud, but government corruption in general, was these control nodes. And I released a short book. It was 100 pages. It was the subject of a couple of Alex Jones presentations, but that was called The Council and the Department of Justice, Who is Running the United States of America. And what that book did is it exposed at the time the different control nodes that had fostered and advocated and caused fraudulent elections in our country, amongst other fraud. And that evolved into this new book that will be released in the next couple of weeks, hopefully before the end of June. And that's called Hidden in Plain Sight. And Hidden in Plain Sight talks about these control nodes and how to identify them and how to combat them. And the example, the prima facie example we use is myself and Colonel Timothy Schindler and a couple of other people, Rob Mancini, Christine Heitman, amongst others. 750 litigants filed what's called a QI-TAM False Claims Act in the federal court in D.C. And what we did is we filed multiple disclosures, hundreds of disclosures, actually, of government corruption, government fraud, that identified a core organization within our government called the Council. And it's actually the correct term, or the full term, is the Council for the Inspector General for Integrity and Efficiency, the CIGI. And that basically is the Inspector General Corps, the Department of Justice, and the FBI, and the heads of those organizations. And that small group of people controls the trajectory of investigations into government corruption. They can also attack public corporations. They can attack congressmen, senators. They can attack the President of the United States. And we

June, it was completely defunded. The head of the SIGI, the head of the SIGI, which was Inspector General Horowitz, was the head and chair of the SIGI. He was moved to the Federal Reserve, to the Inspector General of the Federal Reserve. The Federal Reserve is not a federal agency. It's a quasi-agency. Federal Reserve is not a U.S. government agency. It's a quasi-agency. And as such, we can't go after the Federal Reserve, or we couldn't go after Horowitz, and he went into a protected position. But of the 117 defendants, over 70 have been terminated or resigned or moved since that happened, and the SIGI was dismantled. Now they're trying to reconstitute it, but it involved congressmen, senators, and it's a great case. The case is, you can find it. It was quashed by Boasberg and Ali initially, Judge Ali at the U.S. District Court for the District of Columbia. But the case number is 1:25-CV-00866. Basically, it's a 2025 case 00866. It's currently in the appellate court, the United States Court of Appeals for the District of Columbia, as case 25-7211. Now, that case is sitting there right now in the appellate court. I do expect the appellate court to remand it back to the district court and the case to continue. They did try to quash the case. Judge Ali basically removed 25 filings from the case, and they basically suppressed the heck out of that case. So that issue is before the appellate court. But the SIGI in particular, and this small group of 117 people that were in these control nodes, it was just when you look at 117 people with the undue disproportionate influence they had over the entire United States government, to the point where they could basically take the presidency away from President Trump. President Trump won in 2020. I think that's coming out more and more. I mean, he definitely won Georgia. He won Pennsylvania. He won these states, these swing states that were taken from him. He should have been our elected president in 2020. They took that election away from him, and that was remedied now in 2024. But that is the subject of this case, this Kitam case, and it's the subject of, it's why I wrote I Stand in Your Briefs, because I want to operationalize, and I want other people to be able to do this and be empowered to do this on their own. I think people out there, there's a lot of good people out there. They just don't know how to fight. So this book teaches them to fight. And the new book, Hidden in Plain Sight, tells them who to fight. And it's a small group of people. And you mentioned, Hakeem Jeffries is one of them. The people that are in the news every day that we're seeing, these insane people, dictating how the United States is going to be transformed. And we know which president said that. He was going to fundamentally transform the United States of America. Right. We're going to not let that happen, because the majority of people in this country don't want a fundamental transformation. They like the republic that we have. A republic is where the majority speaks, but the minority is protected. That's a republic. Right. What the communists want is they just want to be in control, period. The way they'll do that is once they get, we have majority control, so we control everything now. It's a misanthropic, I think the term for it is the Dunning-Kruger effect. Dunning-Kruger effect is basically that stupid people don't know they're stupid, and smart people generally give a lot more credit to stupid people than they should. So the Dunning-Kruger effect is that these people have the audacity to believe that they're speaking for everyone else when they're only speaking for one or 2%. We should have, drag queen day at the kindergarten. That is, that is, you know, the,

0: that's an extreme example, but there's an example of something that, you know, that's taboo to talk about. Oh, we can't offend anybody. And I say, are you kidding me? I don't want a drag queen sitting here reading to a kindergarten. I can't even believe that a parent would take their kids to that. You know, that is considered normal. You know, boys in the girls' rooms, you know, boy, men and women's sports, this insanity is not the way the whole country thinks. It's the way a very, very small percentage of people think. And these people are allowed to thrive because a very, very small group of people have taken over specific control nodes. So if you look at the trajectory of what's happened since 2020, is the country was taken over. Biden was installed. And this insanity really began in earnest as a continuation of, it was basically Obama's third term. This insanity continued. And now President Trump is dealing with this. And he is, I think he's acquitted himself quite well in a very, very trying circumstance. So, we only have a few minutes and, you know, I wanted to cover, you know, those aspects, and thank you for letting me promote the book. I stand on my briefs. I think it will do some good for people to read. It's a, like I said, it's a field manual, but, that leads us into, what's happened since. You know, President Trump has, you know, he went into Venezuela. He has made sweeping changes in the United States. He's gone into Iran. He just came back from China. I think one of the big indicators that's happening, there's been some big moves at the Federal Reserve. And I think one of the big reasons they went over to talk to China and to sit down with these CEOs is I do think there's a movement afoot that the Federal Reserve system and basically the central banking system is going to be, you know, put on the chopping block in the coming months. And I think China is going to have a part in that. The United States is going to have a part of that. Russia is going to have a part in it. The European Union is going to have a part in it. And the, you know, we can also saw the Federal Reserve system has leadership has transitioned from Jerome Powell to Kevin Warsh. Just in the past week, May 13th, that the U.S. Senate affirmed Kevin Warsh as the new Fed chair. And I think that these things are all related to going after these control nodes. And this is what President Trump has been doing. I think Elon Musk has had a big play in it. And I think the leaders he picked, I'm going to think of Tulsi Gabbard as being one of them. RFK has been a real bright light. That these leaders that he's picked are going after these specific control nodes, and they're bringing our country. I have a friend who's running for Congress, Nick Manganiello, in the 5th District in Pennsylvania, and he's a MAGA person. But what he really said is, "I just want to make America normal again, MANA." And I think that's what's happening now. I think we're finally seeing making America normal again is making a play. So that's my 15-minute rant here, or maybe
1: no,
0: longer.
1: No, it's great. No, it's great. It really is. And you're invited to. I mean, we got a little while left. When I behold all of this insanity, trans men will be given help by doctors with chest feeding. I saw an article recently about we need to provide more infants to men who have now become women in their own minds so that the little babies can suckle at the teat of the man who now thinks he's a woman.
0: I'm sorry. I'm just trying to not cough while I laugh.
1: Me too. It's like, I mean, it just prompts the question, what the hell is the matter with everybody that they would even tolerate this kind of nonsense for 10 seconds? It's just so stupid. It was like, you can't say that it's stupid. It's the way they really feel about things. It's like, well, I don't care. It's stupid. Oh, call the cops. He said that man who wants to be a woman thinks that he is. He said he was stupid. We must charge him with something. like, I don't know, I know, mental abuse. That's it. I mean,
0: right. Well, that's why the United States is a great place, and why a republic is one of the, you know, in terms of governments, republics have survived a long time when they, you know, come about. The beautiful thing about a republic is anyone that wants to be crazy in the United States is welcome to be crazy. We just don't have to. The issue today is, hey, you know, I'm a live and let live kind of guy. You know, if you want to, you know, I don't know, wear a tutu and, you know, sing Yankee Doodle Dandy, you know, go ahead. It's a free country, brother.
1: Yeah.
0: You know, and you're welcome to do it. But what you're not allowed to do is make me participate in your delusion. And that's the difference between a republic. You know, the majority can look at that and go, wow, that's a real character there. Some of them, you know, I don't want to get into good and evil tonight, but just, you know, in terms of people who are crazy, you go, well, it's okay to be crazy in the United States. Plenty of crazy people walking around. But when they inflict their insanity on others, that's when it starts to go south. And I think that's part of the MAGA, Make America Great Again, Make America Normal Again. I think that's what we're going to do. And, you know, if I can make one more plug on that book, I Stand on My Briefs, I think people could learn a lot from it. It's not just a book about the courts, but it's a book of doctrines and a book of, you know, laws and kind of a procedural way to look at things unemotionally and get what you want out of the courts. So hopefully that'll make a difference.
1: Yeah. Now, where can we get your books, including the one that's going to come out in a couple of weeks?
0: It's on Amazon. You can get I Stand on My Briefs on Amazon now, depending on where you are, you know, in what part of the world. I know there's people worldwide that listen to the show, but you should be able to find it on your Amazon. I Stand on My Briefs. That's the new book. And in the next couple of weeks, the Hidden in Plain Sight will come out.
1: Fantastic. Let's talk again sooner than later. Can we do that, Commander?
0: Love to. Thank you, John, for giving me so much time.
1: Anytime. You're doing great work. Just keep punching. We got your back as best we can, in whatever way we can.
0: Thank you, sir.
1: You're most welcome. God bless. So we do not end in doom. We end in clarity and vigilance, less manipulated, more observant, mentally sharper, aware of narrative engineering, and aware of geopolitical stakes. Don't we? God bless you, everyone. And good night. True. If you want something to go away, quit buying it, quit feeding it. The flip side to that coin is, if you want something to grow, nourish it. People are getting tired of feeding the big tech monster, because what they get in return is shadow banning, overt banning, or suspension on social media. Big tech and its derivatives also try to financially soft kill. This is when someone wants to buy something, but they're prevented from doing it because their payment repeatedly fails. And of course, when the gateways do work, we pay for this convenience with fees. So, don't feed the monster. If you want or have ever wanted to join Caravan to Midnight by card or any other payment service and found you could not process your membership, just send a check or money order to CTM, PO 141288, Dallas, Texas 75214. Include a legibly written email, a phone number in case we need to reach you, and as soon as we see that info, your membership is activated and you help turn the monster against itself.
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2: Prepare to have your mind opened. The lies of the mainstream media are about to be exposed, and the hypocrisy of the left is about to be revealed. 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You've tuned into

0: John Anthony is not here today, but to substitute for him today is me, Jessica Jackson, and Afro Elite out of Chicago. We got a lot to talk about today. We got a lot of different topics and interesting conversation, and we're hoping that the audience will call in and chime in with us to chop it up about the things that are going on right now as it pertains to the state of Illinois, Cook County, and the city of Chicago, especially in lieu of the fact that we are looking at the general elections coming up, and we're looking at everything that's going on in the news right now. A few things that we're going to talk about today, of course, is going to be the Voting Rights Act and the redistricting topic that's going on real heavy right now in politics. The other thing that we're going to talk about is a very important ruling that happened it happened a few months ago here in Illinois. But then on this past Monday, a federal judge, Matthew Connolly, made a federal ruling that Cook County auction tax sales due to property delinquent pieces of property were found to be unconstitutional by way of the Fifth Amendment and also of the Eighth Amendment. The Fifth Amendment by way of eminent domain, meaning that if a government demolishes your property or takes your property, they're supposed to pay you, compensate you the market value, the fair market value of your property that was taken from you in order for eminent domain to take place. The other part of that ruling was the Eighth Amendment, saying that the excessive fines was what was causing a lot of these people to lose their properties. Now, this topic is especially important and especially precious to Chicago Flips Red in terms of myself, Jessica Jackson, the founder of Chicago Flips Red, Zoe Lee, and also our latest member, Danielle Carter. All three of us have issues as it pertains to real estate. Chicago Flips Red got started with the issue of the city of Chicago and Cook County illegally taking properties, and particularly in the black community. That's the issue that brought me to Chicago City Hall in the first place, protesting and talking about the fact that the probate division, along with the assistance of the public administration office, was illegally trying to take my mother's property through the probate process. While at the same time, Zoe was protesting for her mother, Charlene March, and her godfather's property that had been illegally demolished by the city of Chicago, and that they were never compensated for the demolition of their properties. This federal court ruling is especially special to us because actually it vindicates Chicago Flips Red, because it says that it is unconstitutional for the state of Illinois for Cook County tax sales to take everything from those people. Illinois was the only state that was doing this after the United States Supreme Court ruling in May 2023 previously found it unconstitutional to have these type of property tax sales. The Cook County, the state of Illinois, continued to practice this regardless of the United States ruling until this latest class action suit was filed by residents of Illinois, and particularly Chicago. What is very, very disturbing about what was going on in the state of Illinois is, let me give you a brief example. Let's say hypothetically that a person's property was in delinquent taxes, in delinquent property taxes, let's say for $4,000. Let's just throw an amount out there, $4,000. And they had equity in their property of $154,000. Up until this federal court ruling, what the state of Illinois was doing is that not only at the annual Cook County property tax sale auction would this county take the $4,000 that person owed in delinquent property taxes, they would take the entire property and not give those people their equity. Therefore, people were walking away with absolutely nothing off of properties a lot of times that were already paid for, completely paid for. This is unconstitutional. And we want to shout out those residents that fought and got this federal court ruling. We want to shout out that judge that ruled in such a monumental case that affects so many people. We're going to talk about that today. We're going to talk about the remapping. We're going to talk about all those things that have come up since the last time we were here, when we encouraged you all to go a little higher in your thinking. The same challenge is here for us today. Afro Elite, welcome to the studio. We're stepping in for John Anthony today. Do you have any opening remarks you want to give to our listening audience?
1: I want to thank John Anthony for this. I think this is very important, especially because this is a midterm election year. All right. And a lot of things are going to happen, and there's a lot of fear mongering that is being done. There's a lot of misinformation that is being spread. A lot of people don't understand the historic context to the mapping and the Voting Rights Act, and then they don't understand how that translates to today in modern times, and how that has been exploited and misused on behalf of the Democrat Party to advance their own personal agenda. You know, so especially in the South too, as well too. So this is something that we definitely need to have a conversation about. I will say, and I've spoke on this on YouTube as well too, I think this is ultimately a good decision.
0: I do too.
1: I think this is ultimately a good decision.
0: Mm-hmm. I do too. And that's part of the reason why I'm excited about this discussion today. Because by us going to those Cook County meetings and city council meetings in Chicago, with Chicago being quote unquote the Democratic machine, and you know, everything that is encamped in that slogan, in that mindset, you know, we're going to talk about this week being in Cook County board meetings and having that conversation being discussed by the Cook County Board Commissioners. You know, the position that they were trying to present to the public. So I'm excited for that conversation, and we're going to invite the audience to call in so that we can get, you know, conversation about it. We want to shout out our Chicago 560 AM audience and the 92.7 FM Chicago audience, and along with our 1400 AM Detroit audience. Shout out to Detroit for their success in the NBA playoffs right now going against the Cavaliers. You know, they are a neighboring city. Mm-hmm. You know, they're, you know, so I'm happy for them and wish them luck in the playoffs. So we're going to get started. And what say you? We're going to wait to the next segment. How about we do that? We wait to the next segment so that we can start off fresh. And we're going to start with talking about the remapping and the steps that I'm learning that the Republican Party is doing as it pertains to this issue of this redistricting. And I want us to talk about when we went to Springfield and we met with the Republicans. And remember when that issue came up, when we talked about wanting the Republicans to come into Chicago. Remember, and Senator Terry Bryant, Republican Senator Terry Bryant, that's who led that meeting that we had that day. And remember that they expressed the difficulty that the Republicans had with being able to come into Chicago because of how the maps and how the districts were. And so I agree with you in terms of this is a good thing in light of that conversation even then, which is about, approximately maybe a year ago, a little over a year ago. We were down there, February 2025?
1: Yeah. About a year ago. Mm-hmm. Yeah, it was about a year ago.
0: Mm-hmm. So to have this conversation at the forefront, especially because we know firsthand the effect that this mapping has on Chicago and the Republican Party, the access to the Republican Party as it pertains to the citizens. So I'm excited for that conversation, and we'll get into it as soon as we come back.
2: And now, more Black and Right with John Anthony.
0: Okay, all right, we're back. We're back. Welcome back to AM 560 Chicago, 92.7 FM Detroit. I stand corrected. I'm not a pro like John Anthony. I got corrected by our producer. Thank you for the correction, and 1400 also for Detroit. Before we went to break, we were talking about the redistricting and the fact that that's a hot topic right now in the political news, and we're going to talk about that right now. What did you want to say about that, Afro Elite?
1: I don't believe that any party, Democrat or Republican, should have a complete monopoly on a certain area or a demographic. Mm-hmm. Okay, I feel like people change, their behaviors change, their beliefs change, their political party changes. Okay, like, let's be honest, there's a lot of people I know who used to vote Democrat, okay, mm-hmm. strictly Democrat. They wouldn't even look the other way. Now they're all about Republicans now,
0: yeah.
1: And they still live in the same area.
0: Mm-hmm.
1: But the thing is that now their opinions and their stances can't be fully acknowledged and represented because of the monopoly that the Democrats have on that particular area. And what we're seeing is we're seeing a lot of Black Americans shift from the Democrat Party, and they're still in these areas where they really can't do anything or vote anybody out who's not a Democrat. Is the district mm-hmm. in these areas, you're only going to have Democrats because it's a stronghold and they have a monopoly on that. All right. And I don't like it because it doesn't actually reflect the values and opinions of the actual people. So I want to open up with that.
0: And I think that you're 100% correct. And again, we are, I'm going to almost say, for lack of better words, victims of that. Mm. Based on what was going on in our communities, we needed to be able to vote differently. We needed to be able to have that choice without the Republicans being blocked out from access to us, like when we went to Springfield and met with Senator Terry Bryan. And that was the explanation that the Republican Party gave us as to why they could not, why they were having difficulty in reaching the Black community and our concerns here in the city of Chicago. We know, and I mentioned this at the opening, that that was the core for Chicago Flips Red, that at the local level, everybody was Democrat. There was nowhere for us to get help, assistance with our very real problem, which was our real estate was being taken illegally through the civil proceedings, civil processes that were going on or that are currently going on mm-hmm. in Cook County Circuit Court judicial system. The fact that there was no one, there were no Republicans that we could comfortably get to, even during the primary when we were trying to find places to hold venues to even have discussions about Republicans. It was difficult even getting venues here. Because everything is one-sided, one-tier, partisan, Democrat. Times change. Reasoning for things change. But when things are manipulated, that's a problem. And that's what we are seeing in real time right now. The Democratic Party is spinning the narrative that this somehow is stopping Black people from the right to vote. That this is going to send us 50 years back, 100 years back, when we as Black Americans know that this does not infringe on our right to vote. what it does do for me is give me an option. Let me have an option. Let the Republican Party have access to me if I need their policies to help me. When we talk about illegal immigration, we need those policies that the Republican Party has. We need those policies to assist us in this current time. And the Republican Party should be able to comfortably come into our communities and be able to get our vote without a voting block being set up where we really, it's difficult to have access to two parties here. I'm happy about it. I'm happy about the fact that if nothing else, we're having conversation about what some of these things mean and not being led blindly by one party to paint a narrative that at the end of the day, it's not for our benefit.
1: Mm-hmm. When we have to understand during the civil rights movement, when Dr. King was advocating for us to have the right to vote, we have to understand what our condition was in at that time in the 1960s. Okay, there was a lot of black people. There were poll taxes. There were certain things, literacy tests and things where black people, eligible black people, sound mind black people were unable to vote. Mm-hmm. All right. And he and other brothers and sisters were advocating for that to change. They were advocating for that to change. He was not strictly advocating on behalf of any party loyalty.
0: Right.
1: Okay. It was about us having the ability to go where it was best fit for the community mm-hmm. at that time. This is where the districts and all that came in. So black people can be able to mobilize and use our numbers and our percentage to give us a leverage when it comes to certain districts
0: right.
1: fairly. Now, what has been used is been used by the Democrats to say, okay, well, now we're going to pretty much have this be a Democrat stronghold.
0: Yes.
1: And even if we get voted in, we are not adhering to what the people have to say,
0: exactly.
1: what they demand. All mm-hmm. right. That was not the case during that time. All right. When you voted somebody in, you were 100% accountable for your constituents. Okay. When they would send letters and emails, there were politicians at the time scared to make the voters upset. Now we have politicians who, as long as they get in, they don't talk to nobody. They don't come to nobody events or anything like that. They're not fearful. I remember when we were telling them that they needed to do better when it comes to the real estate in Chicago, mm-hmm. and they would laugh.
0: Yes.
1: When we would say, hey, we can get you out these seats, they would laugh. They feel so comfortable. They feel so solidified in their political positions.
0: Mm-hmm.
1: They feel like there's nothing measly little voters can do to get them out their seat. And that was never the intent. And it was never mm-hmm. supposed to go down that road.
0: I agree. And that was never the intent. But this is where we find ourselves. You know, I see it as a political headlock. The Democrats have us in a political headlock in this city. We literally have nowhere to turn to. We should be able to have a choice, a real choice. The 2024 elections proved that there were more Republican voters in the city of Chicago, Cook County, the state of Illinois, that had been in the city of Chicago or the state of Illinois in years. That means that there is a percentage of Republican constituents here. The mere fact that what we just witnessed in the last few months when ICE was trying to get in to do deportations, the things that we wanted, and to see how that was blocked, that there was really no way to really push back on that. That whole issue was dominated here. Regardless of what the people with the polls showed that the people voted for, regardless of what we wanted, this partisan, this one-tier government that we have here allowed that whole situation with these illegals to be completely manipulated like that. And for those of us who wanted to support President Trump, wanted to support ICE, that's what we wanted. That's what we voted for. What we wanted was blocked out of even that process, that thinking. We need the redistricting to occur so that we can have real representation, so that things can reflect, our voting can reflect, our opportunity to vote for our candidates, the candidates that run, can reflect what it is that all of us want in the city of Chicago, not just one group.
1: Yeah.
2: Black and Right continues. Once again, here's John Anthony.
0: Okay, we're back, and we're ready to start our conversation, to continue our conversation that we were having about the issue of redistricting that we are just getting into a real heavy discussion about this politically across the country right now. We have a clip here from CNN that we want to play, and then that will open up what I believe to be both sides of this conversation. Because I think that there are other parts of this that we do need to pay attention to in terms of what they could mean as it pertains to what the Republican Party is talking about doing. So this clip, I believe, will lead us into the other side of that conversation. So here it is. And then after we finish listening to this clip and you commented on it, then we'll go ahead and get our call from Glenn because he's on hold.
1: All right.
0: Okay.
3: I mean, not only is it chaos, but you're literally throwing out votes, as you said. I mean, I watched 60 Minutes with Governor Landry from Louisiana throwing out votes, and he chuckled about it. In South Carolina, people have already voted from overseas, and you chuckle about it. But I want to take a step back and look at this from a 50,000-foot view, to be completely honest. I think Ashley and I have to wrestle with the fact that we are going to be the first generation to actually leave this country worse than the one that we inherited. And I think for black millennials, the progress that our parents and grandparents gave us that we're watching being ripped away from us is something that our generation is going to have to really wrestle with in figuring out how we get out of this conundrum. If somebody fell asleep in 1896 and woke up today in 2026, they would simply say the only difference is now Negroes have a TV show and we wear nice suits. They swapped out Klan hoods for Brooks Brothers suits. And that is the problem. I mean, Plessy v. Ferguson was 7-1, and it gave birth to 50 years of Jim Crow. What we have with this court right now, what we're seeing, is watching people who have fought and died and bled so that we would have access to the ballot box, so that we would have access to our voices being heard in Congress, being ripped away. And I think that there is a casual laughter from people we believe to be our friends on the right who are showing us true colors today, because the most sacred, or one of the most sacred acts you have in the United States of America, is the ability to cast a ballot and elect someone and send them to Congress, the State House, or a mayoral seat that represents your interest. And now black folks throughout the South are being silenced. And I don't find that to be a laughing matter.
0: That was a conversation on CNN in response to the issue of redistricting. I have my thoughts on that. But before we get to that, what say you about that CNN conversation, Afro Elite?
1: The person who said that, thank you, Ms. Jackson. The person who said that is Bakari Sellers.
0: Mm-hmm.
1: And it was a part of a couple minutes part of a longer conversation. And this is a part of the misinformation and fear mongering that we're seeing from them. The fact that he mentioned Jim Crow, and they're using these buzzwords to make it seem as if this is some type of similarity to that. The fact that he's saying that the progress that our parents and their parents have made is being stripped away, and now we're going back in time. This is the type of things that they're saying to get people to be fearful and go to the polls and be like, oh my God, we're losing our rights, not understanding the deeper context of what is going on, or really the reality of what is going on, the the fact of the matter is that our vote still does count.
0: Mm-hmm.
1: We still get to vote for who we want to vote for, whether a district is diced up in a way that fits a politician or a political party or not, does not mean that that political party has absolutely no legal presence there. Right. If they want to do it, the problem is that they're just not going to have a monopoly on that mm-hmm. area mm-hmm. anymore, and they need to start actually reflecting on the values of that demographic in that region. And the thing is that they're not doing that. When he's saying black voices have been silent, my thing is black voices have been silent in these majority minority districts.
0: Yeah.
1: Black voices are not being paid attention to, and our issues are not being heard, not in Congress or in the district. So what are you talking about now?
0: So what are you talking about now? I agree. We're going to elaborate on that a little bit more, but I want to get to Glenn because he's been holding on. So Glenn, hello.
4: Yeah,
0: come
4: there.
0: On in.
4: Hi. So here's my take on this redistricting stuff.
0: Okay.
4: You have a situation in the past where citizens were going to elect the representatives. But now the way it's been drawn is that the representatives select the citizens they want. And that's wrong. So there needs to be accountability to the representatives that they have to represent a diverse group of people, and they have to show us their ability to represent them in the best possible way. But they do not get the opportunity, the representatives do not get the opportunity to select the voters, which will always vote them in. That's completely wrong. So you see how it's backward?
0: It's absolutely backwards, you know, and I'm glad that you explained that the way that you did, because that's the way that I feel sometimes. I really do feel like the person that's there that's supposed to represent me for my district or for my concerns, I haven't had that person.
2: It's the show the mainstream media doesn't want you to know about. It's Black and Right with John Anthony.
0: Okay, we're back. We're back. This is AM 560, The Answer, Black and Right Radio. I'm Jessica Jackson, and I'm here with Afro Elite, and we're filling in for John Anthony today. And we're at 92.7 FM Detroit and 1400 Detroit. We were on a conversation about the issue of redistricting and everything at that in camps, and we listened to a clip from CNN. One area statement in that clip that really bothered me is when the statement was made, if we went to sleep and woke up today, it would look like the 1800s. It's very disturbing to hear somebody say that, no matter what race they are. It's disturbing that you would use that as a statement in this particular context when you know that it's not true. That's not true in any type of way. Now, are there challenges that we need to still deal with as a society, as a country, as a city, as a state, as a county? Absolutely. Absolutely. Do we have to be even careful in terms of how we interpret this new redistricting law? We have to look at it from both sides, because one thing that the Republicans want to do in a lawsuit that they put into Congress about this, into downstate in Springfield about this, is that they want to take this issue of race away from being the number one reason to redistrict. And they want to take that race issue away from all of these particular areas that would be affected, like how they put this into this mapping, right? Mm-hmm. Saying that it shouldn't be there as it pertains to schools, as districts, as it pertains to the voting and everything like that. I can see one side of that when it's manipulated, like what we just heard on the CNN clip. But on the other side of that, when you look at that federal ruling, we do know that certain areas are targeted, and we need representation that's going to deal with that. I find it very offensive when you have a a politician like the Cook County Board of Commissioners, for example, to take this and make it look like harm is being done in a way that it's not, when at the same time you have opportunity right now to talk about what's really happening in the black community right now as it pertains to that ruling. And the fact that they won't talk about that, they won't talk to the people about what that means, how that affects us today, which is a real issue in the black community as it pertains to our real estate. And to pivot to this redistricting and to make it into something that is not, rather than dealing what really is, that's a big problem that I'm having right now with that. I have a problem with that from both sides. From both sides, because I don't understand how it is that the Republican Party is not talking more about that federal ruling as well and giving us support in terms of what that ruling is and helping us save our property. That is a major issue that the Republican Party, especially in the state of Illinois, can get behind in the black community, because that's a real issue for us that's not being dealt with. So I believe it's two things going on at the same time, and they reflect what's really happening in the state of Illinois in terms of what's coming up and how we can change politics here, starting with the mindset and understanding what these changes and policies really mean for us, and not to be manipulated by old, outdated issues while we bypass current issues that, if you want to prove injustices and discrimination or areas of racism, we have current issues like that ruling, that federal ruling, that substantiates that these type of issues of racism and housing and business opportunities, they still exist. We need to approach them fairly and intelligently, and not idiotically by old, outdated analogies and examples that serve nobody any good. Let's take this call from Jim. He's calling from South Elgin. Jim, are you there? Yes, Jim.
5: I'm good. I'm enjoying the show, and good. Thanks for filling in for John today.
0: Thank you.
5: It's a very important topic. You know, a lot of good things to talk about. First of all, you know, when we talk about this Walgreens closing in Chatham, a lot of people don't realize that store pays $154,000 per year in property taxes. $154K. You add on top of that all the stealing, all the problems in the neighborhood, and you got all the alderman from the 6th Ward complaining about corporate responsibility. How about governmental responsibility, bro? You know, why don't you get out of the way and let people thrive and do things like they do in other states, like in Indiana, for example, and attract business so you have a bigger business base so you won't have to tax people so much. You know, there's a park in Chicago near O'Hare. It's Norridge. And because of the shopping center there on Harlem and Irving Park and Harlem and Lawrence Avenue, whatever the location is, they generate so much tax revenue, the property taxes are about half of what they would be if it was outside of that neighborhood. So that...
0: You know, I'm glad that you brought that up about the issue at Walgreens. We're going to talk about that because that too is connected to everything that we're talking about right now. I'm glad you brought that up. You can either hold the line and come back after commercial break, or, you know, I would like you to. Would you mind holding?
5: Nope, I'd be more than happy to.
0: Thank you. Hold on.
2: This is Black and Right with John Anthony. Get up, get on up,
0: get up, get on up. Okay, now we're back. Now, Jim, I asked you to hold because you brought up something that was very, very important. You brought up the issue of that Walgreens closing over on 87th and Cottage Grove in Chicago, and all the press that was around that issue. A very important thing that came out of that this week is that we have in the city of Chicago a lot of fraudulent town halls, a lot of fraudulent press conferences as it pertains to

0: originator company. And so they were relatively sad about leaving, but it was the issue of theft. What I want to connect with what you said, Jim, is how that story was misrepresented by those politicians there, by that alderman, Alderman Hall, by that Senator Elgin that came down there to Walgreens, Stanley Moore, who was supposed to be there, Commissioner Stanley Moore. He did not show up. You had those senior citizens there. And a lot of this manipulation of political topics, like the redistricting, like that Walgreens, is often played on senior citizens. And it's often done in these churches to, as the younger generation says, to gaslight them, to bring them back to a time that they can definitely identify with. It's not in their mind. Those things happen to those ages of people. So to bring these political topics up and completely manipulate what they mean in order to fearmonger them, instead of presenting them what the actual facts are. And it's being done by the local politicians, like what we saw happen with Walgreens. What do you say about that, Jim?
1: Well, I say you're absolutely correct. And this is one of the problems, because a lot of these races run unopposed.
0: Yes.
1: And so people get entrenched. So we need people, local business people, you know, that have restaurants or whatever, they have to get involved and run as Republican and offer some competition for these people. Like that lady who's running against Congressman Jackson. She's terrific. Her ads are wonderful. Mm-hmm. She's resonating a lot, and I hope she wins, because these are the kind of people that need to get involved. But the problem is, if nobody runs, you just get the leftovers, and that's what you're seeing. And these people don't care.
0: And that's what we're seeing. You're absolutely right. Thank you so much for your call, Jim.
1: Thank you.
0: Now, Afro Elite, what do you have to say in response to what Jim was saying?
2: I agree. Most of these races are ran unopposed. Mm-hmm. And that's why we have this monopoly. Okay, they have it to where if they have a profile, other people are not going to contest them, because they feel like, I'm not going to be able to beat that person who's been in office for so long.
0: Yeah.
2: They have name recognition. They have donors behind them, especially if you're coming from outside of the party. If you're a Republican or an independent, you're not going to have the party support. They're going to have that support. So most people don't feel like it's feasible to even try.
0: Yeah.
2: Most people feel that way, so they don't try, which keeps the monopoly going the
0: mm-hmm.
2: way it is.
0: Mm-hmm. Because we often hear that if you run as a Republican in Chicago, you're going to lose. Mm-hmm. If we hear it all the time. You know, so a lot of people don't even try, or if it appears that they get in races, I don't think, in a lot of times, that they wholeheartedly run a race. You know, I don't think that they even expect to win. We'll talk about that when we come back.
3: Prepare to have your mind opened. The lies of the mainstream media are about to be exposed, and the hypocrisy of the left is about to be revealed. This is a revolution in how you think about politics, race, and culture. You've tuned into Black.

0: bias will be exposed, because that's exactly what we're dealing with right now. So, Afro-Elite, what did you want to add before we take our next caller?
1: I wanted to add that when we went to Springfield, this is something that me and you have seen.
0: Yes.
1: We've talked to these people. This is not hearsay. This is not information we're getting secondhand. This is what we've seen. We saw when we went to Springfield, the Republicans there said they want to help and they want to have a bigger Republican presence in Chicago, because we mentioned the issues going on with black real estate in the area. They agreed that it's a concern, but there was nothing they can do because of the way the mapping was.
0: That's exactly what we were told. That's exactly what we were told.
1: Now, the Supreme Court's ruling has given them an opportunity.
0: Yeah.
1: For them to come and seize it, and we are not hearing anything from them. Okay, it's radio silence. And this is also what's going on with Chicago Flips Red. We see politicians that want to support

0: But then when it comes to actually seizing the opportunity the entire way, we're not seeing them do that. We're not seeing them use the opportunity that is given to them, for them. So they got to be called to the front, too.
1: Mm-hmm. Yeah, because this is an opportunity that's given, just like they've tuned in to the issue of redistricting. You're 100% right. When we went to Springfield and met with a room full of Republicans, they made it clear that that was the issue, why that was the reason why they could not come into Chicago and help us with the issue that we were having about our real estate being taken. Now, the redistricting is going on. Now, the federal case has been ruled on. This is another opportunity for the Republican Party to get behind the black community, behind Chicago Flips Red, see it more than just a slogan and a t-shirt, and get on board with helping these districts that are affected by this real estate theft like this. Communities that were affected by inflated property taxes. We are giving them legitimate issues to deal with in order to be a real force in Chicago and to take some seats and gain some control and have an opportunity to turn some of this corruption around. But I don't see that from the Republican Party. Now, they're completely tuned in to this issue of redistricting. They understand how that gives them more opportunity in terms of congressional seats and whatnot. But I have not seen them give any attention to this federal ruling. And this federal ruling completely vindicates Chicago Flips Red. It takes that from being how desperately they want to make us to be loud mouths and just people that are disturbing meetings, and we're clouding out the room with rhetoric. Are we? When we have a federal judge that just ruled that the very things that we're talking about, real estate theft by governmental officials. Again, the ruling made it fertile in order for the Republicans to be able to enact the advantages that we're learning about what's happening with this redistricting. It's up to them to decide if they really want to win and come on in to Chicago, to Cook County, and take advantage of both political issues that are strong right now.
0: Yes.
1: The redistricting and that federal case. What say you, Rick? Rick says people should get a hold of Trump's state's attorney or move to Indiana. And he's calling out of LaPorte into Indiana. What say you, Rick?
2: Yeah, you know, I think Trump needs to get a hold of his attorney general and start investigating. Start at the top, start with Pritzker.
1: Yeah.
2: And start with Johnson. You know, I mean, you got to be out of your mind to vote Democrat. I mean, you do. I mean, it's been Democrat for more than anybody's been living there in city Chicago, but they don't want to change. Don't complain if you don't want to change.
1: I think it's twofold. I think it's twofold, Rick. I think what you said is 100% correct. I really do. I really do. But now the problem that we're having in the city of Chicago and in Cook County is that an alternative is not being made present enough. If we want to tell the people that they shouldn't vote Democrat anymore, in fact, they're crazy. They're out of their minds to keep voting Democrat. Okay, then Republican Party, give them the other option, especially with redistricting being a hot political move that it is now.
2: Well, Ms. Jackson, I want to say this. I commend you 100% of what you're trying to do. You're really trying to get it done. You know, I mean, I praise you, woman. I mean, I do. I mean, hey, you know, I mean, now all of a sudden, the city of Chicago don't have no money to pay their teachers and this and that.
1: You know,
2: I've said it before. If you can get half of the teachers union to vote Republican, straight across the board like they do Democrat, there will be a change.
1: It would be a change on a lot of levels. You want to add to that, Afro Elite?
0: Yeah, just want to second what you were saying as far as the Republicans and their presence. Do Republicans, and we have to ask this question unbiasedly.
1: Okay.
0: Do Republicans want to have a presence in Chicago?
1: That's the question.
0: Not do we want them to have it. Do they want
1: to have it?
0: Do they want it? Because based off of their actions, not their words, their actions, we're not seeing their actions match their words as far as them wanting to have an actual presence in Chicago.
1: Mm-hmm.
0: I'm not even saying take it over. They don't even want to really try. I'm not even seeing an effort in trying to have a real political presence in Chicago. And if that is the case, then let's say that then. Why don't they just admit that and then we will go another avenue.
1: Mm-hmm.
0: But instead of trying to make it fertile and give them opportunities for them to seize, if they're not interested, then we will go another route then.
1: Oh. We would have to, because we have to economically survive. That has to happen whichever way or whoever is in office. We still have to survive. So, Rick, thank you very much for your comments. And we do want Trump's state's attorney, the DOJ. We've been advocating for that now for, 2 years, even before he got in office, for the very reasons that you just said. The Democratic Party here is not getting it. It's just running the city, the county, and the state into the ground, with the head kingpin being J.B. Prisoner. It has to stop. But we need the support and the presence of the Republican Party for that to happen. So thank you, Rick. Thank you for your call. We have another caller on the line, Mitchell. Mitchell, he's saying that Walmart and Whole Foods have moved out of Chicago. Them, yeah, along with a lot of other businesses. It's almost like we're hearing about a business a day, a business a week at this point. What do you want to comment on about that, Mitchell?
3: Hey, Jessica and company. If I were a lawyer and I was in front of a judge and jury, I would submit the following. First of all, if you look at actually Walmart and Whole Foods, they pulled up because their loss prevention departments were working overtime because people were stealing. You had Kim Fox, who announces to Chicago proper, oh, if it's under $999, you won't be prosecuted.
1: Mm-hmm.
3: So she gets an incentive for people to steal. The alderman, who has the temerity to say the following, when Whole Foods said, look, we're basically at a loss leader. This is not worth having us to pay the rent because we're underwater, for those that are paying attention. You know what that alderman said? She says, well, it's not about the money. It's not about the money. Yeah, it's not about your money, corrupt politician. You know, you're so right. You guys are bringing great topics, but there's a greater issue that you're not talking about.
1: And what is that, Mitchell?
3: It's the deep level of systemic corruption that is going to take 15 levels of different lifetimes to change. Now, you can only do what you do. You can only change the mindset of Jessica and company, because you're individuals. By the way, this whole notion that, we're all supposed to, vote a certain way based on our... No, I treat everybody or I rate everybody based on the content of their character.
1: Yeah.
3: Somehow, folks, that got lost a long time ago. So every time you're bringing up topics of the political zeitgeist and it comes down to redistricting, they always will go back to the Jim Crow rules, will stir up reparations, and what does it do? It's an instigator. It's a red herring, Jessica. You got to look at it right in the eyes and say, you know what? I look at you as the individual. And that's the bigger problem, Daddy-O.
1: Well, there's definitely some truth to that, Mitchell. And we're going to talk about it when we come back a little bit further, because we got to get ready to go to commercial break. And that's such a hot topic that you put out there. So when we come back, we'll continue. And thank you for your call, Mitchell. Be good.
4: And now, more Black and Right with John Anthony.
1: Okay, we're back. We're back. AM 560, The Answer, 92.7 FM Detroit and 1400 AM Detroit. We're back, and we're going to tap into a little bit of what Mitchell said. You know, the reality is this. There are things that are still going on in this country that are race affected, for example, this federal case. That class action suit that was just done on Monday, was ruled on Monday, targeted a certain group, a certain population of people, black communities. Just like the property tax increase, the inflated property tax increases, targeted the South Side and the West Side. These are things that we cannot ignore because they're targeting certain areas, targeting certain communities. The Republican Party can use these issues to come into Chicago, along with other issues that they have that pertains to all Chicagoans, like overtaxation, period, like illegal immigration, like the fact that many, many businesses are moving out of Chicago, Cook County, Illinois, like the crime. These are things that we can all get on board with. But this issue of property and real estate being stolen, that is definitely something that's happening in the black community, and we cannot act like it's not. The Republicans, it's my opinion, want to act like and bypass this topic because now it doesn't take the issue of reparations so far off the table. It doesn't make everything be from the 1800s, old topics that happened so long ago. This ruling got done on Monday. A class action suit of real estate that has been taken by a group of people in the black community that has left them without their generational wealth. That's a major problem. What say you, Afro Elite?
0: I agree. I fully agree with
1: you. It's a major problem.
0: I fully agree. And the thing is that when people have the conversation about race and the coalition and people want to have race blind coalitions, I had a video about that the other day where people say, well, let's not talk about race because that's a divisive topic and it will divide the coalition. What they mean is that the issues that they're concerned with, they're okay with. They don't care about black issues, and they don't want black issues to be brought up, because when black issues are brought up, then they're going to show that they don't care about that. And that's going to break up this unity when it comes to the coalition. The Republican Party keeps trying to push the narrative that we live in a race blind society because they say that, well, I don't have prejudice against black people. However, let's say you don't have prejudice, we're going to acknowledge the fact that America still has an imbalance in the quality of life between white people and black people, and that is a fact. Studies has verified that. Data has verified that, and we speak to our experience. Yes, right. We're speaking to that exactly. And when that gets ignored, this is what deters black people from looking at any other party, because that is something that is a reality that we're not going to be gaslit and pretend as if we're delusional or we're making it up when we know exactly what we're talking about. We cannot pretend that America is this race blind society. We cannot pretend that these disparities as far as education, as far as housing, as far as the legal system, as far as property ownership, we cannot pretend that these disparities do not exist in America.
1: We just can't. We just can't. Brian is on the line now. His comment says the 70s or the South and West Side of Chicago were more vibrant than today. I couldn't agree more. I grew up on the South Side of Chicago in the 70s. It's a very different South Side today than it was in the 70s. Now, I wouldn't go so far as to say it's the 1800s. Come on, you know, but I will definitely agree with Brian in terms of, if you are a certain age, you saw the South Side and West Side go from being a very vibrant community to what it is now. I want to get Brian's input in terms of why he believes that it's not as vibrant today as it was on the 70s, in the 70s on the south and west side of Chicago. Hi, Brian.
5: Good afternoon, and thanks for covering up for John. It's a good show. Let me start y'all off with a quote. It's food for thought. You ever heard the old saying, you don't miss what you never had to start off with?
1: Yes.
5: If you never experienced something, you don't miss it. The mm-hmm. problem with Will Hardin, there's a generation of young Democratic politicians coming into office, and that's all they know is boarded up stores and closed up
1: repeat
5: stores.
1: Repeat that, Brian. Please repeat that. Please, no, because you know what? It's so true. Please repeat that.
5: Even Brandon Johnson, they're young Democratic politicians who came to office in the last 5 years who never really experienced a vibrant community.
1: Mm-hmm.
5: If I was to take a lot of people, I would say 45 years old, and put them in a time machine and take them back to the south and west side of Chicago, 1975, 76. And I'm 65 years old. So
1: okay, because I'm 63.
5: Back then.
1: Yes. Uh-huh.
5: Okay, so we're the same age.
1: Yep.
5: Under Old Man Daley, yes, you had one of the very segregated cities, but Old Man Daley had all kind of resources and money, and this was the city to work back then.
1: Yeah.
5: You had Hope Brothers over there, Zares, Montgomery Ward, Sears, Pool Hall, rec centers, movie theaters, mm-hmm. downtown. I say 50% of the black women was working there. They were black.
1: Yeah.
5: You don't see barely black people walking down there no more.
1: Mm-hmm.
5: A lot of young people would take a baseball bat and break that machine. They wouldn't come back to 2026.
1: Hmm.
5: Know what I'm saying? And
1: yeah.
5: The difference between Indiana, if you go 25 miles into Indiana, those shopping centers are full of people shopping, mm-hmm. sitting down, having dinner, having lunch, spending money. So they don't have to tax their people out of the neighborhood.
1: Mm-hmm.
5: And when you look at that meeting, those are seniors who missed the Walmart, who was used to shopping there 40 years ago. These people, I would say from 25 to under 50, they don't have that experience.
1: Hmm. You, I mean,
5: that's all they see is boarded up.
1: It's boarded up.
5: So what?
1: You're right.
5: So what
1: I mean,
5: you're
1: Brian,
5: doing,
1: you
5: losing
1: are
5: a
1: right.
5: generation of people. They go to Florida and spending their Social Security. And it's mighty funny to me. You ever looked at a stepper set? You ever looked at a stepper party?
1: Yeah, absolutely.
5: Those are people 65 years
1: yeah.
5: old that still put on a suit,
1: mm-hmm.
5: put on dress clothes, go out and party.
1: Yep.
5: You
1: show
5: out. 30 years old
1: show
5: who
1: wear
5: pajamas and hoodies all year.
1: Come on. Brian, see,
5: I mean, you got
1: come on now.
5: Wear pajamas
1: Talk.
5: And hoodies all year
1: Talk.
5: Because they have there is a lack of experience, but they running things now, and that's what's sad. But thanks for hearing me. Y'all got a good show.
1: You know, thank you for calling in because you are absolutely right. And that's one of the challenges that I even have in this when I'm talking to people that don't remember a vibrant South Side, that don't remember us having grocery stores, gas stations, movie theaters, banks. You could pick any place to eat at any time and the food would be good. We literally only went downtown, you know, if you worked down there, but other than that, we only went down there if we were going to Marshall Fields or to get some Garrett's popcorn. Outside of that, we were very content being on the south side of Chicago. And Afro Elite, you know, you're a much younger man. You're like the age of my children. And really, you all just really don't have any idea of the Chicago that we're talking about. How do you feel about that when you hear comments like that Brian made or what I'm saying now? When we come back from this break, by you being a younger person, and I'm hoping that other younger people will call in, for you to answer that and talk, let's talk about that. The fact that this Chicago that we're talking about, this vibrant South Side and West Side, how your generation really has no idea. You all only remember, like what Brian said, a boarded up Chicago, a desolate South Side. Man, that's crazy. Yeah, we're going to talk about that when we get back, and then we'll get any other calls that come on through.
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2: Black and Right continues. 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
3: All right, we're back, and we're going to continue our conversation. I see we got the founder of Chicago Flips Red on the line, Zoe Lee. We're going to let Afro Lee comment on what Brian just said, because as a young person, that's very important. And then after he comments on that, we're going to bring Zoe in so that she can make whatever comments that she wants about this very important topic. Go ahead, Afro Lee.
4: I wish, honestly, that I was able to see the version of Chicago that you guys are talking about. I believe it, but it's hard for me to visualize that because I have not seen that, not in the South Side in particular. I've always seen the South Side. That's the dilapidated side of Chicago. I didn't go to the West Side that often, but the South Side was definitely that. The downtown was nice, though. North was nice, though. And I understand that it's not getting better. It's getting worse. And the reason for that, I think a factor for the reason for that is because of the fact that ownership is starting to go down. And when ownership goes down, when small black-owned businesses start to plummet and go down, we used to have a lot of things for ourselves, and they're stripping those things away. The people are spending less money because people are getting taxed for everything. Taxes are going up. People are getting fined for everything. People are spending less. Chicago is becoming less and less livable for people on the South Side. And because of that, people are spending less. People are saving up. People are looking to invest in other places. When people are looking to buy a house, they're looking outside of Chicago now. That was not a thing back in the day. People are looking to start a business outside of Chicago now, because all of the fees and the things that they have to pay for. And then they're looking at it like, you know, on top of that, the taxes. Chicago is not a very a good place to start a business or to buy a house. So they're looking outside. And the more people leave, the more they have to tax the people who are here to keep the balance budget, to keep the budget balanced. And that causes more people to leave. So it's this spiraling cycle that's going down.
3: And it's intentional, and we're going to let Zoe speak to this, because one of the things that we hear about in City Hall all the time is this TIF money, this tax increment funding that comes from the government, the federal government, and it's intended to do improvements in blighted areas. The same thing with opportunity zones. For some reason, with our current political leaders, our aldermen, that money never makes it to the South Side. We're in meetings all the time, and we hear the contractors, the white contractors, still getting contracts using TIF money to build more and more, quote unquote, affordable housing in the north side of Chicago. But there's no serious discussion about what's happening on the South Side. So Zoe, we're going to let you come in and let you talk about it, and let you talk about how this is affecting Chicago and Cook County as a whole. Go ahead, Zoe. What's going on with you?
5: Hello, Jessica. What up, Afro Lee? How you doing?
4: How you doing?
3: Hey, Zoe.
5: Happy birthday to Ray. We're heading to celebrate. He's one of our male members in our group. They always think it's just me, Miss Jessica, and Dan. Yeah, no, we got some men.
3: Happy birthday, Ray.
5: Happy birthday. The TIF money, tax increment financing money, my mother taught me about the TIF money probably in 2012, 13. She would always talk about that's the money that usually, honestly, come from our property taxes, and it's supposed to go to blighted areas that's supposed to help rehab the communities to make sure that they don't continue to be like looking like a war zone in 2026, but it is, honestly, it's no oversight. So the TIF money that's supposed to go to our communities, it does not go to our communities because there's no oversight. It's like a piggy bank, and it's going to it's laundering. You know, it's money laundering. I hate to say it like that, but and there's no one talks about it, and nobody's not going to talk about it because everybody's in on it. Mm-hmm. It's the easiest way to get it, and right now gerrymandering is such a hot topic. But they gerrymander TIF zones right now. For instance, Danielle's situation. The only reason why she purchased the building, one of the realtors was explaining to her that this is a good building. It's an opportunity zone. It's in a TIF zone, so you'll be able to get money to help rehab since they paid it off. And once COVID hit, they start gerrymandering certain areas. Mm-hmm. So that TIF money will go into wherever the alderman wants it because they're in on it. It's a scam, and it's been a scam for a very long time. And when we speak and when we ask about it, my mother's been asking about the TIF money for a long time. They don't know what you're talking about. The aldermans never know what you're talking about. But then when you go into the community development and planning that's over Sierra Boatwright,
3: mm-hmm.
5: you see a whole bunch of aldermen that have letters of recommendation for the same TIF money they don't know nothing about in our community when we ask for it.
3: You're absolutely right, Zoe. And I know you're celebrating. Tell Ray we said happy birthday.
4: Happy birthday.
3: You can hold on if you want, or either you can go ahead. It's up to you.
5: I got one more time.
3: Okay.
2: It's the show the mainstream media doesn't want you to know about. It's Black and Right with John Anthony.
3: Okay, we're back, and we still have Zoe, Lee, founder of Chicago Flips Red, still on the line. We're going to hear from her as she finishes her thoughts, and then we're going to go to a couple of other callers that we have, because when Brian brought that up about the difference between the South Side and West Side today versus how it was in the 70s. A lot of that is connected to this TIF money that we're talking about. The fact that this TIF money has not been used by our politicians, our aldermen, to rebuild a lot of the things that were lost on the South Side, and particularly during the 80s. The crack epidemic ruined a lot of the big cities. And Chicago's South Side is an example of that. And we never have gotten money to rebuild a lot of the devastation that took place on the South Side and West Side of Chicago. What say you about that, Zoe?
5: Yeah, then that's the design that they thought that it was going to continue to happen. And you're just not going to continue to basically be the architectures of our lives. Mm-hmm. And it's not going to happen anymore. They owe us. The U.S. government owe us. The local government owes us. The state government owes us to let all of the money that was supposed to be allocated to our communities that were used. They used everything, the statistics when it came to mass incarceration, when it came to mental health, when it came to the drug epidemic, when it came to the projects. And if I can just just thinking about it off my head, I know that's probably $1 trillion. You understand? And mm-hmm. they don't want to talk about the pain and suffering and the punitive damages that the U.S. government owes Black America, the freedmen.
3: And the evidence of that, Zoe, and we're not going to let up on this topic, is the federal government ruling, that just took place as it pertains to real estate theft in Cook County. That completely substantiates our argument that these issues that we're having is alive and well today. Thank you for calling in, Zoe. We will definitely talk and enjoy the rest of your day and tell everybody there that we said hello.
5: All right. Talk to you later.
3: All right. Talk to you soon.
5: Bye, God.
4: All right.
3: Okay, Art.
4: Shout out to Zoe.
3: Oh, he hung up. He was here. Okay, well, we're going to go ahead to Lewis. Lewis is from the South Side, and he wants to talk about tips and opportunity zones. Go ahead, Lewis.
6: And I want to talk about how we got where we got.
3: Okay.
6: Okay, in 1970, the father Daley, he started what they call a head tax. And the head tax was $3 on businesses with 15 or more employees. And they would charge $3. It was a cumulative tax, you know. It was $3 on companies with 15 or more employees. Okay. Now, what happened was when he put that head tax on them, then we started losing businesses. Okay. And it went up until 1995. That's when the son came in, and he went down state, and he talked to Governor Edgar, and they called it the Edgar ramp or property tax ramp. Okay. And what they did was they froze the property taxes because they couldn't pay the pensions because a lot of companies had left from 1970 all the way up to 1995. I think that's about 25 years. That's where that debit came from with that with the pensions. They couldn't pay the pensions. So what the governor did, he gave them 45 years, and they and they put it on what they call a ramp, where they would pay it off slowly to pay for that to pay the pensions and to fund the state. To fund the city. And so what happened was they still couldn't make it, and that's when Daley, he ended up selling the Skyway for $1 billion, and he sold the parking meters for $1 billion because he couldn't make that money up that they needed for the pensions. The pensions are still going on. That head tax is still going on. Okay, now in 2016, Ron Emanuel, he stopped that head tax. He stopped it. Okay, but that pension debt is still there, and that pension debt is what eats up about a third of the budget. Okay, now when we come to those taxes, the property taxes. Okay, Walmart. Oh, no, that was Walgreens. Walgreens. That area over there in Walgreens is what is a TIF district. It's a TIF district. You can look it up. The way you look it up, you go Chicago, TIF district, and a map will come up. And in 2016, it became a TIF district. 71st, 75th, 79th. 83rd, 87th. They tipped this.
3: Right. Well, Lewis, you're absolutely right. And you don't have to look it up on the map. You can go outside your door if you live in those areas and look around you. And that's how you know that they're blighted areas. And that's how you know that they qualify for TIF money. And they have not been getting this TIF money for many, many, many, many years. And that's the reason why those areas look that way. Those areas are supposed to be getting that money, and we're not. Thank you for your call.
2: This is Black and Right with John Anthony. Get up, get on up,
3: get up, get on up. Okay, we're back. We're back. We're almost getting towards the end of our Detroit audience. That's going to leave us at 6 o'clock. So, depending on how the conversation goes, we definitely want to shout them out for listening to us and joining us today. And we definitely want to continue to wish you all well for the NBA playoff season. So shout out to our Detroit audience as we go into this segment, as they leave us at the top of the 6 o'clock hour. We just had a call that was gave a lot of historical facts, and it's good to have historical facts, but we also have to bring things current to what it is that our young people are dealing with today and what they see today which is linked to the conversation that Brian brought in to the phone calls. Right now, the issue in Chicago is not the dailies or anything in the past. Right now is what's going on. It's this issue of illegal immigration, this issue of real estate theft, and those things, and redistricting, and those things are very connected. If you don't believe it, ask a general contractor. My general contractor, and I'm not going to say his name because I don't know how, you know, he may feel about that, but that's something that he talks about all the time. And he's a white general contractor that has serviced the South Side and the West Side for many, many years. And he's talking about the difficulty that he's having in terms of getting permits, in terms of working on these abandoned buildings and everything that's in the South Side and West Side, and seeing how easily the illegals are having access to being able to remodel those buildings, rehab and gut those buildings out. They're doing it at quick speeds, where they're making the American contractors jump through all type of hoops for permitting all these things while they're taking our property. If we move out of a property or lose a property, more than likely someone that's a non-citizen at this point in our neighborhoods could very well be taking those properties. Let's see what Eduardo from Tampa Bay has to say. He's on the line. Hi, Eduardo. What's your comment today?
7: Yeah, I'm going to talk about some few things here. First, let me tell you about a good story here. This is from KIGALI, Rwanda. A primary school got a water system filtration in place, finally. Now these young people will be able to learn. This is such a good story. Hopefully we hear more good stories like that. Right now in New York, they got... This is from the biggest rail. They have the biggest strike on right now. Those people will not be able to get to work if they don't get that strike over. They're the nation's largest railway. I'm looking at a picture here also. I was looking at Daily Mail of a naked homeless person in L.A. You see, L.A., New York, Chicago, dysfunctional. Ford City is closing after so many years. I used to go there when I was a kid. It'd be interesting to hear some stories from callers about going, particularly the Southsiders that went to Ford City with their parents. Yeah, it's pretty ridiculous. I mean, they want to, Wirtz and Bryant want to get a tax break. I mentioned this with Uni yesterday, of I think it was $54 million around the United Center.
3: Mm-hmm.
7: I mean, what we need, what everybody needs, like Chicago, LA, and New York, because of all their problems, is trade schools. That's a big advocate that I do. And this is what they do with Mr. McKay on Sunday. He's a big, him and Mike Rome. That's what they really need to go. And right now, the young people are in a lot of trouble, because if they don't go through this trade school route, they will not own a car, a house, get married, you name it.
3: I have to agree with you, Eduardo, on that. I think we're not paying attention to how much in trouble our younger generation is. I thank you for making that point, and thank you for calling in. We're going to go to break.
2: Prepare to have your mind opened. The lies of the mainstream media are about to be exposed, and the hypocrisy of the left is about to be revealed. This is a revolution in how you think about politics, race, and culture. You've tuned into Black

0: we're back for what I know to be a very exciting segment. The last caller talked about how our younger generation is in trouble, and I think that enough of us are not paying attention to that. I think that that was a very, very strong comment that he made about the trades, about the economic development that's needed for our communities. One of the tricks that's being played on our younger generation, even all the way up to and including our elementary school children. Last week, when children were taken out of school for this May Day protest, a lot of wrong information is being taught to our children. It was a clip, and they looked like they were like third graders, and they were going around the classroom saying, "Get out Trump, get out Trump." Those children do not even know what they're saying, and the sadder part about it is that they were black children. But even if you take race off the table, to have children engaging in a May Day protest, taken away from their instructional time, and then to have parents that allowed it, that's very telling about the society that we're living in now and the danger that our children are in. Test scores, reading scores, math scores are very low, probably at an all-time high. And that the teachers' union would find it necessary to interfere with instructional time to have children engaged in protesting an issue that they have that they don't know about, and a large population of the children have nothing to even do with that. Miseducating children, indoctrinating children with other, what we would, some of us would consider sexual perversion in the curriculums of schools. Then on the other side of it, we have a president in office right now that's doing things that affect our everyday living. Like, for example, we're talking about this issue with the property and the fact that Donald Trump has tried to go before Congress with new mortgage programs and everything so that younger people can have an opportunity to buy. Because the way that things are going now, not only are we losing properties at alarming rates, our younger generation is not buying property at the same rates that we were buying property when we were younger. Just like they're not getting small businesses at the same rate that we were getting businesses and entrepreneurship in previous generations. That's a real problem. You have a governor and a mayor that's promoting, as far as I'm concerned, poverty to young people. You know, we live in a capitalist society. That's what America is. It's nothing wrong with people having goals, ambition, being motivated to own things. There's absolutely nothing wrong with that. This is America. It has its issues. It has its problems. I'm sure every country does. But at the end of the day, here in America, there is opportunity that you do not have to just decide that you want to live less than. And I'm, you know, this current administration, the Democratic Party, they're pushing this poverty mindset to young people under the scam of affordable housing. And it's a real problem. Do you see that that's a problem? Because they're not talking about this federal case. That's really disturbing me. Mm-hmm. That neither party is talking about this federal case. This is so significant. You know, and I'm just lost for words in terms of neither party is diving into the significance of this court ruling. We're not explaining to the younger generation what this is, how it affects us. You know, I'm just lost from words. What do you say?
1: I am too. I mean, the missed opportunity to really bring about education is very troublesome.
0: Mm-hmm.
1: All right. When you talk about affordable housing, I'm a young man. I've never bought a house, you know, and that's something that I look forward to in the future.
0: Yeah.
1: You know, and the thing is that, of course, I understand people in my age. I talk to my peers and people in my age. They want to be able to afford a house. They mm-hmm. want to be able to have a house, have a family and things like that in the future and be able to pass that down like most of us do. Culturally, most of us are the same way. We all do that. And it's becoming less and less affordable. The problem is not... We understand the problem, but we're looking in the wrong direction as far as the solution. The solution is not affordable housing. We need affordable ownership.
0: Right.
1: Okay. It's affordable ownership. They're stripping away the ownership and they're saying, well, we'll house you. When they're mm-hmm. saying housing, that means you live in somebody else's property.
0: Mm-hmm.
1: Property that no matter how long you live there, you will never own. You will never be able to have any rights there. You will leave eventually.
0: Yes.
1: That's something that we need to understand and we need to take very seriously for the generation like myself and for the generation coming up under us.
0: Mm-hmm.
1: We have people. And not even that long ago, we used to stress the importance of education.
0: Mm-hmm.
1: There was a big rise. I remember, I mean, of course, I was a small kid at the time.
0: Yeah.
1: I remember there was a big rise in praising HBCUs
0: mm-hmm.
1: and praising black people going and getting their education and getting their degrees. It was a big focus on that. Now we have a decline
0: mm-hmm.
1: in the academic quality that we're seeing. We should have higher and higher standards, higher IQ children and all that stuff. And these children are not inherently bad or inherently insufficient
0: mm-hmm.
1: when it comes to these things. It is the school system that has changed.
0: Yes.
1: And because of the school system and the deterioration of the quality of the school system
0: mm-hmm.
1: and the fact that they have become politicized, which is not what they used to do.
0: Right.
1: The school system used to say, well, you know, well, we want to be as nonpartisan and just focus on the academic achievement of the students.
0: Yes.
1: Now the school system is trying to push political narratives
0: mm-hmm.
1: and their indoctrination camps rather than academic advancement centers, which is what they were supposed to be. This is what the fight was for. This is why we had the segregation ended, where we were trying to integrate and trying to do that because we wanted higher academic achievement.
0: Mm-hmm.
1: Now we're not getting higher academic achievement. Not at least as if it's not parried in merged with some type of political indoctrination.
0: Mm-hmm.
1: And you see, and this is a shame that I'm seeing children being influenced to go on protest and things like that. That's political indoctrination.
0: Right.
1: That has not, it would be okay if it was a protest for the school, but it's not on behalf of the
0: Mm-mm.
1: school. It's on behalf of somebody else in other people's communities.
0: Right. I would have loved to see parents come together and protest about the fact that the children are not at test score proficiency, that the academics of our children are not up to par. I would love to see a collective protest about that. You know, a collective protest about the indoctrination of this sexual issues that are being given to our children as young as third grade and things. I'm looking for the big protest about that. Even if you say, okay, from the Republican side, where's the big protest to counter that which is going on with things like May Day and things of that nature? Something has to be done. Even here in the state of Illinois, this whole issue, even with J.B. Prister, where is the big collective protest about the corruption of J.B. Prister? About the corruption of our public officials. I don't understand it. You know, crime is a problem in Chicago. I don't understand how we are able to bypass the issue of white collar crime with public officials and really think that we're going to get a handle on street crime. I don't understand how we keep bypassing the issue of ownership and stay in the lane of affordable housing with vouchers and SNAP, even when we have very serious issues in front of us right now that either party can jump into and make real movement in this political needle that's going on in Illinois. Mm-hmm. I want to see, are we the only people that want to get rid of J.B. Pritzker? Let's see when we come back.
2: And now, more Black and Right with John Anthony.
1: Shout out to John Anthony. Shout out to John Anthony. It's your man, Afro Elite. And of course, we have a beloved ma'am, Miss Jessica Jackson, here on 560 AM. Appreciate you guys for being here with us. We've been spending a lot of good game tonight. We've covered a lot of different subjects. We've covered so much, and there's still so much we need to talk about. Yeah. Still so much we need to expose and educate people on. Mm-hmm. So I just want to give a moment to thank you all for listening, for calling, for supporting everything. We have a caller on the line from Blue Island. Shout out to Tom. Tom wants to call in and give us some kind words. So how you doing, Tom?
3: Good, Afro Elite. I haven't met you in person, but I think I probably will eventually. The mayor, Madam Mayor that you're sitting with is a dear friend of mine.
0: Tom, there you go. Go ahead.
3: And I'm going to tell you, that narrative, Jessica, that you just started with, mm-hmm. I'd love to hear someone like Brandon Johnson debate what you and Afro Elite just said about Black Americans starting businesses, about not being kowtowed into thinking they're victims, about succeeding, not being afraid to succeed, and if they do succeed, being made to act as if somehow they're guilty of something or they've let people down. And Jessica Jackson's a dear friend of mine. Now, I do, Afro Elite, I do want you to know that she had a James Medrick sign on her property, of which I have a picture of, and I have photographic proof. I don't think she was supporting them, but something happened there. But anyway, you guys are having a great show, and JJ, I love you.
0: Thank you. I love you, too, and thank you so much for calling in, because Tom, I met him actually through John Anthony and through the efforts of the issues that I'm dealing with the building. And he's a Republican, a white Republican, but he's a very, very nice person. And he's evidence of two things. Number one, that, yeah, people can come together that are like-minded and have a common goal for the betterment of the city, the state, this county, and for the country overall. He's definitely evidence of that, you know, and so I want to shout him out for his support to me through this very difficult fight with my property. You know, he's been very supportive, and my daughter and her husband just bought a home, and he's, you know, assisting them with, you know, any repairs and things that

0: Yeah.
1: And what I mean by that is there might be one that has the business, and the business might be in his or her name, and that might be legit. But the workers that work there are not legit. Mm-hmm. So they'll say, oh, no, it's a legitimately owned business. Okay, maybe it might be owned, but it's not operated that way. Now, us here, we have to make sure the business is owned 100% legit, mm-hmm. is operated 100% legit, and they will keep following up. Hmm. And making sure that you're doing everything on the up and up. And if you're not, they're going to take it away. Okay. On top of any type of consequences, fees, or even jail time that you'll have to pay.
0: You're absolutely
1: right. This is what we're dealing with.
0: You're absolutely right. And we made a point the other day down at City Hall, too, when they were talking about contracts. Right. Hmm. Now, when we talk about contracts, we generally think about the construction contracts, which is very, very important because they're pushing so much about new development for affordable housing as opposed to fixing some of these existing abandoned buildings, existing abandoned lots. Right. So we see a lot of contract in terms of millions and millions of dollars being thrown that way towards new development and those contracts. But what occurred to me is that one type of contracts, the contracts that we don't talk about, which leads back to the issue of this thing with properties being taken, are the private contracts that the county has with private law firms.
1: Mm.
0: Uh-huh. These private law firms are connected to these public officials like Louis G. Apostle, Thomas Leon Weber. Those are public administrators that were appointed by J.B. Prister. They are connected to Robbins and DeMonte, private law firm. That's who will do illegal evictions for them.
1: Mm.
0: See, property taxes are not the only way that they're getting us out of these properties. Eminent domain. Illegal evictions. It's said that South Shore has more evictions than any part of the city. When you look at my case, how they have illegally tried to evict me out of my own property. That property is mine by way of deed and by way of my mother's will. Yet, they still trying to evict me out that property, and they're doing it through private law firms, contracts with private law firms. So we need to look at that too. Just like Thomas Leon Weber is connected to Leon Weber, Baroni, and Defada. Again, another private law firm that they run these real estate scams through. J.B. Prister is connected to all these things. He's bankrolling his way through this city and state to dominate. When you talk about no kings, J.B. Prister is the kingpin.
1: Mm. We got to talk about that. We do. Because that's a lot. That's something that I don't really hear often. Okay.
0: Mm-hmm.
1: I've heard that from you, but I don't really hear. Nobody brings that up.
0: They're not talking about it because he's bankrolling so many people. When we talk about even the lack of involvement from the Republican Party.
1: Mm-hmm. Yeah.
0: You know, sometimes it makes you wonder, is he bankrolling that side of it? Why aren't you all more aggressive? Why aren't the Republicans more aggressive?
1: Mm-hmm. You know, I was having a conversation earlier today. And then I was listening to the follow up of the conversation, and I'm all like, most people, when you start connecting dots, you'll start to figure out, you know, in the coloring books, okay, this is supposed to be a lion. This is supposed to be, the more dots you connect, the more you can figure out what the picture is supposed to be. If you miss a few dots, you're going to notice that this doesn't look right. It feels like there's a couple more dots that were supposed to be connected. All right. And we're noticing the dots are not lining up as far as the motives and the actions of the Republican Party. So could it possibly be that they're being bankrolled to stay out? Okay.
0: I mean, what is it? We hear that governor candidate Darren Bailey and his lieutenant governor, definitely Darren Bailey, talked about that he moved to Chicago so that he could find, you know, the outlay of the city and be closer to the people of Chicago as he runs his campaign. Okay, well, I need to see you. We need to see you. You know, These people

0: know who we are, Afro Elite.
1: Yeah.
0: They know who we are. If they have sincere efforts of wanting to do better, you cannot make me believe that they wouldn't try to reach out to us because they know who we are. Make it make sense.
1: Yeah. We have a caller on the line. Caller Nell. Nell from the beautiful state of Illinois.
2: Hi, how are you?
1: I'm good. How you doing?
0: Hello.
2: Hi, how are you? First of all, I just want to say thank you for accepting the call. And also, I would like to say that I am in agreement with what you guys are discussing today because it is definitely needed. I have been around for a while. Mm-hmm. But I want to say this, that if we don't arise, and I'm speaking throughout the nation at this moment, if we do not arise and begin to speak and think that everything that's happening now is not going to affect us personally, we are being fooled.
0: Yeah.
2: And not only that, I need to say this. Krista must go.
0: Yeah.
2: Because the issues that you all are discussing is just that's a tip
1: now,
2: of the iceberg.
1: Okay, we're about to go on commercial break. Can you hold on for 1 second? And then when we get back, we'll get right to you.
2: Okay, honey.
1: Okay.
2: All right.
3: Black and Right continues. Once again, here's John Anthony.
1: Shout out to John Anthony, but it's your man Afro Lee, and it's JJ. Now it's my first time hearing that Jessica Jackson up here. Okay, we're on 560 AM radio. Now we're going to go back to Nell because she was saying something very important, and we have to hear it. We have to hear it.
2: Okay. Hi again.
0: Okay.
2: Thank you for allowing me to voice my opinion on the airwaves. And what I would like to say is that, yeah, Krista has to go, regardless if he's trying to run, get in the White House or not. Mm-hmm. Because the things that are happening right now, we must stand. If we do not stand up now and push back, our children are in trouble.
0: Yeah.
2: I mean going to the school board meetings and confront the school board. Mm-hmm. Because they have a voice there. And if we do not confront them, they are elected officials, basically, in many areas. If we do not allow them to know that we are dissatisfied with what they are indoctrinating our kids with, this will continue. But there are so many issues on the table. One thing I want to bring forth, and that is this. Why is it, and Krista, he can do something about this if he wants to, what I'm about to say. Why is it that they are spraying our communities with all of these chemicals or whatever is happening? Because once you can wash your car today and you go out tomorrow, it hasn't rained, but your car is covered with something white or whatever. Another thing that I would like to say is that why are they building all these towers in our neighborhoods, without even knowing the devastation that it could have on generations to come? And not only that, are they just putting them in certain areas? There is one location that I know for sure. They have four towers across the street from a neighborhood. That's ludicrous.
0: Mm-hmm.
2: What is all this? They don't even know the consequences of how this is going to affect generation in their health in years to come. So there are so many things that we have to address. But not only that, I feel like this. If a candidate that is running for office, if they don't think that we are important enough to come out and have public meetings that they can answer questions, they do not deserve our vote. We are allowing ourselves to be hoodwinked, and they think very little of, I'm just saying, I'm not prejudiced against white people or whatever, but they think very little of us as a people when they don't even think we have the ability to even get a card to vote, a voter's registration card.
1: I agree. I agree. Now, I just want to hop in on one part real quick. I want to hop in because you're cooking. Yes, that's what the young people call it. You're cooking. Let me say this, okay? If you were a boss, you have a job, you employ people, okay? These people answer to you, okay? You don't answer, as the boss, you don't answer to the people you sign their paychecks to, they answer to you. If the job is not being done, they need to give you a rational reason as to why the job is not being done, as to why the task that they're hired to do is not being done. These people who are officials, they are getting paid a salary. They are employees. Mm-hmm. Okay. And they need to answer why the job is not being done. And yet we have people as the, in this analogy, the bosses are afraid to talk to them. Okay. Mm-hmm. We can't meet with them. They don't respond to emails. They don't pick up the phone. They don't come to no events. There's nothing, no way. And we've tried again and again and again. So at what point do we fire them?
0: Right.
2: The thing about it, you know something, I feel like this. If a person is not doing a good job, it's the people that put them in there, is their responsibility to rise up and say enough is enough, and then begin to vote their behinds out. They don't have to serve their full term, because mm-hmm. when the people speak, that's
1: true.
2: The voice.
1: That's true.
2: And so my thing is, we allow them to continue on 3-4 years, and we just talking. When we begin to come together and begin to say enough is enough, let us come together and begin to say, you know something, you may have got in for the first year, but guess what? No more. If you can't stand and do
1: That's
2: what
1: true.
2: You're supposed to do, it's time for the people to say, vote them out and put somebody else in.
1: That's
2: that
1: true.
2: You'll hear what the people are saying, because mm-hmm. guess what? They have already strategized. You know, they just bumping their jaws. They're not going to do anything. But when they begin to see people that will arise and say, no, I'm not fighting just for myself. I'm fighting for my children, my grandchildren, my great-grandchildren.
1: That's true.
2: I can tell you that when people arise and say no more, things happen.
1: Things happen. That's true. And I want to add, first off, thank you. I appreciate your patience for waiting. I appreciate your patience. So thank you very much. Mm-hmm. And I do hope you call again, because that was very important what you added.
0: Yes,
1: that was very
0: was.
1: Important.
0: Thank
1: you for
0: Nam.
1: Your call.
2: Okay, have a great one.
1: You too. I want to get to the next caller. We have Walter from Detroit. Mm. Okay, like our cousin city, I guess we can call that, right? Walter, he wants to talk about the home shortages and the property taxes in Michigan. So let us know what's going on.
4: Hey, my good people, you're great Americans. And what I like about it most of all is you got some African Americans talking like you guys.
0: Oh, hello.
4: You
0: thank
4: know?
0: You.
4: Yes. Very far and few in between. Hmm.
1: Before you, because we're almost at commercial break. So if you can hold, and then we'll get to you right when we get back. Because I do want to hear about this.
4: Okay.
1: Right. All right.
0: Mm-hmm. Thank you.
3: It's the show the mainstream media doesn't want you to know about. It's Black and Right with John Anthony.
0: That's us. This federal case. Yep. That helps us.
1: Shout out to John Anthony. Shout out to John Anthony. But right now, you got your brother Afro Lee, and you got Miss Jackson.
5: Hello.
1: In the building. All right. On 560 AM radio. And we have Walter. Now, Walter is going to sit up here, and he's going to give us the breakdown of what's going on in Detroit. He's going to let us know what's going on.
4: Okay, am I still here?
1: Yes, sir.
4: Okay, I usually look for that cue to bring me in, like a sizzle sound, like the way our radio stations are here in Michigan, and bring you in. But I apparently was still online. Look, before I get to my point, it's powerful, and it's coming directly from a realtor in my area, okay?
0: Okay.
4: But I want to say this. I know everybody's complaining, you know, you guys complaining. I'm being sarcastic. Don't take me wrong. We're complaining, you know, about the woes of Chicago, the blue states in America is ran by Democrats. I didn't say Democrats. I said Democrats. And what happened? The reason I bring that up, whatever happened to that hope and change that Barack insane Osama Obama promised black people? Huh?
1: Mm-hmm.
4: Why are we still complaining? He says he's going to heal everybody. The racists are going to come together. And you know what? That's the biggest lie ever told. Hmm. He divided the racists, Mr. Hope and Change. He divided things. He took us back 40 years to the ghost of civil rights past. And some people had a nerve to vote for him. And guess who put him in office? White people, the majority. White people. Blacks voted for him maybe 90-something percent.
0: Yeah.
4: They regret it right now. So I had to throw that in there, because don't get me started on it. Ask John Anthony about me, how I go off on Barack Obama all the time. I call the show. But here, this is what happened in Michigan as far as real estate. And by the way, you cannot get rid of the illegal immigration problem You know, the new Negroes they brought over here, the new slaves they brought it to America to vote for who? The Democrats. You cannot get rid of that until you can't solve the real estate problem and the housing shortage until we get rid of all the invaders that the Democrats brought into this country.
0: Mm-hmm.
4: I'm talking about the same people that Barack Hussein Obama, Joe Dratta, Biden, and all them Democrats in office in Congress refused to take in their houses. They can start with taking 10 families in their houses apiece. But getting back to real estate, you cannot solve the real estate and the housing shortage until we get the new Negroes out of this country. I don't care who they are. 100-something countries?
0: No, you absolutely...
4: of Americans?
0: You absolutely right, because we saw that the effect of illegal immigration, don't we see how it increased the real estate of California? That's partially what blew real estate up in California, illegal immigration. You're absolutely right.
4: They're probably putting them in, they're taking our houses. They can live together with 10 families and they can get along. Let one of us, two of us black families move together. Throwing some of my white brothers and sisters in that same house, we'll kill each other. But they can survive. They can coexist together in a house. I think they're getting our houses as part of the plan. And guess what? In Michigan, I live in a nice, real nice area. Nice area in Ypsilanti. You guys probably know, I don't know if you heard of Ypsilanti. That's where I live. I get regular cards through the mail from realtors, real estate people, talking about the housing shortage, and they're begging for us to sell our house where we live. Right now, we got a house that look like a hut. A hut in our area. You're talking about houses being in demand, a shortage of houses. This is a real estate person that told me on the phone recently. I said, hey, what house did y'all just sell? How did you sell that house for $240,000, that little hut? It's a ranch-style house, 800 square feet.
1: Let me say this. Let me add to what you're talking about. It's not the shortage of the houses. It's the influx of people who are not supposed to be here. And those people multiply. And when those people multiply, they get preferential treatment. So that's going on in Chicago. That's going on in Detroit. That's going on all over this country. And we got to speak truth to power.
4: You guys talking about where are the absentee missing in action Republicans? You know what? Half of them are too busy doing.
1: Yeah, real quick. What are they doing?
4: They're trying to sabotage Trump.
0: I can agree with that.
4: Don't get me started on the names.
0: No, I can agree with that. Like they say, the rhinos.
1: Well, thank you, Walter.
4: They're the ultimate voter suppressors. I'll get back with you guys on that one.
1: Thanks for giving us a call. Because now, speaking of what, I think that perfectly gives us the opportunity to get to Greg from LaGrange, because Greg wants to talk about how the GOP cuts deals with the Democrats.
5: Talk to us, Greg. Well, I mean, that's been the case all along. They're happy to be the silent minority when they're getting cut in on some of these deals. And the thing, I caught the young lady from Chicago Flips Red earlier today before I went to Mass. And when I was coming back, I was thinking about it. You know, I'm like, you know, the Republicans have to get on board in Illinois, the Republicans. You know, Chicago Flips Red are the new leaders in this state, as far as I'm concerned. who cares about what they are? I mean, you have a groundswell of support here. I'm in Cook County. That guy from Ypsilanti?
0: Yeah.
5: Same thing. I'm getting cards all the time. You want to sell your house? Realtor's hot. They want the house. I would love to move, but I can't right now. But everybody's after this housing. You know why? Because they just want to fill it. And this is probably, I haven't done a lot of research into it, but I remember there was a plan under the last administration where they wanted to kind of like get rid of cities and push them out and push people out farther.
1: Yeah.
5: And just stock the homes with everybody. And don't forget BlackRock and all these companies that buy this stuff.
0: Yeah.
1: And speaking of BlackRock, we're going to have to talk about that. Yeah. If you want to stay on the line, because I have something to say about BlackRock.
5: Yeah.
1: Stay on the line for the commercial break. And we'll be right back because we got something to talk about.
3: This is Black and Right with John Anthony.
1: Shout out to John Anthony, but right now you got your brother Afro Elite and you got your sister Miss Jessica Jackson.
0: Hello.
1: And we have our caller Greg on the line. And Greg is going to tell us about how Chicago Flips Red is really at the tip of the spear. They're leading the movement. They're calling truth to power. They're exposing the lies. So, Greg, talk to us.
5: Well, I think it's very simple, very simple case. They're living this disaster.
0: Mm-hmm.
5: Republicans Republicans don't live this disaster. You think they're going through the crime and this stuff that's going on in the city? You think they're putting their kids in the schools where the priority number one is to basically change their whole philosophy and ideology and not teach them the basics of school and reading and writing and arithmetic? They're perfectly capable of learning if they're giving an environment that will foster that idea.
0: Mm-hmm.
5: That's what bothers me. And then the whole idea of if you have big companies coming in, whatever their name is, buying up a bunch of homes, how does that give a normal person, a mother and father, or even a mother that's struggling to raise her kids, the incentive to save for a house? It's a rigged game.
1: And
5: you can't build a society with tracts of corporate housing being farmed out to whoever they like to farm it out to.
1: And that's exactly what I wanted to talk about. When we talk about BlackRock, not just BlackRock, but let's talk about BlackRock for a second, okay? And everybody's talking about there's a housing shortage. And yeah, we do have populations. Some people, you know, more people have children and more people grow and all that. But the issue that we're having, that we're facing with and dealing with now that we didn't have to deal with before, is the fact that you have corporations like BlackRock that are able to own family homes, single family homes. Okay. Mm-hmm. Not just commercial real estate, but we're talking about rural and rural real estate. In these communities, they're able to buy the homes that our families used to be able to buy. And we can't outbid billion-dollar companies. And the politicians, because they get donations from them, the politicians are allowing it to happen. Okay, and they're having essentially a monopoly. And we started off with that, and then we're going full circle back to it.
0: Yeah.
1: Monopolies are not good for the country, okay? And they have a monopoly on the housing market, okay? Which is why, even if you have a house that, for example, Miss Jackson, she had a house that her mother set up for her, and they're trying to strip that from her. So even if you do have a house that you're inheriting, they're trying to strip that from you, and they're trying to strip every single bit of ownership. This greed, this is the greed and the gluttony that we're talking that the Bible mentions. Mm-hmm. All right,
5: exactly.
1: The fact that we have politicians that know it and allow it is a problem.
5: Just think about this. Let's just look at three things. The cost of housing, the cost of an education, if people want to go to college, and the cost of health care. That's driving everything, and a lot of younger people not to start families.
1: That's true.
5: And
1: you know,
5: they're going into debt before they even start a family.
1: Yeah, that's true. And that's why we have to speak truth to power. We have to stand up. We have to know exactly what we need to do, and we got to call people out, and then we got to mobilize and organize. So thank you very much, Greg. I appreciate that. And sure. Shout out to you, and please call again.
0: And thank you for your encouragement to Chicago Flips Red, because we've gotten a lot of flack, especially in these last couple of weeks. But like I said, that federal case vindicated Chicago Flips Red. Mm-hmm. So we're glad that came out, and we're glad to be here today.
1: Yes. And shout out to John Anthony to come on again and expose the truth and educate people and connect with the community and hear what people have to say and use his platform to speak the truth. So shout out to him. Shout out to Zoe. And whose birthday was it?
0: Ray.
1: Shout out to Ray. Happy birthday, Ray.
0: And shout out to Peter, the producer for today. Thank you for your assistance.
1: He's on it.
0: So shout out to everybody, and God bless, and we'll see you the next time. 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
3: Hello, hello once again, my lovely country friends. How you doing? This is Dave Watkins speaking to you from here in the cosy little studio of the Country Mile, sat here in the southwest of England and about to broadcast to you another edition of the Country Mile. This is episode 420. And every week what I do is try and bring you a load of great, proper country music. And this little example will give you an idea of what to expect on this week's show.

all those songs in full, of course, and a lot more where that came from. I have had a great time as usual getting together this week's playlist, and I think there's something for everybody. I really do. Only time will tell, of course. Hopefully you can stick around for the whole show. It's 1 hour. Come on, you can do it. What is coming up on this week's show, I hear you ask? What is coming up on this week's show? Well, let me tell you. I've got a big country question to tease you with, and of course the two grass section a little bit later on. Open this week's show with another pre-release track from Kenny Whitmire. He is doing great things this year. It's a funny thing though, the EP is called Fool in a King Size Bed. I think there's 7 songs on it. He's released 5 already. Doesn't leave great deal of surprise when the whole thing comes out on June the 12th, does it? But anyway, it's really good country music, so please go and support him. Kenny Whitmire with One Foot in the Grave. You can find him on Facebook, and there's lots of links from there to follow your nose with. So we're off to Australia in a couple of songs' time, but first Louisiana. Another young country artist with a lovely moustache, is a man, still not a lady by the way. Caden Gillard has just recently released his brand new single, If You Ever Leave Texas, and I'm going to be playing it now. We'll

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1: Hello to you from here in Devon, in the southwest of England. I am sat here in my little studio. It's nice and cozy in here today, and I'm really enjoying sharing these tunes for you. Hopefully you've had a good week since we last spoke, and you're doing okay, and things are happy and sunny wherever you are. Up next is a brand new pre-release album track from the brilliant Midland. But let me tell you what you just heard there. As I mentioned, from Louisiana, Caden Gillard is his name, and he does have a lovely moustache. It seems to be a big thing among young male country stars in the last 12 months. I'm jealous because I can't grow one of those great big twirly ones, but you know, each to their own. If You Ever Leave Texas is his brand new single. Caden Gillard, find him on Facebook. And then down to Australia, and I always say hello to all the listeners in Australia and New Zealand. You're all super lovely. Thank you so much for tuning into this show every week. So Amber Lawrence, I played one track from her upcoming album already, and there's another. It's called Kick the Doors Down. The album is called Suburban Cowgirl, and I think this is going to be her best album yet. Get your pre-orders in. It's not long to wait. The album is available everywhere from May the 29th.

0: This is Charlie Marie. Thank you for listening to Proper Country Music right here on the Country Mile with Dave Watkins.
1: Up next on the Country Mile, this is episode 420, if you remember. I have a real soppy love song. Yeah, for all you lovers out there. That's going to be nice, isn't it? So you heard two Texas artists in a row. First of all, the outstanding band Midland. Everything they do is just absolute quality, and this is no exception. It's the latest pre-release track. It's called Shooting Memories with Tequila, and their new album is available from June the 12th. It's called Stages, and it's going to be superb. So please keep your eye on that one coming up soon with Midland and the album Stages. Then you just heard a brand new single from Abby Cone, C-O-N-E. I think that's the second single I've played from her. She used to do a lot of pop country. Now she's going a lot more traditional, but still keeping it with a good tune. And that Showbiz Baby is what you just heard. AbbyCone.com is her website. Go and have a look. See what else she's doing. We need to support these young artists up and coming and all that. So, earlier in this year of 2026, the album of the month was from the Cruise Brothers. It's called Heartbreak and Honky Tonk, and it's one of my favourite albums in a long, long time. So, one of the Cruise Brothers, I didn't write down which one, which is a bit rude, because he has written this next song for his wedding, and I didn't write it down because I didn't get the invitation yet, so I don't know which one to write the card to, if you know what I mean. So alongside the Cruise Brothers, also helping to write it was a young female artist called Julia Di Grazia. And I will shush and let you hear this lovely song. It's called When You Kiss Me Goodbye, here on the Country Mile.

0: What a lovely tune that is. What do you think? I think that is gorgeous. It's called When You Kiss Me Goodbye, by the Cruise Brothers, alongside Giulia Di Grazia. All of them wrote it together. Both of them. There's three all together there. I can count up to three, all right? Don't accuse me. Oh, it's one of those weeks for me. As I mentioned, please do not forget the Cruise Brothers album, Heartbreak and Honky Tonk. If you've not heard that yet, get it on your playlist this week. It is absolutely outstanding. The Cruise Brothers and Giulia Di Grazia, When You Kiss Me Goodbye, is available right away.
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0: Every week here on the Country Mile, I ask you one question and one question only about the world of country music. I give you a choice of three possible answers so everybody can have a go, even if you don't have a clue. And if you get it right, three big Country Mile points go to you, and you can keep them in your pocket or your wallet or your purse or your handbag or your backsack or wherever you wish. Okay, you might need them one day, you never know, keep them safe. So what I've done this week, I've looked back in country music in 1988. So the question is, Johnny Cash in 1988, this week, played London's Royal Albert Hall, a place I've been to a couple of times, by the way, because I'm posh like that. Who was he joined on stage by? He was joined on stage by another legend, played a few songs together, that kind of thing. So who was it? Was it A, Glen Campbell? Was it B, Willie Nelson? Or was it C, Roy Orbison? So who joined Johnny Cash on stage at the Royal Albert Hall this week in 1988? Was it A, Glen Campbell, B, Willie Nelson, or C, Roy Orbison? I will give you the answer after this week's Two Grass.
2: 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Now it's time to play two new songs from the world of bluegrass on the section we call Two Grass. Right now, only on the Country Mile.

40 Years of Trouble, I used to do that song a long time ago with a band I played with before. It's a song written by Troy Spencer. And great, just traditional grass tune. Just love it. Danny Paisley used to do that song quite often, and that's kind of where we heard it. So we decided to take a stab at it and give our rendition of it. And we just love the way that song turned out.

0: first of all, from the wonderful J. Lee Roberts. A brand new song from her, I'm Putting You Out of My Misery. Love the title. And don't forget, last year she put out a very good album called Let Me Be Lonely. J. Lee Roberts, J-A-E-L-E-E. And then you heard a long-time friend of the show, the Wilson Banjo Company. They've been on board with the Country Mile right from the beginning of the show in 2017. And just before you heard their latest song, it's called 40 Years of Trouble from the album Spirit in the Hills. You heard Steve Wilson from the band telling you why they recorded it. It's an old song. It's been done by loads of people. You can find out more about the band at wilsonbanjo.com. Wilson Banjo Company, Spirit in the Hills, the new album.
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0: So before I return you to some brand new proper country releases, let me tell you the answer to this week's big country question. So if you remember, I said, or I asked, in 1988, Johnny Cash this week played London's Royal Albert Hall, and he was joined on stage by which other legend for a few songs? Was it A, Glen Campbell? Was it B, Willie Nelson? Or was it C, Roy Orbison? And if you said A, Glen Campbell, you were perfectly correct. So 3 big Country Mile points to you. Commiserations if you said something else, but you were wrong. And you'll get another chance next week on the show. But as I said, back to some proper country music.
2: 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Continuing.

let me tell you what you heard there. We went to New Mexico to start with, and young artist Frank Ray has a brand new song. It's called Third Row. George Strait, that would be a dream for people like me. He doesn't come to the UK. Never mind, we still have his music. He also has an EP, not George Strait, Frank Ray, called Good for the Soul, which is available from June the 26th. That's a real good new song. FrankRayMusic.com. Then the latest song from Sammy Ariaga. It's called Two Dozen Roses, and that was the Spanglish version. You may have noticed in English and Spanish, because he does songs in both languages, sometimes one at a time and sometimes all together like that. He has another EP coming out soon. It's called Seven Roses, Volume 3. May the 22nd is when that is out. Sammy Ariaga, find him on Facebook. And then making her debut on the show from Austin, Texas, a singer-songwriter called Katrina Kane. And that's one of her brand new songs. It's called No Hometown. Really nice tune. Thought I'd share it with you. KatrinaKane.com, Katrina with a K, and then CAIN, KatrinaKane.com.

unmistakable, legendary voice of Mr. Don Williams, and the third and I assume final pre-release track from his upcoming album Epilogue, The Sellotapes, 12 previously unheard recordings, although now we've heard three of them. So still 9 to go, very exciting. That's available from May the 29th. How can I miss what I never had? Absolute genius of a man. Before that, Texas artist Cody Widner with his brand new song. It's called Long Brown Bottles, and that's available right now. I'm going to leave you with something a bit more up-tempo and go-y from Clay Dubose. His brand new album is called Father Time and Mother Nature, and I'm going to play the opening track, When Heroes Say Goodbye. Not saying that I'm a hero, but I am going to be saying goodbye. Thanks, as always, for listening to The Country Mile. Hope it's been a pleasure for you, and we can do it all again next week. So until then, please have a great week. Listen to country music and return next time for more Country Mile.